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0: we have come to the end of our local broadcast for today. We hope that you have enjoyed our programs and music. 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
1: Bodies. The U.S. military says it's launched a wave of strikes on Iran following a drone attack on a Panama-flagged oil tanker in the Strait of Hormuz. Iran's Revolutionary Guards later said they'd attacked U.S. bases in Kuwait and Bahrain. Here's James Reed.
2: These are the latest in a series of tit-for-tat attacks that are threatening to unravel the peace deal signed last week. Each side has accused the other of failing to uphold the ceasefire. President Trump followed up the U.S. strikes with bellicose rhetoric on social media, saying the U.S. may be forced to militarily complete the job it started. If that happens, he added, the Islamic Republic of Iran will no longer exist. Mr. Trump has made such threats before, but so far there's been no sign Iran is intimidated.
1: Nigeria says that seven suspected commanders of Islamist extremist groups were arrested as they returned from the annual Hajj pilgrimage in Saudi Arabia. The Interior Minister said the men, detained 9 days ago at an airport in the north of the country, included senior members of Boko Haram and the West African branch of the Islamic State group. Police in the Pakistani city of Karachi say they've quashed a militant attack on the provincial headquarters of a paramilitary unit. Local media say three soldiers and three insurgents were killed. And Barrison Etarajan reports.
3: An eyewitness said the explosion was so loud the ground felt like it does when there was an earthquake. Soon after the gunfire started, Pakistani authorities rushed in reinforcements. The main target was the provincial headquarters of the Pakistani Rangers unit. The shootout lasted for around 15 minutes. A journalist at the scene said firing had ended and the situation appeared calm. There is no official confirmation on casualty figures. A little-known Islamist militant group, Jamaatul Ahrar, said it carried out the attack.
1: World news from the BBC. A heatwave, which scientists say is the most severe ever recorded in Europe, is continuing to sweep the region as it moves eastward. The extreme heat is now hitting countries including the Czech Republic, Poland and Hungary, which face record temperatures. Germany also reached an unprecedented high of over 40 degrees Celsius. Switzerland has seen the temperature record for June broken for 3 days in a row, causing glaciers to melt more quickly. Dr. Matthew Huss is head of glacier monitoring in Switzerland.
4: According to our data, we're losing as much water from the Swiss glaciers to fill up one Olympic swimming pool every 6 seconds. And this now lasts for 2 weeks. So as long as this heat wave is ongoing and day and night, every 6 seconds.
1: The cabinet chief of the Argentine president, Javier Milei, has resigned following accusations of illicit enrichment. Manuel Adorni denies criminal wrongdoing, but has admitted failing to declare about $500,000 in income. Federal investigators in Argentina are looking into how he paid for luxury family holidays. 5 people were injured when a car was driven into shoppers on a busy street in London. 3 were taken to hospital after the incident in Ealing, in the west of the British capital. The Somali-born driver was stopped a short time later. He's been arrested on suspicion of attempted murder and dangerous driving. Any motive for the incident is unclear, but investigators say it's not being treated as terrorism. In the latest action at the World Cup, Portugal and Colombia have drawn 0-0, making Colombia the winners of Group K. Both sides had already qualified for the knockout phase. In the group's other match, the Democratic Republic of Congo beat Uzbekistan 3-1, booking their place in the next round. They'll face England, who beat Panama 2-0 to come top of Group L. BBC News.
5: Hello, you're listening to From Our Own Correspondent here on the BBC World Service. I'm Pascal Harter. Welcome to the programme. Coming up, after the destruction wrought by Hurricane Melissa, some green shoots of recovery are showing in Jamaica. Plantains and Scotch bonnet peppers are now back on the menu. In Bangkok, we meet the scientists working to offset the dangers of lethal snake bites. And laughing between the red lines in Moscow, we hear how comedians in Russia are still finding a way to let off some steam about things which aren't that funny. But first, women in Afghanistan are facing ever tighter restrictions. They're now barred from almost every aspect of public life. A few weeks ago, in the country's third largest city, Herat, several women were detained by the Taliban's morality police for allegedly breaking its dress code. A rare protest followed that was quickly crushed by security forces, with two people reported killed and many more injured. Across the country, it has become extremely difficult for women to pursue any kind of career or education. Yogita Limai has been in Afghanistan and spoke to one woman determined to keep her dream alive.
6: When I met her in Kabul, the 19-year-old woman who we're calling Alia was clutching an English grammar textbook, memorizing lines from it. I can't tell you her real name because she fears reprisal from the Taliban government for speaking out against their ban on female education. We had to meet Alia at a discreet location because going to her home might have attracted unwanted attention. Alia is enrolled in a short-term English language course in Kabul. Private classes like this still continue for women and girls slipping through the cracks of Taliban diktats. For her, the course was both a fragile link to the life she led before the Taliban seized power 5 years ago and an excuse to stay away from home where she fears being pressurized into marriage by her family. Before the ban, my parents passionately encouraged me to study. They believed in me and told me I could definitely achieve my dream of becoming a pilot, she said. But now they say the best way for me is to get married because I can't go to university and I can't even work, she went on. And so, 8 months ago, Alia got into a taxi along with a female cousin, saying she was going to Kabul to meet her former classmates and friends. That was a lie. My classmates have either left the country or have got married. When I arrived in Kabul, I enrolled onto a course and convinced my family to let me stay here to complete it, she said. That simple act of travelling to Kabul from her home in the remote Dikundi province was extraordinary because in Afghanistan, women are not allowed to travel long distances without a male relative. I asked where she had found the courage to make the journey. There was no question of courage, she shot back. It was the only way for me. I want a bright future. What if the family I'm married into is conservative and does not allow me to pursue my dreams? I will resist until I cannot breathe, she told me with steely resolve. But holding on to this dream in Afghanistan means withstanding a continuous onslaught of blows dealt by the Taliban's top leadership. After I left the country, Alia's story took a turn. When I recently spoke to her again over the phone, she was back home in Dikundi. She explained she was standing on the roof of her house so the signal would be strong enough for her to speak to me. I came to Dikundi a few weeks ago to visit my mother who'd taken ill. I had plans to return to Kabul, but then we saw what happened in Herat, she said. She was referring to a recent incident in the western city when Taliban police fired at people who'd gathered to protest after local officials had detained some women for allegedly violating the dress code imposed by the Taliban supreme leader. Two people were reported to have been killed, a charge the Taliban police deny. Far away in Dikundi, news of the incident had reached Alia and her family through social media. It was really painful to see the videos. I felt upset and I cried a lot, said Alia. But now her family is too scared to send her back to Kabul. My mother says she would be extremely worried if I went back, Alia told me. I'm also scared, of course. What if officials stop me and take me to an unknown place and even my family and friends don't know where I am? But on the other hand, I'm also scared about my future, she said. While in Kabul, Alia told me she had already encountered the Taliban's morality police. The first time they stopped me, they ordered me to cover my face. The second time, they told me to button up my overcoat properly, even though I was fully covered. The third time, they asked me not to look around while walking and to only keep my eyes on the path ahead, she said. I felt so scared. My legs began to feel wobbly. I couldn't utter a word, so I just nodded and quickly walked away. And yet, Alia insists she would choose to return if her family allows her to, as she's more worried about what might await her if she stays in Daikundi. When I was in the kitchen making tea, I overheard my parents talking about whether I should get married, she said. The future Alia wants for herself, the one she's fought so hard for, feels more out of reach with every passing day.
5: Yogita Lemai. Last October, one of the most intense Atlantic hurricanes on record hit the Caribbean. Hurricane Melissa ripped across the island of Jamaica with winds of up to 300 kilometres per hour, killing more than 40 people. There was also extensive damage in Haiti, the Dominican Republic and Cuba, where dozens more people died as the Category 5 storm barreled through the region. In Jamaica, Melissa hit prime farmland particularly hard, flooding whole towns and destroying homes and livelihoods. Antonio Windsor has been there to see how the island is recovering.
7: Look at that one. It's in depression, says farmer Rodney Maxson, pointing to a mango tree. It's still stressed, he goes on matter-of-factly, then turns his attention back to the young cucumber plants that snake around our feet. We're standing in a field in St. Elizabeth, an area known as the breadbasket of Jamaica. This is where Hurricane Melissa ploughed through back in October, the strongest ever recorded to directly hit the island. Rodney wakes at 5 o'clock each morning to tend his leased fields, not far inland from the fishing villages of Jamaica's south coast. Melissa destroyed all his crops. Watermelon, cucumber, tomato, cantaloupe, everything, he says. On my way here from the all-inclusive resorts of Negril, where little trace of the hurricane can be seen now, I drove through New Hope in Westmoreland on Jamaica's exposed south coast, where the storm made landfall. Tree trunks and debris still line the road here, buildings remain patched with blue tarpaulin, and a church is now open to the sky. Close to the shoreline, the vegetation has turned a ghostly grey. And here, in this field, you can still read the direction of the wind as it ripped through the landscape. You can see the side of the tree here. This is where the hurricane hit it, Rodney explains. On one side of the tree, bright orange fruits are beginning to form again, and on the other side, the branches remain bare. What the hurricane didn't flatten, the salt finished off. Sea spray carried deep inland by the storm burned leaves and poisoned roots. 95% of the island's plantain and banana plants were destroyed. Bananas take 9 months to recover, mangoes longer still. Perhaps it'll take another year for them to feel comfortable again, Rodney says, signalling the trees. But that there are any mangoes at all is a good thing. Government figures suggest that over 32,000 hectares of domestic crops were destroyed or heavily damaged in the storm, affecting more than 47,000 farmers. Yet now, out of the straw-mulched soil of this field, green shoots are emerging. Alongside the cucumbers, tiny watermelons are beginning to swell beneath broad leaves. Rodney cuts open an immature melon for me to taste. This year will be fantastic, he says. I made my way to this field on a bike, and on my cycle back to Treasure Beach, I pass a roadside stall heaving with locally grown green coconuts, sweet potatoes, dasheen, cabbages, cucumbers and melons. Hanging in plastic bags are yellow, green and red Scotch bonnet peppers. For months, many of these stalls stood empty. Until very recently, you couldn't get a Scotch bonnet for love nor money, hotel owner Jason Hensel tells me later over dinner. It was crazy. All these ingredients we'd taken for granted were suddenly gone. Jason says his hotel Jake's and its charitable organisation Bread's effectively became a relief hub after the hurricane. Phase one is chaos, he tells me, referring to those first few weeks of the aftermath. It's water, food, tarpaulin, small generators and Starlink. While his wife focused on reopening the hotel, Jason focused on helping the wider community rebuild. Bread's raised money from previous guests and distributed vouchers to farmers and fishermen for fertilizer, equipment and supplies. We got hit really bad, he says. But we have insurance. Other people didn't have insurance. Rodney was one of the farmers who received support. I have to pay the lease whether the crops grow or not, he told me earlier in the field. Without the vouchers, he says, his business would probably have collapsed. The next day I head north to Ocho Rios for a chocolate-making workshop at a place called Pure in Island Village. The owner, Rene, is in a celebratory mood. We lost all the cocoa crop for last winter due to our nice Melissa, she says with sarcasm, but then smiles. But now we are back in harvest. She explains that to help the farmers get back into production, they had to introduce fertilisers, and some of the trees just needed propping up, she laughs. In her small artisanal factory, she and a team of six women turn the cocoa into luxury chocolate bars flavoured with cinnamon, vanilla, lemongrass and, unusually, more savoury jerk seasoning. And there is something else that's making Rene smile today. She has just discovered that local plantains are back in the shops. We haven't had plantains on the island for a very long time, so we're all very excited and overspending on plantains. It will be a few more months before the full range of local crops return to the market, but now the roadside stalls are filling again. And in Jamaica, that is the kind of recovery that matters.
5: Antonia Windsor. You're listening to From Our Own Correspondent here on the BBC World Service with me, Pascal Harter. In Thailand's capital, Bangkok, emergency services are said to receive a snake-related call roughly every 15 minutes. If the snake is caught and it's not venomous, it will be safely relocated nearby. But if it is venomous, it will be dropped off at the city's snake farm. Here, scientists have been breeding snakes for over 100 years as part of the work to create anti-venoms that can save people's lives. Rebecca Root has spent some time with the experts trying to reduce the risks of human-snake encounters across the world.
8: What on earth am I doing? That's what runs through my mind repeatedly as I spend an evening in Bangkok looking for deadly snakes with reptile enthusiast Daniel Husted. Every day around the world, someone dies or develops a critical illness from a snake bite, and here I am actively seeking them out. Daniel wants to show me just how close we live to these serpents, even in a city, and so we are doing laps of a desolate strip of land that runs alongside one of Bangkok's SkyTrain stations. There are no streetlights, and even at only 7 p.m, the darkness is all-consuming except for the pinpricks of light coming from Daniel's pocket torch. In the space of an hour, he uses it to point out 10 green pit vipers on top of the many piles of rubbish that have been dumped here. And each one is lying zigzagged in what Daniel tells me is their defensive position. They're waiting for the lizards or small rodents that will inevitably pass by. I'm shocked that it's so easy to find snakes here. Most snake bites occur out in rural areas, but Daniel estimates that Bangkokians are only ever a few meters away from the likes of a reticulated python, monocled cobra, or pit viper. That proximity means bites aren't uncommon, but as in many countries, there is little data tracking the issue. There is a failure to monitor how many snake bites happen and a lack of investment into creating new antivenoms, Dr. Yegesh Jain tells me. He is a member of the Global Snake Bite Task Force and a doctor working on the problem in India, the country with the world's highest number of snake casualties and where tens of thousands of people die every year from snake bites. It costs money, he says, to set up serpentariums where you can keep snakes and then extract their venom. Private pharmaceutical giants don't see the value in the investment, while governments don't necessarily have the money, he tells me. The World Health Organization describes a vicious cycle. Low investment leads to poor quality of antivenoms, which drives down sales, which lowers profitability. This increases prices and makes antivenoms simply inaccessible for many countries. Thailand is home to the Queen Sawapa Memorial Institute, the world's second largest snake farm and one of the most renowned antivenom research centres. Here, members of the public can wander around multiple snake pits that I'm told hold around 1,000 snakes. They are occasionally removed from their enclosures to either educate the public or to be bred and milked so that the properties of their venom can be analysed. So far, the team has created 7 different antivenoms. These are distributed to hospitals across the country and to neighbouring countries at a subsidised price. One of the antivenoms saved head of the farm, Taksa Vasarushapong. Sitting in his air-conditioned office, which overlooks the snake pits, he tells me he's been bitten 3 times. The first, the worst, left him unable to fully move one of the fingers on his right hand. A mottled pink scar covers most of his forearm. A cobra gave him what he calls a welcome kiss during his early days at the centre. The other two bites from pit vipers weren't as bad, he says. Back in the public section of the farm, staff offer visitors the chance to hold and pose for a photo with a non-venomous Burmese python more than 5 metres long. I think of Taxa, and despite knowing this snake is a different species, I opt out. The Institute's work is critical for the region, Taxa tells me. It's one of the few antivenom producers in Southeast Asia with WHO quality approval. But it's not enough. The world needs more antivenoms and fast. The WHO predicts that climate change and growing human contact will mean even more snake bites as snakes seek shelter in people's homes and gardens. Despite the obvious occupational hazards, several scientists remain committed to researching more about the reptiles, creating more antivenoms and alternative treatments to help more people. So passionate is Taxa, he even sports a silver ring with a snake motif that wraps itself around his finger, a visual reminder of the cause he's committed to.
9: Rebecca Root. And finally, to Russia. Since launching its full-scale invasion of Ukraine, Moscow has enacted new laws making public dissent from the government's official line on the war a very risky business, carrying a possible prison sentence. Street protests are now vanishingly rare, as is open criticism of Vladimir Putin. Increasingly, people have been encouraged to denounce their fellow citizens. And yet, it's not true to say that there isn't any space for complaint. As Ben Taverner explains, there's a tightrope to tread, and one art form gives a real sense of just where the limits lie.
10: How do you land a joke and not land yourself in hot water? When I moved to Moscow in early 2024, a lot had changed since my previous visit 4 years earlier. Russia had launched its so-called special military operation, its war on Ukraine, and a slew of repressive laws had been passed to stifle domestic dissent. It felt as if an errant toe could easily stray over recently imposed red lines if you said the wrong thing in public. I found myself craving some clarity. One place I thought still might be pushing the boundaries was Moscow's comedy clubs. I knew comedians could normally be relied upon to give insight into what was on people's minds, what frustrations they were experiencing, and as public performers, they knew the risks associated with speaking out. "I've just spent several weeks flying back from Italy," one comic proclaims in perfect deadpan, a jab at the grueling journey now necessary to travel between Russia and Europe. "Thailand next time. That's basically Moscow in comparison," he jokes. It might be a 10-hour flight between Moscow and Thailand, but no connection and no visa for Russians. By contrast, flying to Italy is at least 2 flights, can easily take 14 hours, and a visa is required for Russian citizens. Restrictions to certain travel destinations and payment systems are real, recurring bugbears for many people in Russia, as are rising household bills and prices in the supermarket. These topics appear to be safe territory. But for all the jokes about everyday life, the elephant in the room always seems to remain unmentioned. Joining the dots back to the war and identifying its role in Russia's woes is risky. You can argue, justifiably, that Russians here already know that the war is a factor. But as the audience of all ages is filling the darkened hall with laughter, the public's silence is both telling and instructive. One thing I notice, if a Russian comedian thinks they've gone too far with a joke, something interesting often happens, a post-punchline retreat. 2 years into the war, back in 2024, anxiety was palpable amongst some Russians, worried they could get an electronic notification drafting them into the army. Back then, I remember one comic joking, "I haven't seen my phone for a few days. Bit inconvenient, but, you know." Oh, they knew. There was a brief prickle of tension in the room, but the climb down was swift. "Kidding! I support our lads," he reassured the audience. It was as if the audience understood, and maybe some even shared his concern, but also knew criticising the war in public was not an option. Far safer territory, I notice, are familiar grumbles about home life, clichés about mothers-in-law, getting old, and romantic misadventures. But the political landmines lurk even here. "I've been with my other half for 10 years now, and it's still the best sex I've ever had," a comedian declares. Someone in the audience whoops. "Oh, Anton's been amazing," he says, revealing a man's name. No more whooping. The so-called promotion of non-traditional relations has been outlawed for years in Russia, and a non-existent organisation, the so-called International LGBT Community, has now been proscribed as extremist. After an awkward but brief pause, once again, the comic retreats. Joking! I have a wife and three kids! I find myself wondering whether it's worth the risk. These obligatory footnotes make the gag, poor as it is, fall even flatter. But the red lines are clear. That's not to say that comedy in Russia has been completely gutted. There is still room for some objection to the authorities' actions. And recently, problems with the internet in Russia have been on top of people's list of gripes. Went onto YouTube the other day. Didn't see much, one comedian joked. The platform is just one of a string of Western online services to be restricted here. My phone currently says I'm somewhere between Novosibirsk and the moon, says another, bemoaning constant issues with GPS services in Moscow. Several comedians have also made known their frustrations, shared privately by many Russians, at being forced onto government-backed apps. Soon you won't be able to go to the loo without confirming your identity on Max, one female comic joked about the new Kremlin-backed messaging platform that many Russians are deeply distrustful of. And what's this? No post-punchline disclaimer here? No mention of the Kremlin's justification that these restrictions are all rooted in security concerns? There is, I conclude, still some space for criticism, as long as you ignore the breadcrumb trail back to the war or the man in charge. For some, the creeping self-censorship proved too much. At one gig, I get chatting with a comedian who made the decision to shun the stage. When the war started, the group chats went wild, he tells me. Never-ending discussions with fellow comedians about what we could and couldn't joke about. It was horrible. I didn't want to be constantly second-guessing myself, looking over my shoulder. It took all the fun out of it, he said. But others have chosen to stay in the spotlight and carry on the best they can, feeling their way past the red lines. And I keep watching, because those red lines can shift.
9: Ben Taverner in Moscow. That's all for this programme. Thank you for listening. I'm Pascal Harter. The producer was Polly Hope. And we'll be back next weekend with more stories of the real lives behind the global headlines. So do join us again then, here on the BBC World Service.
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15: Coming up on The Happy Pod, all aboard the bike bus. It's a trend which is being recreated around the world, involving children cycling in large groups to school. And it's been viewed by millions on social media. Also, the success of the vaccine that can prevent cervical cancer, the woman winning prizes for writing about grief, and the sniffer dog saving America's ecosystems from an invasive species. All of that and more uplifting stories after this news summary.
1: BBC News with Chris Barrow. 3 days after powerful earthquakes struck Venezuela, there's growing public frustration with the government's response to the disaster. The acting president, Delcy Rodriguez, was booed when she visited a ruined neighbourhood in Caracas. More than 1,400 people have been confirmed dead, but thousands more are still missing. The United States says it launched a wave of strikes on Iran following a drone attack on a Panama-registered oil tanker in the Strait of Hormuz. It said the targets included air defences and drone storage. Shortly afterwards, Iran's Revolutionary Guards said they attacked US bases in Kuwait and Bahrain. Nigeria says seven suspected commanders of the Islamist extremist groups Boko Haram and the Islamic State were arrested last week while returning from the Hajj pilgrimage to Saudi Arabia. Years of attacks by the two rival groups have killed thousands of people and displaced millions in northeastern Nigeria. Pakistani police say they fought off a militant attack on the provincial headquarters of a paramilitary unit in Karachi after the main gate was rammed with a car bomb. A little-known Islamist militant group, Jamaat-ul-Arar, said it carried out the attack. A heatwave, which scientists say is now the most severe ever recorded in Europe, is continuing to move eastward across the region, hitting countries including Poland and Hungary. In France and Britain, temperatures are finally falling, accompanied by heavy thunderstorms. Five people were injured when a car was driven into shoppers on a busy street in the west of London. Three were taken to hospital. Footage showed bystanders trying to stop the car as it sped away. The Somali-born driver was later arrested on suspicion of attempted murder. In football, England have finished top of Group L in the World Cup after beating Panama 2-0. Croatia defeated Ghana 2-1 to come second in the group. BBC News.
15: This is the Happy Pod from the BBC World Service. I'm Holly Gibbs, and in this edition, all aboard the bike bus.
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15: We hear about the success of this trend, which has gone viral across the world. Also on this podcast, how one woman spelt out kindness across more than 3,000 kilometres.
19: People were emotional about what I was doing, and I have never had, in all of the challenges that I've done, I've never had the amount of support and emotion over what I was doing.
15: Plus, the success of the cervical cancer vaccine.
20: The new research demonstrates that HPV vaccination works and saves lives, reduces the number of deaths from cervical cancer, and we have the possibility of eliminating cervical cancer.
15: And?
21: It's wonderful. It's really, and specifically because it's this prize, because I feel it was for my mom. The prize was awarded in Trinidad, and she went to Trinidad every year.
15: The writer awarded a prize for the book she wrote about losing her mother to dementia. Have you ever heard of a bike bus? It's a trend which is going viral on social media. It involves a group of children cycling to school in a large group following an adult for safety. And like a bus, the group makes stops along the way to drop people off. Bike buses started a few years ago in Spain and Portugal, and the movement has gathered momentum in the United States lately thanks to Sam, known as Coach Balto online. As well as hundreds of thousands of followers, he's also got various celebrities to join his bike bus in Portland. Take a listen to this.
22: It's Friday, let's go ride in a bike bus. 4 minutes till we leave. Does anybody want a sticker?
23: Okay.
22: All right, bike bus. I think bike buses are a really wonderful way to help build kids' independence. We know that being physically active before school for children helps them focus better. They do better academically, they get in trouble less, they have better social relationships, and you get the fresh air. You're not in the backseat of a car being sedentary. It's good for the environment. There's so many benefits. So the bike bus is a great tool to help bring the community together and also to advocate for safer streets.
24: Just finished the Camden bike bus. Now we're heading to Lisbon for the bike bus summit.
25: I was telling someone the other day, you're so supportive.
26: Thank you.
25: So, I will tell you, I see more people biking.
26: That's awesome.
15: Well, we wanted to see what all the fuss was about, so we sent our very own Richard Hamilton to get on his bike and join a bike bus here in London.
27: So there are two rules to the bike bus. Number one, you must stay behind me. I'm the leader. I really, really, really...
2: Clad in a fluorescent pink, yellow and green onesie, Charlotte Claydon leads the Camden bike bus.
27: The second rule is... Fun! Well done. Bike.
28: Fast.
27: Bike.
28: Fast.
27: Bike.
28: Fast.
27: Bike.
28: Fast.
27: Bike.
28: Fast.
27: Bike.
28: Fast.
27: Okay, we're ready to go. Let's go. Let's be safe and have some fun.
28: 5, 6, 7, 8.
29: We're actually going along on the bike bus at the moment. Of course, it's not a physical bus. There's about 20 children with little fluorescent bibs on, all following Charlotte. It's a bit like a mother duck and her little ducklings following along behind, and it's great fun. It's perfectly safe because there's people stewarding at the back, and you can hear in the background all the chanting and the excitement and the whistles, and they all seem to be really enjoying it.
0: The school run can be a bit of a headache for everyone, and I used to, I'm afraid, drive, and it just used to cause me enormous amounts of stress and anxiety. So I started cycling with my two daughters in the back of my cargo bike. Eventually, a lot of parents will know this, they suddenly get too big for the cargo bike. So I was looking at ways to take my older daughter independently on the road. And it was literally that day that my friend sent me a video of an old friend that I used to work with in Pennsylvania in 2008 called Sam Balto. And he was doing these extraordinary, this sort of images of this guy with kind of two, would look like 200 kids shouting, singing, laughing. It looked like a disco on wheels, standing up on their bikes, waving and shouting and screaming, having the best time of their lives, getting to school together. It's so simple. It's so obvious when you see it. Of course, that's how we should be getting to school.
29: Sam Balto, who's a PE teacher, set up his first bike bus in Portland, Oregon, back in 2022. He began with just 5 to 10 children and a handful of volunteers. But it became so popular that within 3 months, a third of the school was cycling in. He has now founded Bike Bus World, which recently held a global conference in Lisbon in Portugal. And thanks to stars and celebrities like the American singer and actor Justin Timberlake and the Swedish pop star Zara Larsson, Bike Bus has gone viral on social media. And the kids in North London seem to love it too.
16: It's kind of fun because you can see like everyone riding, talking and riding with your friends and stuff.
3: First, I thought it was going to be embarrassing, but maybe it's going to be a bit fun if we have it with music.
4: I like how you can ride along with all your friends and you can chat and you don't have to be worried about all the cars because they're always marshalling us to make sure like there's no angry car drivers.
5: Yes, it's really good.
29: What do you like about it?
5: Well, I like how when you go to school, like, it wakes you up instead of just, like, if you drive to school, you just be really tired.
29: Okay, well, enjoy this morning.
5: Thanks.
29: And what do you like about it?
3: You get to school faster and it uses less energy.
29: Less energy? Than what?
3: Walking.
18: I love the bike bus because it's always really friendly and it's always really communal.
7: It's good for the environment and it gives us so much energy because it, you can do it in a group and it gives us much more exercise.
8: My name's Liam Frost. I am the head teacher at Primrose Hill Primary School. At a bike bus, the children are there with their whistles, they're smiling, they're going, hello, how are you doing? Good morning, Liam. Everyone stops in their tracks when they hear the children coming, the music, they turn around, and then what you see is a wave of smiles go down the street as people realise what's happening. It's massively empowering for the children as well to be reclaiming the streets.
15: That was Richard Hamilton reporting, and staying with bikes, a woman has just finished an unusual cycling challenge, spelling out the word kindness across the US states of Minnesota and Iowa. Nala Summers completed the more than 3,000-kilometre journey on a quadricycle, with 4 wheels and 2 seats, inviting strangers to join her. Nala says her research has shown a drop in levels of kindness, but she told my colleague James Copnell she was pleasantly surprised by the reactions to her challenge.
19: People were emotional about what I was doing, and I have never had, in all of the challenges that I've done, I've never had the amount of support and emotion over what I was doing. There was many tears, many emotional connections after a very short period of time, over 24 hours, and people who would share how important they thought what I was doing was going to have on the world. I don't know whether that's true, but that's how they felt. I came to America not knowing anybody in this area, and now I know 100 people who have all supported and become part of this challenge. So while I can say it was me that was doing cycling over those 2,000 miles, it wouldn't have happened without everybody coming on board. And there was a chap that I stayed with who talked about how he had done personality profiling And he had seen a decline in the way that people felt within their mental health and the way they felt about themselves, really, and their personalities. And we see that within the emotional intelligence as well as a decline. It has an effect on the way that people feel, the way that they interact, the way that we manage difficult conversations, conflict, differences of opinion. And unless we start focusing on that, we are only going to see a trajectory of decline. So, yeah, those sorts of conversations, political conversations, they were deep rooted, and there's a real understanding that we need to come back together.
1: You mentioned staying with someone. So on your mission to highlight kindness, did you yourself receive lots of little and perhaps big acts of kindness?
19: It was, in fact, overwhelming, and I'm continuing to receive it now. So I arrived, I had never ridden the bike before, and got on it and started riding the route of kindness and the 2,000 miles, untrained. So I wasn't really sure what to expect. And by day two, a couple had supported me through headwinds. And then they became this focal point for the K because they lived right in the middle of it. And they put me up, supported me, fed me. And that was really where the chain of kindness started. They then put me in touch with somebody they knew further down. And then they put me in touch with somebody else further down. And so it continued through Minnesota and into Iowa. And it was quite incredible, really, the people coming together and us all really working together. And it was a real kind of symbolic thing for me around kindness. You know, we were literally and figuratively making kindness happen throughout America.
1: It seems like there are almost two things happening here from your research and work over well over a decade. You have real concerns about a lack of kindness, or at least the amount of kindness declining, and yet you also seem to encounter it a lot. So is it that we all have the capacity to be kind, but we're just not pressing the right buttons sometimes?
19: We absolutely have the capacity to be kind, and it's what people want to do first and foremost. But if we are feeding our minds with the division, people are fearful, scared, divided. But actually, when you're just two people in a room, kindness will always prevail. And particularly in those smaller communities, which I've been going through, kindness is still very much prevalent.
15: Nala Summers. A professor here in the UK has been awarded the highest prize in Caribbean literature for her book, which explores her grief of losing her mother to dementia, whilst also feeling the impact of climate change. Here's Tessa McWatt reading us some of her book, The Snag.
21: Today is the last day of the hottest year in recorded history. I stare at the insect-black letters of that sentence in my fresh notebook and wonder how many others are writing the same to their friends, their lovers, on a screen, in diaries, in sand, on walls. The earth is vast, but black letters march purposefully like laden ants to connect us. Why bother? Why try to capture 2 years of events, bulletins, reports, and singed images, the COPs 27 and 28, when scribbles on paper are fanciful and flammable? Why even try at the end of this first of the hottest years to come? Because although loss is immeasurable, words march in patterns towards meaning.
15: I spoke to Professor McWatt and started by asking her why she wanted to write her book.
21: The book started, first of all, during COVID in my head, really, because it became a time where, you know, everybody was grieving some loss in some way. I think, you know, just our daily lives were something that we were kind of had left and were grieving. But also the situation with the climate became much more acutely in our awareness, and I became very depressed about and had deep climate grief. But at the same time, my mother was also losing her cognitive abilities to a certain extent that we had to move her out of her home where she had been living on her own for over 30 years. So it became something that I explored in tandem, this planetary global grief, as well as my personal grief and her grief, as we started to lose her from dementia.
15: Do you think that it helped your grief journey writing this book?
21: Absolutely. Yeah. The book covers a trajectory of 2 years in which I would go back and forth to visit my mom from London to Toronto, and I would be looking after her to give my sister a break because she was sort of moving out of her house and then living with my sister. It allowed me to ground myself in something very, very whole and wholesome, my mom's spirit, even though she was losing her memory. So I was tracking all the things that I was experiencing on a planetary level, those negative things, and it helped to balance that kind of the love that came out of me caring for my mom over those 2 years. So the book kind of interweaves those things and ends up in a quite a hopeful space as a result, I think, as a result of me tracing it along with my mom.
15: Could you tell us a bit about your mom?
21: Oh, my mom is this incredible spirit of a woman. Her essence, like it was almost like the loss of her memory and the loss of that grief was counterbalanced by the fact that she's just a very happy person. So she didn't experience some of the anxiety that some people who get dementia do. Like she was very easygoing. I mean, one of the recurring statements in the book is that my mom would, you know, get up and go goody goody to whatever we're doing next. You know, let's go to the store, mom, goody goody.
15: What's the feedback been from your book? Because I imagine writing about things in a vulnerable way, you've probably helped a lot of people.
21: That is true. That seems to be what has happened. I've had incredible responses from people saying, oh my goodness, this is all the things I've felt, and you've put it into words, and about the grief, sort of a kind of global grief, but also a lot from people who have parents with dementia or who have parents who are there moving out of their homes. And it seems to have really touched people's hearts, which is the best possible thing I can imagine for a book, and what I wanted most about this book. It's incredible. It feels like the reason I'm a writer.
15: And now this book has been awarded one of the highest prizes for Caribbean literature. How does that feel?
21: It's wonderful. It's really, and specifically because it's this prize, because I feel it was for my mom. The prize was awarded in Trinidad, and she went to Trinidad every year from Canada when we lived in Canada to Carnival every year. And so for her, that's a special place. And so when we lived in Canada to Carnival every year. And so for her, that's a special place. And so for me to have won that prize

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1: I think it can be overwhelming and you don't know where to step in and help your community. And I think these little things, like teaming with your dog for a local detection target, could be really useful. And you feel like we get enough of these together, right? And we can have a big impact.
0: The dogs helping to protect America's ecosystems from an invasive species. You're listening to The Happy Pod. A vaccine designed to prevent cervical cancer has shown clear evidence of success. Since 2008, teenage girls in the UK have been offered the jab, and a study has shown that those who took it have close to a zero risk of dying from the disease before the age of 30. Across the world, more than 2,000 women are diagnosed with cervical cancer every day. Professor Peter Sassany from Queen Mary University London is the lead author of the report.
2: In 2008 is when we introduced the vaccine, and it was really targeting 12, 13-year-olds. So people born in 1996 and onwards are the ones who've fully benefited. And we've seen that essentially there were no deaths under the age of 25 in that group. And then there was also a catch-up campaign. So women born between 1990 and 1995 may have been vaccinated. They may have been vaccinated after they'd already been infected with the virus. It might not be quite as good. But we've seen a big fall in the number of those women who've been dying from cervical cancer, but it's not down to zero.
0: Michelle Mitchell is the chief executive of the charity Cancer Research UK, which funded the study.
3: It's a remarkable day. The new research demonstrates that HPV vaccination works and saves lives, reduces the number of deaths from cervical cancer, and we have the possibility of eliminating cervical cancer as a public health issue here in the UK.
0: The BBC's health correspondent Kath Burns says the research also has wider global implications.
4: It is so rare to hear experts or scientists talk about elimination. You want that kind of conversation, you just don't get it. And they're also calling it an incredible milestone. So they're saying that these figures are actually going to be the tip of the iceberg, because as more generations get vaccinated and protected, more lives are going to be saved. I think really, though, the best example for us to look at is Australia, because they were the first country worldwide to come up with this vaccine. And they are not seeing any new cases in women under 25. Their aim is to eliminate cervical cancer by 2035, and they think they're going to do it early. Well, cancer researchers will be looking at this vaccine and thinking, right, what are they doing? And we can copy it. So some of the clinical trials I can tell you about are also looking at preventative vaccines. So they're trying to stop cancer before it starts. One of them is for lung cancer. Now, this one is targeting people who are at high risk of developing lung cancer. It essentially uses the same technology as COVID vaccines, and it trains the immune system to recognize certain proteins that are linked to the disease. There's another one with ovarian cancer. And again, this is targeted at women who are at high risk of getting it. And it's going to prime the immune system to recognize certain abnormal cell changes before they turn into cancer. So there is a lot of work here and a lot of hope too.
0: Kath Burns. A team of researchers in the US are turning to our furry friends to help them tackle an invasive species. The spotted lanternfly can threaten ecosystems and is thought to have reached America through international trade. The Happy Pod's Riley Farrell has been to Virginia to find out more.
5: There's an invasion spreading across the United States that could cost millions. But today, standing on a berry farm in the Blue Ridge Mountains, I'm witnessing one of the most unexpected defenses against it. A group of very good dogs.
6: Okay, so this is Fozzie. He was puppy trained to be a service dog and then washed out of the program.
7: How are you?
8: My dog is Finch. She is a lovely mixed breed dog that I rescued about 8 years ago.
9: Yes, good girl. Nice.
10: This is Hermes, and he is almost 10, border collie. He has a birthday on Sunday.
5: These pet pooches are trained to detect the egg masses of spotted lanternflies, an invasive bug species ravaging the U.S. Spotted lanternflies feed on plant sap, excreting a substance called honeydew, which causes the growth of thick, black,

0: sooty mold. This mold ruins the vegetation. With basically no natural predators here and a broad diet, these insects threaten vineyards, orchards, hardwood forests, and urban ecosystems. This problem calls for a creative solution. And for Dr. Erica Feuerbacher, a professor at Virginia Tech, the idea struck her on a hike.
1: So my background is in canine behavior, but I would go hiking with my dogs, and I knew about conservation dogs, and I always thought, me as a citizen, wouldn't it be fun if I could contribute to, you know, solving environmental issues while I'm playing with my dog? And I figured there were more people than just me that was interested in that. Any breed can be an olfactory detection dog, so they're all really useful. If our dogs are detecting one lanternfly at a time, it's kind of a slow process, but with the egg masses, we can get, you know, 50 or 60 that we can scrape off at a time. So we're gonna get a little more bang for our buck.
0: How do the dogs actually do it? Well, it comes down to stimulus pairing, which trains a dog to recognize a scent and signal it to their handlers. That's according to Dr. Sally Dickinson, who helped develop this citizen science model.
2: Very simply, we say, okay, I want to be able to target this odor. The first job of the human is to isolate that odor. So after we've got that, then we say to the dog, what is your most favorite thing in the whole wide world? I will give you that in conjunction with this odor.
3: Show me. Yes, good boy.
0: These dogs have their noses down, tails up.
4: You see the animation? That's that excitement that comes with building
3: the
4: most favorite thing with the odor at the very beginning of the training. As soon as he hit that odor, his whole body language changed. He's like, oh, I know what I've got to do now.
5: So what is Fozzie's most favorite thing?
6: Food.
4: Oh. He's handsome.
6: He says, I will work for food all day long, forever.
0: It honestly looks like a game, but it is early detection. Stopping them early can stop the spread.
1: The egg masses are oftentimes how they are being moved around. So they've laid egg masses on a lumber shipment that's moving somewhere else. So if we can detect that egg mass on that lumber shipment and be able to scrape it off, we're going to prevent the lantern flies from spreading further. I think it can be overwhelming and you don't know where to step in and help your community. And I think these little things, like teaming with your dog for a local detection target, could be really useful. And you feel like we get enough of these together, right? And we can have a big impact.
6: Good boy.
7: That was Riley Farrell reporting. And before we go, we must bring you this moment of pure joy. The World Cup brings fans many different emotions, not to mention stress and disappointment, but it can also bring moments of elation. That's what happened to this Cape Verde fan when his team scored their first ever World Cup goal against Uruguay. The BBC's Paul Ngea was speaking to him as it happened.
8: Yes. What's your appraisal of the way the Cape Verdean team has been playing so far?
9: I personally think so far Cabo Verde has been playing great. It's been matching Uruguay's pressure.
8: That's a goal! That's a goal! Oh, what? The Cape Verde has broken. He has made history tonight, scoring a live goal here. And you can see Marcelo. What can you do? Marcelo!
9: We pass it to the next phase.
8: History!
9: We are going to the next phase.
8: What do you make of this goal?
9: We are proving everybody wrong. Cabo Verde is going along, man.
8: You just saw it. I'm on the live on the BBC. Cabo Verde has just made history, scoring the first ever World Cup goal in the tournament. You can probably see from behind me the ecstasy, the exhilaration, and the euphoria in this place. Amanda, a big deal for the Cabo Verdeans. It's one that will go into the history books, I must tell you.
7: Perfect timing there from Paul and Gia reporting from a watch party in Cape Verde. And that's all from the Happy Pod for now. We'd love to hear from you. Let us know where you're listening from. As ever, the address is globalpodcast@bbc.co.uk. This edition was mixed and produced by Rachel Bulkley. The editor is Karen Martin. I'm Holly Gibbs. Until next time, goodbye.
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12: 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I'm the former captain of the South African national team. As we head towards the knockout stage of the World Cup, I'll be looking at the agony and the ecstasy of the penalty shootout.
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13: Welcome to the newsroom from the BBC World Service. I'm Pete Ross. Rescue teams in Venezuela are in a race against time to save earthquake victims.
14: They say there are people who are still alive, but it seems there's not enough machinery and equipment to clear all this rubble.
13: Iran says it's launched attacks against Bahrain and Kuwait in retaliation for US strikes on Iranian sites. As a record-breaking heatwave continues to grip Europe, ice in the Swiss Alps is melting at an unprecedented rate.
15: We're losing as much water from the Swiss glaciers to fill up one Olympic swimming pool every 6 seconds.
13: Tens of thousands of people take part in a pride march in Budapest, the first since the end of the Orban government. We'll get the latest from the World Cup as the final group games conclude. And
16: with Rashford, he was very open. He was like, you know, I'm new to this braiding, you freestyle.
13: Could a fresh haircut be the secret to success on the pitch? All coming up after this bulletin.
17: BBC News with Chris Barrow. 3 days after powerful earthquakes struck Venezuela, there's growing public frustration with the government's response to the disaster. The acting president, Delcy Rodriguez, was booed while visiting a Caracas neighbourhood. More than 1,400 people have been confirmed dead, thousands more are missing. Will Grant is in the worst-hit city of La Guaira.
18: Once you actually reach La Guaira, it isn't hard to see why frustrations are beginning to boil over. Residents here say there are still people trapped beneath the rubble and rebar.
19: The interim president, Delcy Rodriguez, has been on the receiving end of people's resentment when she visited the badly damaged Caracas neighborhood of Chacao with its mayor. You're campaigning in the middle of a tragedy. The government isn't doing anything for the people, yelled this resident. The hospitals along the northern coastline are at breaking point. A healthcare system that has been underfunded for decades is now trying to cope with a demand that would be tough for countries with much better infrastructure.
17: The United States says it's launched a wave of strikes on Iran following a drone attack on an oil tanker in the Strait of Hormuz. Shortly afterwards, Iran's Revolutionary Guards said they'd attacked US bases in Kuwait and Bahrain. Carl Nasman has more.
20: President Trump posting this on his Truth Social account, writing, quote, U.S. aircraft just struck Iranian missile and drone storage locations and coastal radar sites for violating the ceasefire agreement again. It's very possible, he writes, that they will never learn. There may come a point when we are no longer able to be reasonable and will be forced to militarily complete the job that we very successfully started. If that happens, the Islamic Republic of Iran will no longer exist. Well, U.S. Central Command said an Iranian drone struck an oil tanker transiting near the Strait of Hormuz early Saturday morning. It's the second time that Iran has targeted ships in the Strait of Hormuz over the past few days, with the U.S. launching strikes in response.
17: Police in the Pakistani city of Karachi say they've quashed a militant attack on the provincial headquarters of a paramilitary unit. Insurgents rammed the main gate with an explosives-laden vehicle, triggering an intense exchange of gunfire that reportedly killed 3 soldiers and 3 insurgents. The cabinet chief of the Argentine president, Javier Milei, has resigned following accusations of illicit enrichment. Manuel Adorni denies criminal wrongdoing, but has admitted failing to declare about $500,000 in income. Investigators are looking into how he paid for luxury family holidays. Nigeria says that 7 suspected commanders of Islamist extremist groups were arrested as they returned from the annual Hajj pilgrimage into Saudi Arabia. This is the latest world news from the BBC. A heatwave, which scientists say is the most severe ever recorded in Europe, is continuing to sweep the region as it moves eastward. The extreme heat is now hitting countries like the Czech Republic, Poland and Hungary, which face record temperatures. Germany also reached an unprecedented high of over 40 degrees Celsius. Five people were injured when a car was driven into shoppers on a busy street in London. Three were taken to hospital after the incident in Ealing, in the west of the British capital. Footage from the scene showed bystanders trying to stop the car as it sped away. Sean Dilley reports.
2: Scotland Yard says the detained man is a 35-year-old British man who was born in Somalia. It's understood none of the injuries are life-threatening. London's Metropolitan Police said the driver did not stop at the scene, but he was quickly arrested nearby. The force says counter-terrorism officers were initially involved in the investigation, but the incident is not believed to be terror-related. Detectives are keeping an open mind about their suspect's possible motive.
17: Tens of thousands of people braved the heat to attend Hungary's first Pride March since Viktor Orban lost power. The right-wing former Prime Minister banned the event in Budapest last year. His policies on LGBT rights were widely considered as the European Union's most restrictive. Although Hungary's new Prime Minister Péter Modzsor authorised this year's march, he has yet to overturn his predecessor's laws on Pride. The group phase of the World Cup has come to an end after 72 games spread across the United States, Mexico and Canada. Among the last teams to qualify were the Democratic Republic of Congo, who came from behind to beat Uzbekistan 3-1. In the knockout phase, the DRC will face England, who beat Panama 2-0 to come top of their group. The action will resume on Monday when Germany play Paraguay and Brazil face Japan. BBC News.
13: You're listening to the newsroom from the BBC World Service with me, Pete Ross. As Venezuela enters the fourth day since the two earthquakes that have devastated the country, a crucial window of opportunity to find survivors is closing. Humanitarian aid agencies say the first 72 hours after a disaster of this kind are key to rescuing people alive. More than 1,400 people are now known to have died, but the true figure is thought to be higher. Tens of thousands are still missing, and first responders warn that with every hour that passes, survivability reduces.
21: We are here in Chacao, Miranda State, working non-stop since last night, and have recovered the body of a woman with her dog in her arms. The dog came out alive, but the woman unfortunately died.
14: They say there are people who are still alive, but it seems there's not enough machinery and equipment to clear all this rubble. I ask, please, to send people who are capable of helping us and that they don't stop searching, because we still hope our loved ones come out alive.
13: The coastal state of La Guaira was one of the area's hardest hit, and there's been growing frustration at the pace of the government response there. Families and volunteers have spent days pulling survivors and bodies from the rubble as they wait for specialist equipment to arrive. The Venezuelan authorities were not prepared for a disaster of this scale, as we heard from our senior international correspondent, Erla Guerin, in the capital, Caracas.
22: This country has been running on empty for years. Under the control of President Nicolas Maduro, the economy was basically run into the ground through mismanagement, through corruption. People have suffered years of hyperinflation. One young Venezuelan here has just said to me, a monthly salary would not buy you one packet of medication. So if this was a test for the Venezuelan state, it's a test it could only fail. Where we are standing now, there is a big operation going on still, but this is to try to recover bodies, not to find the living. Hope of that is gone at this particular place. Now, about seven bodies have been taken out so far today. We saw one of those being recovered about an hour ago. It was a very moving moment. The body was found. It was lifted gently from the rubble. It was covered very carefully and placed on a stretcher and carried away by rescue workers with as much dignity as they could provide in a situation like this.
13: Orla Guerin there. Also in Caracas is our reporter Vanessa Silva. Earlier, she visited a hospital in the capital.
23: We saw people in the hospital looking for the loved ones as a missing people, grabbing hope that they can be found alive. In the hospitals, you can see picture of people missing. You can see a list of names of the people injured that were taken to these places. I spoke with a man that were looking for a 14-year-old boy. And they say they create like a team, the family going to different points to try to figure out if they found him. But when he was there, they receive a call telling them that a huge possibility that they found the body, but the conditions of the body that they couldn't recognize it at the moment. So they say, well, maybe it's him, but maybe we still have a chance to find him alive. Another man were looking for a cousin of his wife. He says that he came from Miami the same day on the earthquake, and they were driving to a hotel in La Guaira State, and these earthquakes happens and they were trapped there. But in this case, his relative was missing.
13: And how are hospitals coping?
23: Well, in this hospital that I visit, I spoke with a doctor there. He says that in this case, they have supplies and they were not collapses. I can see also people coming with supplies, making donations to the hospital. We wanted to go inside the hospital and try to speak with people injured, maybe with small fractures, someone that give our testimony. But still, the authorities in Venezuela are not allowing journalists to go inside hospitals, or at least in my case, it was not possible for me. The conditions of hospitals here are not the best ones after years of crisis, of course.
13: Do you think Venezuelans think that the response from the authorities and the government has been adequate up to this point?
23: Honestly, what I think is like nobody is prepared for a double earthquake like the one that we have, and especially the areas that were hit. So it requires a lot of logistic process to deal with a situation like this one. And with the hours, they just realize how complicated this is going to be.
13: Vanessa Silva. The UN says it now has 39 international search and rescue teams in Venezuela, and more specialists are on the way. Among them is Jay McNeil. He's been telling Caroline Wyatt about the equipment he and his team will be using on the ground.
0: We bring a huge amount of technical search and rescue equipment, so tools that will help us to find people who may be trapped quite deep within a pile of rubble, and then will help us extricate them. You know, we use like seismic detectors, like a vibraphone, which are incredible pieces of equipment. You know, when you're trained to use them, you know how to use them well. You can hear the most minuscule of movement, you know, sometimes many meters down. We use thermal imaging cameras. We sometimes use drones to cover a large area. And we also use a huge amount of tools for actually then, you know, getting inside that damaged structure as deep as we need to go to then get out whoever we find trapped there.
3: How dangerous a job is it for rescuers like you? What are the risks you need to be careful of?
0: It's a really difficult thing to think about for us, I guess. You know, we all go into this work because we care about people. And, you know, I always think that if this was my family or someone I loved, I would want someone to be going to find them and going to get them. That's kind of motivates us through the risk, I think. So we train incredibly well. We're trained in the sort of spaces that we go into. We're trained to manage the risks in as much as you can. You know, if there's an aftershock and you're inside a collapsed structure, it's inherently unstable. So there's always danger. We work incredibly closely as a team. You know, we train month after month, year after year, so that we know each other and how to look after each other really well. But there's security risks often that we face in countries. There's risks from animals and diseases and climate. So it's no small undertaking, but ultimately I just keep thinking I would want someone to be going.
3: And what are the chances of finding survivors after those first 72 hours?
0: It's not uncommon, not by a long shot. So, you know, it really does happen. Quite a while back in Haiti, I think there was a rescue that was about 2 weeks after the initial quake. So it really depends on the conditions, you know, in the country. It depends on things like temperature. It depends on where people are trapped in a structure and how much space they have to move in. Some people might have access to water through rain filtering in. That can keep people going. Or they might be trapped somewhere where they've got access to food. So I personally would want to make sure across all the teams that deploy, we had covered everything that was collapsed to make sure there was no one trapped.
13: Jay McNeil. Iran's Revolutionary Guard says it's launched attacks against Bahrain and Kuwait in retaliation for US strikes on Iranian sites. The two countries have been exchanging fire over alleged ceasefire violations in the Strait of Hormuz. American forces carried out a new round of attacks against the Iran state late on Saturday in what it said was a response to a drone attack on an oil tanker near the key shipping lane. It's the latest challenge to a fragile interim peace agreement that Iran and the US reached earlier this month. Our reporter Barry Caffrey has been covering this story. Barry's joining us in the studio now. Barry, thanks for being with us. What's the latest?
1: So we know that the United States has conducted new strikes on Iran following a drone attack on a Panama-flagged vessel in the Strait of Hormuz on Saturday. Now, US Central Command said it hit multiple targets across Iran in direct response to what it called continued aggression against commercial shipping. And in retaliation, Iran's Islamic Revolutionary Guard Corps said it launched missiles and drones at US infrastructure in both Bahrain and Kuwait. Now, following the exchange of fire, the United States and Iran accused each other of violating the ceasefire agreement. In a statement from US Central Command, it said Iran was given a chance to honour the ceasefire agreement but elected not to when its forces launched a one-way attack drone that hit MT Kiku, a Panama-flagged tanker. Now, in response, it said that CENTCOM, which is US Central Command, hit military equipment, communication systems, air defense sites and drone storage facilities. And Iran's statement said that the United States had attacked five coastal posts in Iran under what it called the pretext of the IRGC Navy confronting the offending ship. Now, in retaliation, Iran said that it had launched ballistic missiles and drones at eight key pieces of infrastructure at the Ali al-Salem base in Kuwait and the 5th Naval Fleet in Port Salman in Bahrain, destroying them. And in the hours following the United States strikes, Kuwait and Bahrain both reported that their air defense systems had been activated. Now, a US official has told Reuters that there were no reported US casualties or major impacts or damage to US facilities in the Middle East.
13: Barry, thanks very much. Barry Caffrey. Let's turn to the World Cup. And we now know which countries are going through to the knockout stage of the tournament. Saturday was the final day of the group games. The BBC's Joe Linsky was covering it, and he joins us now. Joe, thanks for being with us. So the last three group games have just wrapped up. A particularly exciting game, it looks like, between Austria moments ago. Any surprises?
4: Well, yes, so there was an extraordinary finish to this World Cup group stage campaign, and not really in the match that we expected, because as you mentioned, Austria 3, Algeria 3, and this was a really incredible finish, because at 2-2 in stoppage time in this match, that was a pretty convenient result for both of them. It meant Austria were going through in second place in that group, and Algeria would have been one of the best third place finishers, so both of them were going through with a draw. But Algeria didn't read the script. They scored in the 94th minute through Riyad Mahrez, and the Austria fans in the crowd were thinking, what on earth has gone on? Their team was suddenly heading out of the tournament altogether. But fortunately for them, Austria went up the other end and equalised again. So 3-3 it finished, and they reverted back to the result that suited both of them. Austria through in second, Algeria through in third, and that is bad news for Iran, of course, the nation at war with the co-host, the USA, who are knocked out. They had been in one of those third place spots, but now are eliminated from the tournament. In terms of other notable results from these last group games, DR Congo, another side to claim one of those best third place finishes. They beat Uzbekistan 3-1, and that sets up a last 32 knockout match for them against England. That was DR Congo's first ever win at a World Cup. Remember, they've waited 52 years to get here since their last appearance at this tournament as Zaire in 1974, and a match with Thomas Tuchel's England is their reward. England beating Panama 2-0 to seal top spot in their group, and they go through with Croatia and Ghana, who went through as a best third place team. Croatia beating Ghana 2-1. Portugal 0, Colombia 0, both of those sides through as well. Colombia topping their group, and they will face Ghana next. Portugal will face Croatia, and those last 32 ties are now sewn up, and we can see them all.
13: Lots of action to keep across then, Joe. Just briefly, Lionel Messi, Argentina global star, he's been up to it again, has it? What's he been up to?
4: Extraordinary for him, and a stat which is barely believable. He came off the bench, so he started on the bench against Jordan. Argentina already through as group winners. They already knew they were playing Cape Verde in the last 32, but Lionel Messi stepping up off the bench, scoring a free kick, and that remarkably is the seventh World Cup match in a row that he has scored in. It's yet another record for Lionel Messi.
13: Joe, thanks very much for that. Our sports reporter, Joe Linsky. You're listening to The Newsroom from the BBC World Service. It was one of the most brazen attacks on Pakistan's commercial capital, Karachi. Insurgents armed with guns and explosives tried to storm a key security forces compound in the centre of the city late on Saturday. Three soldiers and at least three of the militants are said to have been killed. This man witnessed what happened.
5: We were sitting at home having tea when we heard a loud explosion. The blast was so powerful our wooden staircase almost shifted from its place. I immediately went to look for my son, who's usually outside playing with other children. When I reached the gate, I saw that the situation was very serious. There was intense gunfire coming from the Rangers' headquarters, and I was frightened by the sound of the shooting. After finding my son, I quickly brought him back home. Later, watching from a safe distance, we heard two or three more explosions from inside the area.
13: Our global affairs reporter, Ambarasan Etirajan, has been following developments.
6: What we understand is the attack by suspected Islamist militants began with an explosives-laden vehicle being rammed into the front gate of the provincial headquarters of the paramilitary force called the Pakistani Rangers. And that triggered a gunfight between security forces and the militants, and then soon after that, officials rushed in more reinforcements to surround this area. Eyewitness accounts said there was a loud explosion that was followed by heavy exchange of fire in Karachi city. It was late in the evening. It went on for a couple of hours, but a major attack like this has come up as a wake-up call for the Pakistani authorities.
13: You describe it as a wake-up call, but how unusual is this kind of attack?
6: Even though we have been seeing several attacks in northwest Pakistan in Khyber Pakhtunkhwa province, allegedly by the TTP, the Tehrik-e-Taliban militants, and also the Baloch ethnic rebels in Balochistan province. Hundreds of soldiers have been killed in the past few years. Attacks on big cities have come down in recent years because of various military operations. The last time the incident happened in Karachi was in October 2024, and in that attack, two Chinese nationals were killed. But again, Karachi is a mega metropolis with millions of people. So this has come as a surprise for the authorities because the city has been relatively calm apart from the regional local level violence. So the fact that the government will be investigating how the suspected militants have managed to get through, because it's also one of the well-defended, protected cities to come into the near the regional headquarters of the paramilitary unit. So it may be of concern to the authorities because it is now moving into the city.
13: I'm Barasan Etiraja. Viktor Orban's policy on LGBT rights was widely considered to be the European Union's most restrictive. Last year, Hungary's then Prime Minister banned Budapest's Pride March, but thousands of people still came out. This year, following Orban's fall from power, Pride supporters in the capital braved high temperatures to march through the capital with a sense of change.
8: People are much more optimistic right now. Like, probably it's because of the political change, but everyone is just so much more uplifted at the moment.
9: So Orban is out of power. So actually what we can feel personally that the government is more or less behind us. So we feel much more support than the last 16 years.
13: Although the new Prime Minister, Peter Modul, authorised this year's march, the Orban government's pride laws remain on the statute book. Dr. Aaron Demeter from Amnesty International Hungary joined Saturday's march.
24: I think probably for most, this is the first time in 16 years where people are feeling that they are here for something and not against Orban and his unlawful and arbitrary decisions and policies. So I think a lot of people see this year's Budapest Pride as something which is more about the celebration rather than the protest. This year, the police decided to acknowledge the protest, which means that there is not going to be any fine or no procedures against the organizers or the participants. But I have to say that unfortunately, the law is still very much in place, so the legal context hasn't changed. That's something that the new government will have to rectify as soon as possible. I think they have different priorities at this moment, but I'm relatively hopeful that they will do it soon. At least they said that the pride can go on and no one has to fear any kind of repercussion.
13: Dr. Aaron Demeter from Amnesty International Hungary. The world's chocolate industry earns annual revenues of more than $140 billion, but in recent years production has fallen because of poor harvests of cacao or cocoa beans. But that could change because of new scientific research which has discovered how the plants are pollinated. Apparently, midges, those tiny biting flies similar to mosquitoes, are essential to that process. Gillian Warriker heard more from the study's lead author, Eliza van de Sande, a PhD student at Vrije University in Brussels.
7: Cacao tree is a tropical tree that grows in warm and humid regions around the equator, between the tropics. It originally comes from rainforests from Central and South America, but today actually most of the cocoa is grown in Western Central Africa. And we make chocolate from the seeds from these large fruit that are called cocoa pods. And those seeds, in turn, we call the beans, cocoa beans.
10: And why do these midges matter so much?
7: If you look at cacao trees, these biting midges are the agents that do this movement of pollen from one flower to the other flower. So you don't have or any other pollinator, the flower won't get fertilized, so you won't get the seeds, you won't get the fruit, and ultimately you don't get chocolate. That's why they're crucial to the production of cocoa.
10: And in discovering that, what was the process? Because I gather it's quite difficult to see inside the plant where the actual pollination process is happening.
7: Indeed, these midges are incredibly small. They're about 1 millimeter in size because the cacao flower itself is also quite small. It's a little flower that's about as large as your fingernail. So obviously the insect that goes in there needs to be small enough. So what we do is actually we walk around early in the morning when these insects are active in the cacao farms, and we just observe which insects are found on the flowers. And we don't just check which insects were present on the flower. We also wrote down what they were exactly doing. Were they just visiting the reproductive parts of the flowers where pollination is actually happening? Or were they just resting on the petals or walking across it? Then we collected them off the flower and immediately put them under a microscope to examine their bodies for the attachment of pollen.
13: Eliza van de Sande. Finally, let's return to the World Cup, but away from the pitch this time, because teams will be doing all they can off it to give themselves the best chance of getting on and winning the tournament. But could a new haircut improve a player's performance? You might have noticed some of them sporting a fresh cut this tournament, including England's Marcus Rashford, who gained attention on social media for his new style. Celebrity hairstylist Jema has been looking after several players' hair. She's been speaking to the BBC's Rick Edwards.
16: So just like me and some normal lads.
11: So how many of these normal lads' hair are you doing at the moment?
16: I'm actually moving around different teams, actually. So I was in the Brazilian house as well.
11: Oh, really?
16: And yeah, Rafina, also the USA.
11: Do they always tell you exactly what they want, or can you come in and be like, do you know what, let's try something a bit different
16: here? Yeah, it depends. Like with Rashford, he was very like open. He was like, you know, I'm new to this braiding, you freestyle.
11: Yeah.
16: So, and then with Nonny, he kind of knows what he likes. He has a particular style, but they still let me be creative with it and just do it in my own way.
11: Is that your speciality, braiding?
16: Yeah, braiding and also male grooming as well.
11: Give a nice glow.
16: Exactly. Like I've done Triple H, the wrestler.
11: Oh, wow.
16: Like TED Talk, yeah. So versatile, I can do.
11: How did you carve out this niche where you just do really famous sports people?
16: Do you know what? Honestly, I just perfected my craft, came to America, and I guess it's just word of mouth. And I'm the least sports person, but I've like done the NBA championships, I've done the Olympics, I've done Super Bowl. So like I've done all these sporting events, but I know nothing about sports.
11: And you're like, wow.
16: I'm not like starstruck.
11: Kind of on a level.
16: It's nice. They like to have someone as well that's not so starstruck or asking for pictures or asking them questions.
11: For these athletes, footballers we're talking about specifically now, they want to go on the pitch feeling good, and part of that is looking good, isn't
16: it? And I'm an advocate for that. Like I feel like if you look good, you feel good, and you perform well. And that was one of the things with Marcus Rashford's goal. Like once he scored, everyone just emphasized on the hair.
11: Yeah,
16: they were like, he came with this new vibe and power and confidence, like in that particular moment. So I felt chuffed.
11: And you were like
16: that. I was like,
11: that's me, guys, that's me.
16: So that was an epic moment for me.
13: Celebrity hairstylist Jema speaking to the BBC's Rick Edwards. And if you want more on the World Cup and all of the stories we've been covering today on the programme, you can go to the BBC website. Thanks for listening.
12: 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Shipwrecks. Some silent war graves are vanishing.
15: They called me up and they said the ships are gone.
12: They have taken everything. What would anyone want with these historic wrecks? The answer might lie in one of the rarest materials on Earth. Steel made before the first nuclear bomb exploded, so it's radiation-free. Which means these pre-1945 wrecks are a lucrative source of this metal.
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12: I'm Anna Pozhaisky, a material scientist. I'll be diving into the murky world of ship scavenging and the race to stop the world's biggest grave robbery.
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20: You're listening to the documentary from the BBC World Service, Agony and Ecstasy, a history of the penalty shootout.
25: Football in its purest form, just a ball, a goal, a shooter and a goalkeeper.
20: The penalty shootout continues to be full of drama and anxiety.
26: I remember taking one at the WEFCON. It was very nerve-wracking.
20: So stick with us as we look back at the history of some of the great penalty misses and victories and ask if there could ever be an alternative.
13: BBC News with Pete Ross. 3 days after powerful earthquakes struck Venezuela, there's growing public frustration with the government's response to the disaster. The acting president, Delcy Rodriguez, was booed when she visited a ruined neighbourhood in Caracas. More than 1,400 people have been confirmed dead, but thousands more are still missing. The United States says it launched a wave of strikes on Iran following a drone attack on a Panama-registered oil tanker in the Strait of Hormuz. It said the targets included air defences and drone storage. Shortly afterwards, Iran's Revolutionary Guards said they'd attacked US bases in Kuwait and Bahrain. Nigeria says seven suspected commanders of the Islamist extremist groups Boko Haram and the Islamic State were arrested last week while returning from the Hajj pilgrimage to Saudi Arabia. Years of attacks by the two rival groups have killed thousands of people and displaced millions in northeastern Nigeria. Pakistani police say they fought off a militant attack on the provincial headquarters of a paramilitary unit in Karachi after the main gate was rammed with a car bomb. A little-known Islamist militant group, Jamaat-ul-Ahrar, claimed responsibility. A heatwave, which scientists say is the most severe ever recorded in Europe, is continuing to move eastward across the region, now hitting countries including Poland and Hungary. In France and Britain, temperatures are finally falling, accompanied by heavy thunderstorms. The cabinet chief of the Argentine president, Javier Milei, has resigned following accusations of illicit enrichment. Manuel Adorni denies criminal wrongdoing, but has admitted failing to declare about $500,000 in income. Federal investigators in Argentina are looking into how he paid for luxury family holidays. And the group phase of the World Cup has ended after 72 games spread across the United States, Mexico and Canada. Among the teams to qualify were the Democratic Republic of Congo. BBC News.
20: As you stand on the halfway line with your teammates, the nerves begin to build. It's your turn to make that long, lonely walk, and the voices in your head start to get louder. You put the ball on the spot, take a deep breath, and decide where you're going to kick it. I'm Amanda Dlamini. I was the captain of the South African women's national football team between 2011 and 2013. And now I work as a sports broadcaster. And this summer, two major international football tournaments are taking place. It's the Women's African Cup of Nations in Morocco and the Men's World Cup, the biggest there has ever been, in the USA, Mexico and Canada. And this program is all about the part of the game which used to terrify me. The penalty shootout.
25: The penalty kick is football in its purest form. Just a ball, a goal, a shooter and a goalkeeper.
20: We'll hear from players.
26: I remember taking one at the WEFCON. It was very nerve-wracking. But once it hits the back of the net, the feeling's amazing.
20: And we'll ask why penalties put such psychological pressure on players. And we'll hear from a commentator who saw his team win the World Cup 4 years ago.
27: Of course, I let go of my emotions at the end because after 36 years, Argentina had won the World Cup.
20: From the BBC World Service, this is the documentary, agony and ecstasy. A history of the penalty shootout.
25: We see all human life in a penalty shootout. Joy, sadness, heroes, villains, drama, excitement, euphoria, tears.
0: Penalties are very scary. For some weird reason, you see the goalkeeper as a big object and suddenly the goals are small.
26: Penalties are one of the things that we worked on a lot because you can always end up in a penalty shootout.
2: Brings that drama, it brings that thrill. Everyone is on the edge of their seats and that's what makes it special.
3: Took a deep breath and waited for the whistle. And the next thing you know, the stadium erupted.
20: To get us started, let's go back to the basics. A penalty is a free shot at goal from 11 meters, where the goalkeeper attempts to stop the ball from going into the net. A penalty shootout is used to decide the result of tight games in knockout football tournaments. And with that stage of the World Cup in the USA, Mexico and Canada fast approaching, they'll soon be watched by billions of fans around the world. Penalties are only used if both teams are tied after the regular 90 minutes, and then usually an extra time of 30 minutes. Both teams take 5 penalties each. If they're still tied after those 5 penalties, then they carry on. But in sudden death, if you miss, you lose. They're a source of huge anxiety and excitement for players and fans. And they've been the final acts of great football matches throughout history, including the last World Cup final when Argentina were crowned champions of the world for the third time. But how did football settle on this method to decide the winner of tied knockout games?
25: During the 50s and 60s, a lot of knockout tournament competitions, when matches were tied, were decided by lots or a coin toss. And that was seen as unfair, usually by the losing team. So people were looking for solutions to make it a bit fairer.
20: Ben Littleton is a football journalist who wrote the book 12 Yards, The Art and Psychology of the Perfect Penalty. He's our guide through penalty shootout history.
25: Actually, an Israeli official who worked for FIFA was the first person to put the suggestion to a proposal in front of the FIFA board, and that was passed in the early 1970s.
20: That Israeli official was Yosef Dagan, who came up with the idea after watching Israel lose their 1968 Olympic quarterfinal after lots were drawn out of a huge sombrero. Some of the options that have been used in the past include counting corners, or using a golden goal in extra time, where as soon as you score, you win the game. But we're not here to talk about those. We're here to discuss penalties.
25: The first one in England was in 1970 in the Watney Cup semi-final when Manchester United beat Hull City. But then we saw it used more in international tournaments, and the first use, most famously, was in the 1976 final of the European Championships.
20: The final of that tournament, which was contested by West Germany and Czechoslovakia, isn't just significant for hosting the first international penalty shootout either. Because in that shootout, one player would do something remarkable.
25: A Czech midfield playmaker called Antonín Panenka had a penalty to win the tournament. And so he stepped up, and what the Germans didn't know is that he had been practicing a specific penalty for this moment for the last 2 years.
20: Panenka had noticed that goalkeepers didn't stand still when trying to save a penalty. They either dived left or right.
25: So he worked on a technique that involved kicking the ball down the center of the goal, but not with speed or power, but with trickery. So it would be a looping, slow lob down the middle of the goal, and he ran up to the ball at speed, which was key, he thinks, to succeeding in this technique. As he met the ball, he chipped it very slowly down the middle of the goal for probably one of the most iconic and famous penalties of all time, which we all know now took on his name, the Panenka.
20: Many players have tried to copy Panenka over the years, but they weren't all as successful as him. It was never my choice of penalty in a shootout. It looks great when you score, but pretty foolish when you miss. I scored penalties in shootouts, and I also missed them. And so I want to get an insight into how other players prepare for them. So I've gone to find some.
1: We're down in Johannesburg at Bedford View this evening. Took a nice drive, 45 minutes, to come and see JVW. This is where I used to play some of my football. And tonight I'll be chatting to the head coach and a couple of players just on their opinions on penalty shootouts. Our worst nightmare, but also the ecstasy and hype for every individual and fan who's watching.
4: My name is Norma Temantibande. I'm a defender, JVW Football Club.
1: Norma, you quickly earned yourself the ability of being one of the most trusted penalty takers. Why and how?
4: The more confident you are, the more composed you'll be. And that's exactly what I do even when I take my penalties. I just try and compose myself and I pick a spot and whatever I decide, I just do that.
1: You're never in a rush. How do you do it? Do you almost wait for a goalkeeper to choose a side? What goes through your mind during that time?
4: I think it's scary, actually. Penalties are very scary. For some weird reason, you see the goalkeeper as a big object in these small goals. Suddenly, the goals are small. But the run-up is very slow because I'm calculating. If I feel that the goalkeeper is more on the one side, then I try to go the opposite side and make sure that I just take a shot on that side. And most of the time, it goes in.
1: I also spoke to one of my favorite players in South African football, international midfielder Gabriela Mudli Salgado.
5: I don't think anyone enjoys a penalty, but when the moment comes, you need someone that's going to rise up to the challenge and be brave to take on the penalty. As we all know, it's 50-50. Anything can happen. But preparing is practice, practicing after trainings, before trainings, so that game situations become more relaxed. I remember taking one at the WAFCON, very nerve-wracking. But once it hits the back of the net, the feeling's amazing. So it's just keeping that moment, knowing when you take the next one, go back into that space, blocking out the noise. And just you and that goalkeeper, anything can happen.
1: The idea that penalties are a lottery or that anything can happen is a theory that has been around since shootouts began. Ben Littleton says it was a mindset that cost the England men's national side time and time again.
25: And I think about the England coaches who spoke after England lost 7 out of their first 8 penalty shootouts. And they all said pretty much the same thing. There's nothing we can do about it. We're just a bit unlucky. And that changed when Gareth Southgate became England coach. And the reason that changed is because Southgate himself had gone through what it feels like to not only be on the losing side of a shootout, which he was in 1996, but also to miss the decisive penalty. So then when Southgate prepared England for the 2018 World Cup and they had a shootout against Colombia, they won it. And it was the first time they'd won a World Cup shootout. And the reason they won it was because the England team stopped saying this is a lottery even before the game. Gareth Southgate said, we've practiced penalties. We know what to expect. We're prepared for this.
1: But even with practice, the experience is still nerve-wracking. The first World Cup penalty shootout showed the world the impact they could have on players.
25: It was in the 1982 World Cup semi-final between France and West Germany. And this was a shootout that was watched by millions of people all over the world. And it was in colour, so we could see it all in its full glory. And that really ended the debate about whether penalty shootouts were a good idea. We saw a German player, Uli Stielecker, step up, strong defensive player, step up and take a penalty, and his penalty was saved. And the response from the player to that penalty save was really curious, interesting, and very different. Because as soon as his penalty was saved, he fell to the ground and curled up in a ball. And what we saw from that moment was that the power of the penalty is enormous. It can reduce an elite athlete playing in a World Cup semi-final to a childlike, infantile state.
1: But why does it cause so much pressure on players? We're professionals being asked to do something most of us practice every day. Before you take a penalty in a shootout, you stand on the halfway line with your teammates, often arm in arm. When it is your turn, you have to make that long walk to the penalty area to take your shot. For me, this is when the voices get louder and louder in my head. That 30 or so meters to the penalty area felt much longer. Dr. Adrian Sabadic is a Hungarian sports psychologist and works with the English Women's Super League club West Ham United.
6: So there are a number of reasons why penalty shootouts create stress and anxiety for players.
1: She began working in women's football whilst researching how to improve team resilience. So she seems like the perfect person to ask why it affects me and so many other players.
6: I think first, it's an extremely high pressure situation, often with millions of people watching and judging a single action. So if a player has lower confidence in their ability and or sees the penalties as more of a lottery than a skill, that uncertainty tends to increase anxiety.
1: There's that word lottery again.
6: Now that anxiety can show up in behaviours like rushing, almost wanting to get the moment over with. And interestingly, research supports that players who take less than a second after the whistle score at around 60%, whereas those who take a bit more time increase that to roughly 80%. Anxiety can also affect attention because under pressure, players are more likely to become distracted by the goalkeeper who might be moving and trying to disrupt them, which we see on TV all the time. And when attention shifts like that, players are actually more likely to kick towards where they're looking. So if the goalkeeper has their attention, players are much more likely to kick the ball and hit the goalkeeper, ultimately resulting in the goal being saved.
1: I wish I really had this kind of insight growing up as a young girl, but we never really had much of practice where set pieces are concerned or penalties. So when you walk up to a penalty, the coach would just say, "I trust you, you got this." But there was never really mental preparation or how it is to develop that skill.
6: Any team or any player that will prepare for the penalty shootout will have an advantage over a team or just a player that doesn't train for them directly. So it does start with training for it physically and mentally as well. And mentally could be done by developing a pre-performance routine. They can be really powerful in supporting the athletes to feel under control.
1: Whilst the penalty shootout might not be a lottery, it can be a leveler. The likes of Argentina's Lionel Messi, Portugal's Cristiano Ronaldo, and USA's Carly Lloyd have all missed in shootouts. One story of a world-class player missing a penalty at a crucial moment takes us to one of the host nations at this year's World Cup. In the 1990s, the men's and women's tournaments were held in the United States. During those competitions, two photos were taken at the Rose Bowl Stadium in Pasadena, California. Both were taken after the fifth player took a penalty in a shootout. They sum up the agony and the ecstasy. Ben Littleton again.
8: Baggio, I would say, is the most infamous penalty in World Cup history for a few reasons. One is because he was the best player in the world at the time and he had dragged Italy almost single-handedly into the final. And Baggio had the penalty that he needed to score for Italy to avoid defeat. So what did Baggio do? Well, Baggio, by the way, whose penalty record was really, really good before this moment. He'd scored loads of penalties for Italy before. And he'd scored big penalties. But on this occasion, and still to this day, he doesn't know how it happened. He blasted the penalty over the crossbar. And one of the most iconic images in all of footballers of him standing on the penalty spot with his hands on his hips, looking down at the spot as the ball sails over the crossbar and the Brazilian goalkeeper Claudio Taffarel on his knees with his hands raised in relief and euphoria.
1: 5 years later, the Women's World Cup final took place when the USA faced China. It was almost a mirror image of the men's final in 1994. A tepid 0-0 draw played in hot weather in front of more than 90,000 fans. Brandi Chastain, the US defender, went to take the last penalty, knowing if she scored, then her team would win the World Cup.
3: The head coach, Tony DiCicco, came over and he said, "Okay." He put his hand on my shoulder and I'll never forget that. And he said, "You're going to take a penalty kick." And I said, "Yep, I got it." And he said, well, you're going to take it left-footed. And then he literally sped off. I'd never taken a penalty with my left foot in a game before. Never in a match. And certainly not a World Cup final. And certainly not in front of 90,000 people. Took a deep breath and waited for the whistle.

0: VW Pro's team. It's a make or break. I think there's so much pressure that lies within one player, maybe two, goalkeeper and the person taking the penalty. But yeah, it's a game decider. So I think it's something that obviously triggers players. And if they don't have resilience, it impacts them mentally for a long time after.
1: Alexia knows all about losing finals on penalties. It's something that has happened to her twice with JVW.
0: We lost it on one penalty, and it was actually one of our most experienced players. It got saved, and it's heartbreaking because it's that final straw. You know, you've got one hand on the trophy and it gets snatched away from you so quickly. So, I mean, that stands out a lot in my mind, and I think it's something that I'll always make sure to practice going into tournaments, to know, to be able to trust my players. When they need to step up, they'll step up.
1: With the Men's World Cup ongoing and the Women's Africa Cup of Nations later this summer, I bet players are practicing penalties as we speak. Dr. Adrian Sopadich believes that although the shootout is down to individuals, mentally, teammates can be a big help.
2: Nowadays, you see some players have penalty protectors, so actually you may not walk to the line alone, or you have the goalkeeper or someone else that you trust pass the ball to you. All of those things can ease the anxiety. Research shows that when teams celebrate successful penalties, it not only boosts their own players, but can also increase pressure on the opposition. So it's so important for the team to draw upon each other's emotional states and take notice of these emotional cues.
1: In the final of the Men's World Cup in 2022, there was a great show of mental togetherness and resilience. The match is considered one of the best finals of all time and saw Lionel Messi's Argentina crowned champions. After 90 minutes, Argentina and France were tied at 2 goals each after a stunning comeback from the French in the second half. After 30 minutes of extra time, it was 3-3. And so, it was penalties that would decide who would become world champions.
3: It was definitely a roller coaster of emotions.
1: That's Andres Cantor, the lead commentator for Telemundo, the Spanish-speaking network in the U.S. You might know him from his viral clips doing this. Every time a goal is scored. He's Argentinian, so he was even more invested in the final than usual, and social media clips of him breaking down in tears calling Argentina's winning penalty were seen around the world.
3: Going to penalty shootout, regardless whether it's a World Cup final, a Champions League final, a semi-final, whatever, it takes a lot of mental strength on the player's side to keep the composure, not get nervous at the circumstance. I couldn't think that Argentina had any better chance than France, because if you ask me, and this is just my personal opinion, I probably thought that the Argentinian players were beaten because they outplayed France for 77 minutes, and here we are after going up 3-2 in the overtime and having been tied 3-3 and the goalkeeper saving what he saved in the next to last play of the match.
1: Imagine feeling the anxiety of watching your country go into a penalty shootout to win the World Cup. But at the same time, you have to commentate on it for millions of people.
3: Every time I get to call an Argentinian game is probably the toughest assignment that I have. I am broadcasting in Spanish to 26 different nationalities that speak the same language. I'm not necessarily all Argentinians or want Argentina to win. So I have to do double the effort and be extra careful with every word that comes out of my mouth. And the compliments were that I was very even-sided and that, of course, I let go of my emotions at the end because after 36 years, Argentina had won the World Cup. But that was the biggest compliment that I received other than all the accolades because of the viral video.
1: The Argentinian goalkeeper, Emi Martinez, was crucial to his side's victory. He saved one penalty, and his distraction antics are credited with causing France to miss another. Remember what Dr. Adrian told us earlier? when the goal

0: Goalkeeper tries to disrupt the shooter, it can have a big impact. And of course, Ben Littleton enjoyed that final as well.
1: The shootout is a chance for a goalkeeper to have main character energy, which Martinez undoubtedly has, and to be able to, as he put it, create chaos among the opponents. So before France took their second penalty, he went up to the penalty spot and started talking to Kingsley Coman, who was taking the penalty. He was delaying the kick to put pressure on Coman. He was asking the referee to check that the ball was on the spot. And then he saved the penalty and did this elaborate dance that got everyone going.
0: 4 years on, a goalkeeper who'll be wanting to show his main character energy at this year's World Cup is South Africa's number one, Bronwyn Williams. In the quarterfinals of the Africa Cup of Nations in 2024, he saved 4 out of 5 penalties against Cape Verde.
2: After that, there was so much talk about me and so many doors open for me, because that was my moment to shine. And as goalkeepers, they like to isolate us from the players. But for me, that was a moment to stand out, and you try and put all the pressure on the kicker, because I think it's more for him to miss. You try and put all the pressure on him. You try and get in his head. You just try and make it so uncomfortable for you, because I mean, the goal is so big and they should score. But you just try and, you know, just give yourself that extra 10% that you can save it. And a lot of keepers are doing extremely well now. Of course, I think the analysis, it helps so much.
0: We've heard about the drama, the pressure, the agony and the ecstasy of the penalty shootout. But is it the best way to settle tight games of knockout football? In 2012, the then FIFA president Sepp Blatter said he wanted an alternative to what he called the tragedy of penalty shootouts. It was an announcement that ultimately led to nothing. So what could be the alternative? Counting corners, maybe? Should it be next goal wins in a never-ending extra time? Or should we even consider adapting the penalty to add a defender to make it harder to score? I wonder what our guests think.
3: On FIFA, always we like golden goal. That'll be sick. And it's just, let's get on with the game. We want the winner. And I feel like in that few minutes, we put everything in, because whoever scores wins. So you're either attacking wholeheartedly or you're defending, you're on the back foot. I think it would be really interesting. It will spice the game up a bit.
2: We all love penalty shootouts and the drama that it brings. If I could change anything, it would probably be the extra time. You don't want to play another 30 minutes.
4: It's the eternal dilemma, isn't it? I don't have any other solution, honestly. I don't know what would be fair, what wouldn't be fair.
1: You're basically asking a penalty specialist and penalty coach if there's something better than penalties. So clearly, I would say there isn't. The penalty kick is football in its purest form. Just a ball, a goal, a shooter, and a goalkeeper. So what could be more dramatic than that?
0: So no clear consensus there. Whilst it was something I personally hated as a player, it does deliver drama and excitement. And there is an argument that the shootout is something that even non-football fans love. As the knockout phase of this year's World Cup draws closer, there will be fans around the world watching through their fingers as brave players step up to play their part in the dreaded penalty shootout. What is certain is that half of them will be in agony and half will be in ecstasy. I'm Amanda Dlamini, and you've been listening to the documentary from the BBC World Service. It was produced by Tim O'Callaghan, and the technical producer was Cameron Ward.
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8: BBC World Service, it's 5 hours GMT. Welcome to Weekend with Julian Warriker. Coming up, rescue teams in Venezuela are in a race against time to save earthquake victims.
9: They say there are people who are still alive, but it seems there's not enough machinery and equipment to clear all this rubble.
8: The group stage of the World Cup has ended with the Democratic Republic of Congo among the last teams to qualify for the knockout phase. The journey of an Afghan cricketer from the exiled women's refugee team.
10: Since I grabbed the bat, I could never let it down. It's been always a game that gives me so much happiness. And cricket is our voice. Through that, we send our message that every person deserves to have the opportunity.
8: And a parade in Rome to celebrate 80 years of the iconic motorbike, the Vespa. That's all here on Weekend after the World News.
11: BBC News with Chris Barrow. 3 days after powerful earthquakes struck Venezuela, there's growing public frustration with the government's response to the disaster. The acting president, Delcy Rodriguez, was booed when she visited a ruined neighbourhood in Caracas. Will Grant is in the city of La Guaira, one of the worst affected areas.
12: Families are still waiting for news by the rubble of flattened buildings where they believe their relatives were when the earthquake struck, but they are fast losing any remaining hope of seeing them alive. At most sites, the work has begun to turn to retrieving bodies rather than finding any survivors. Every few metres, there is a collapsed apartment block, home or business, including a shopping mall in which workers were trapped inside.
11: More than 1,400 people have been confirmed dead, but thousands more are still missing. International rescue teams have joined local efforts to find survivors in collapsed buildings. Andreas Spate from Doctors Without Borders says hospitals in the region are overwhelmed.
13: These people are doing the best they can. We can support them, but it's just the massive number of people who is in need there is what is overwhelming any medical structure. You can just do what you can and try to let survive as much people as you want. But it is very difficult to coordinate and to have an overview because there's a massive influx of wounded people.
11: The United States says it's launched a wave of strikes on Iran following a drone attack on a Panama-flagged oil tanker in the Strait of Hormuz. The Iranians said any further aggression would be met with a crushing response. President Trump said the Islamic Republic might no longer exist if it continued to violate the ceasefire. Our reporter Barry Caffrey is covering the story.
14: U.S. Central Command said it hit multiple targets across Iran in direct response to what it called continued aggression against commercial shipping. And in retaliation, Iran's Islamic Revolutionary Guard Corps said it launched missiles and drones at U.S. infrastructure in both Bahrain and Kuwait.
11: The cabinet chief of the Argentine president, Javier Milei, has resigned following accusations of illicit enrichment. Manuel Adorni denies criminal wrongdoing, but has admitted failing to declare about $500,000 in income. He claims the funds came from an unexpected inheritance and a cryptocurrency investment. The scandal has dented the popularity of President Milei. A heatwave, which scientists say is the most severe ever recorded in Europe, is continuing to sweep the region as it moves eastward. The extreme heat is now hitting countries like the Czech Republic, Poland and Hungary, which face record temperatures. In Germany, a major motorway was closed after the heat caused the asphalt to split. World news from the BBC. Serbian President Aleksandar Vučić has announced that he'll resign within weeks and call early elections after 18 months of anti-government protests. The student-led demonstrations were sparked by a railway station roof collapse in Novi Sad that killed 16 people. Protesters blame the disaster on systemic state corruption and structural mismanagement. 5 people were injured when a car was driven into shoppers on a busy street in London. 3 were taken to hospital after the incident in Ealing, in the west of the British capital. Footage showed bystanders trying to stop the car as it sped away. The Somali-born driver was stopped a short time later. He's been arrested on suspicion of attempted murder and dangerous driving. Tens of thousands of people braved the heat to attend Hungary's first Pride March since Viktor Orban lost power. The right-wing former Prime Minister banned the event in Budapest last year. His policies on LGBT rights were widely considered as the European Union's most restrictive. This year, large crowds danced through the capital, despite temperatures reaching at least 38 degrees Celsius. The group phase of the World Cup has come to an end after 72 games spread across the United States, Mexico and Canada. Among the last teams to qualify were the Democratic Republic of Congo, who came from behind to beat Uzbekistan 3-1. The victory sparked jubilant scenes in Kinshasa. In the knockout phase, they'll face England, who beat Panama 2-0 to come to the top of their group. The goals came from Jude Bellingham and England's captain Harry Kane, who has now scored 11 goals in World Cups. Kane says he's proud of the achievement.
15: As always, hard to take in. I just want to enjoy this moment with the team and enjoy being top of the table. It's never take these moments for granted. But for me personally, yeah, another good milestone to hit, and hopefully not the last one this tournament.
11: And that's the latest world news from the BBC.
16: It's 6 minutes past five GMT. Welcome to Weekend from the BBC World Service with me, Julian Morica. As Venezuela enters the fourth day since the two earthquakes that have devastated the country, a crucial window of opportunity to find survivors is closing. Humanitarian aid agencies say the first 72 hours after a disaster of this kind are key to rescuing people alive. More than 1,400 people are now known to have died, but the true figure is thought to be much higher. Tens of thousands are still missing, and first responders warn that with every hour that passes, survivability reduces.
17: We are here in Chacao, Miranda State, working non-stop since last night, and have recovered the body of a woman with her dog in her arms. The dog came out alive, but the woman unfortunately died.
9: They say there are people who are still alive, but it seems there's not enough machinery and equipment to clear all this rubble. I ask, please, to send people who are capable of helping us and that they don't stop searching, because we still hope our loved ones come out alive.
16: Well, the coastal state of La Guaira was one of the areas hardest hit, and there's been growing frustration at the pace of the government response there. Families and volunteers have spent days pulling survivors and bodies from the rubble as they wait for specialist equipment to arrive. I've been speaking to Victor Amaya, a reporter in Caracas, and I began by asking him to give us the latest on Venezuela's international airport, badly impacted by the quakes, but a key entering point for international aid.
18: Well, the main international airport is closed down since the last Wednesday when the earthquake hit. Inside the airport, the structures are very well compromised. All the structures were mostly destroyed in the terminal area. One of the runways affected as well, but today it was put again in order to land the planes on that main runway that is being used mainly by rescue teams. The U.S. forces are stationed in that airport, in the international airport, and they are being using this runway. And also today, another two planes landed there with humanitarian help for the people in Venezuela.
16: And that's crucial, isn't it, in terms of the scale of what can be brought in?
18: Yes, because the capabilities of the Venezuelan government, the Venezuelan state, has been overwhelmingly superated. There is no chance, there is no resources. So the help being brought in by other countries is the one that is making the differences in the rescue, rescuing people, and we're still... Well, today, the main window of rescuing people closed down, the 72 hours that experts usually say is the window to rescue the most amount of people living. But with those international teams working and with their equipment, we have today more stories than all the other days behind us. With people being rescued alive, and that's a good thing.
16: That is very heartening. I mean, as you say, with the airport in the situation it now is, it means bigger planes can land, doesn't it? And they might carry, I mean, I've read about mobile hospitals, for example. They can arrive now because the planes are big enough to carry them.
18: Yes, the runway is not fully repaired. And it's not going to be open for commercial use anytime soon. But at least some of the military planes that are coming, that one assumes that military planes are a little bit tougher than commercial airplanes, are landing there. C-17s from the U.S., two planes coming from Turkey are going to land there as well, bringing all that equipment. People from other countries are landing in a military base outside of Caracas in Maracay and in the international airport of Valencia, 2 hours away from the capital. So there's a network of runways being used to welcome all that help that is coming from abroad.
19: And what's the public's view of the way the government has responded to this so far?
18: The people is very aware that the government has no capability, not enough capability to attend the crisis. And that has been going on from the first moment. There is not enough equipment. There is a lot of debt in that regard. People are screaming for help in the disaster area, saying we need formal support, we need formal help from the authorities, and nobody is coming here. And even the state, the paralyzed state and the paralyzed government, you can see it even with their communications. Today, most of the stories about people being rescued has been from the communication teams of the embassies of other countries, from the President Nayib Bukele from El Salvador in Twitter or X. These other countries communicating and publishing what are they doing in the disaster area. And the Venezuelan government, even though the firefighters are working, civil protection are working, you have people in uniform from Venezuela doing the work, but not even that is being shown by the government in their information policies. It's like a paralyzed state at this moment, and people are reacting to that. Yesterday, Delcy Rodriguez visited one of the places that were affected by some big buildings coming down, and people started booing her.
19: Victor Amaya, a reporter in Caracas. The final matches of the World Cup group stages have been taking place over the last few hours, and they've had their fair share of drama. The lineup for the last 32 and the start of the knockout stage of the tournament is now confirmed. Earlier, I spoke to the BBC's Joe Linsky, who's been following the action.
20: Well, we actually got an extraordinary conclusion in a match we might not have expected, really, because Austria and Algeria drew 3-3, and actually that is a result that suits both teams, but doesn't really tell the story of what happened in stoppage time. It was 2-2 between these sides in the 93rd minute. It was drifting towards a very slow conclusion. If you remember that match in Gijon all those years ago, where a draw suited both teams and they knocked the ball around and passed it and slowed the game down. It was looking like that, but then suddenly Algeria scored, and that was a goal that knocked Austria out. Their fans were bereft in the stands. That was in the 94th minute. Algeria 3-2 up, but there was still time for another twist. Austria going back up the other end and equalising again. 3-3 it finished, and now that did revert to the score that then suited both teams. There was a big cheer from every supporter, I think, in the ground at full time. Algeria threw as one of the best third place sides. Austria in second in that group will go on to face Spain in the knockouts next. It does, though, eliminate Iran from the tournament, though. They were one of the best third place sides, but the nation, of course, who is at war with the co-hosts, the USA, are knocked out now of the tournament. In terms of other results, Argentina beating Jordan 3-1, and that saw yet another record for Lionel Messi. He came off the bench to score Argentina's third goal, and remarkably, he has now scored in 7 World Cup matches in a row. That's 3 in the group stage here, and all of the knockout rounds at the last tournament in Qatar 4 years ago. 6 goals in this World Cup also put him 2 clear in the Golden Boot race.
19: So when we look ahead, as we can now, with certainty, to who's playing who in the final 32, what particularly whets your appetite?
20: There's actually a lot that whets my appetite in this, and that might be surprising because 32 teams have gone through to the knockouts. We might have expected it to be watered down slightly. Of course, 32 is the number that we've had at World Cups from the start in many tournaments. The one I really like is Netherlands against Morocco, but unfortunately for me, it kicks off at 2 o'clock in the morning on Tuesday here. in the UK. There's Brazil against Japan also on Monday. There's Ivory Coast against Norway. England are going to play DR Congo. Now, DR Congo secured their spot in the knockouts with their first ever World Cup win in the last few hours. They beat Uzbekistan by 3-1. And remember, DR Congo have waited 52 years to return to the World Cup since they were last here as Zaire in 1974. We've also got Portugal against Croatia. And then on Friday, it concludes with Argentina against Cape Verde. That extraordinary story, the tiny nation of around 500,000 people taking on the defending world champions. That is another one to really look forward to.
19: Joe Linsky with the latest on the World Cup in North America. You're with Weekend from the BBC World Service. The Taliban have remained Afghanistan's de facto authority following the collapse of the former government in August 2021. And since then, they've intensified their systematic widespread attacks on women's and girls' rights. The Taliban has also banned women from sport. Many of the players of the Afghanistan women's cricket team fled their country in 2021 and rebuilt their lives in Australia. And like many professional sides, they conduct tours, and right now they're here in the UK. They're attending meetings, receiving training, watching the final of the Women's T20 World Cup, and they're playing at Fenner's in Cambridge tomorrow. Firouza Amiri is an Afghan international cricketer who became one of the most prominent voices of the country's exiled women's refugee cricket team. So how did she start in the sport?
3: I started my cricketing journey when I was 13 years old from school, same as many other kids that started their cricketing journey. I was not really interested in playing cricket. I have got very influenced by my older sister. She's playing right now as well, and she's with me in the tour. So I started playing cricket after her. Since I grabbed the bat, I could never let it down. It's been always a game that gives me so much happiness, and I love to be in the field and around the people who are very same-minded as me, and we love the sport to play, and cricket is the great game in the world, I think.
19: And when you started, it was okay for girls to play cricket in Afghanistan?
3: It was not. If you know, 2014, Afghanistan women's national team has been formed formally, but due to the challenges in Afghanistan, it got stopped in there. And then back in 2020, when they started again, that was the time I started playing cricket in the schools. So they started running the program for the girls and women in Afghanistan. And that's where I started. And it was slowly getting used to that women can play sports. But unfortunately, in 2021, when Taliban took over the country, it stopped there. It was only running for a year where I got my national contract.
19: And what did you and your teammates have to do at that point in 2021?
3: I and my teammates have got forced to flee the country to come to Australia. I was 18 years old at that time that when I left the country. That was the most terrifying journey I've ever been in. We left Afghanistan without having a choice. We stayed in Kabul for 30 months, stayed under the Taliban regime for a month. And finally, we got an Australian visa and we could get out of Afghanistan and safely evacuate to Australia.
19: So tell me about where we are now in terms of where the women's team is for Afghanistan. You're in London at the moment. How far ahead is the team now in getting back to playing international cricket?
3: Well, 5 years ago, we thought we could never play cricket again. We thought it's all over. But since we evacuated to Australia, starting cricket again in the local clubs and start advocating for a team that get the national recognition again, we could finally get the ICC funding in 2025. And the team started playing again officially. And also we had our India tour last year for the Women's World Cup. That was a great experience. And now in London, I think it's a great opportunity now we have. And it's very close, I reckon, till we get the recognition again and play under Afghanistan flag.
19: And that's the point, isn't it? I mean, you've made all the progress you've just described, but still, yeah, you're not able to play in the T20 Women's World Cup, which is going on in England now. What's stopping that?
3: Yeah, as you know, that when Taliban took over Afghanistan and we came to Australia, we were told that you cannot play cricket again under your flag because of the Taliban regime. And honestly, that hasn't been something that players should be punished for, that, right? All we wanted is to
10: play for our country and honestly represent millions of girls who've been stuck in Afghanistan under the Taliban regime now, bound for the basic fundamental right. We just see ourselves as a team responsible to be their voice and get out there and play cricket. And cricket is our voice and our platform. And through that, we send our message that every person in this world deserves to have the opportunity. And we are not playing in the ICC World Cup is absolutely a shame right now. I think our team deserves to be there, but we're really hopeful for the coming ICC tournament we can participate as a national team.
19: Farooza Amiri, Afghan international cricketer. Now, the World Health Organization has recently talked about the importance of creating more aging-friendly societies. But what does this actually look like in practice? It's a question that's been given serious attention in Bergen in Norway, which has finished hosting a two-day event on aging known as the Generation Festival. The presenter of the BBC World Service's People Fixing the World, Mara Anubi, went along and ended up somewhere really quite unexpected.
2: It's 7 a.m. here in Bergen, Norway's second largest city. Now, to my right is a beautiful backdrop, lush green hills. And to my left, a city that's just waking up. People starting to walk about, a few cars. But the reason why I'm here is the building right in front of me. It's an old church, and inside is a rave. Yes, you heard right. It's 7 a.m. and there's a rave happening in here. And not just any kind of rave. A rave for old people.
21: My name is Britt. I'm 76.
2: Wow, you look amazing. So tell me, I'm seeing you wheeling yourself to this party.
21: Yeah.
2: And you're coming to dance?
21: Yes, I just sit down here and I dance with my hands.
22: My name's Amy. I'm from the States. I'm almost 66.
2: So you've come all the way down for this. How did it feel going in there and having a rave at like 7, 8 in the morning?
22: A little crazy, definitely, although I'm a morning person, so that part didn't bother me.
2: And do you think this helps in any way to change the stereotypes that people might have about growing old and aging and what that looks like?
22: 100%. I love that part of it.
23: Anna Halevala works for the National Center for Aging and Health, a government organization in Norway. She's also the founder of this festival, and she spent months planning the two-day event.
24: The idea started when I started working in the municipality with the elderly, and I saw that there is such huge potential to do something together and to really connect research, health, non-profit organizations. Like, we really need to create an initiative where people feel welcome and where they can be together.
23: Norway is generally considered as one of the best places in the world for people to grow older. Almost 20% of the population is made up of residents aged 65 and over, a lot higher than the global average. And many systems are in place to support elderly care as well as social activity.
24: So there are a lot of things that have changed in Norway the last decades. So for one thing, we are more older people and fewer younger people. So that means fewer younger people to work in elderly care and in the services for older people. We have fewer younger people working for the pensions for the older people. But we also, the fact that we have a lot of older people is really a good thing because they are so resourceful. And they also carry this culture of community in a different way than perhaps younger people do.
23: But what else happens at this festival? Well, over the course of 2 days, there are over 30 events that are all free. Anyone can join, and at any age, all you have to do is register. The festival has everything from live concerts, discussion panels, masterclasses, and even a community dinner by a Michelin star chef.
19: Mari Anubi reporting, and if you want the full-length version of the programme, you can hear that next week on the BBC World Service or head to the programme's webpage, People Fixing the World. Now, with its distinctive engine sound, links to youth culture and even La Dolce Vita, the world's most famous scooter, Vespa, celebrates its 80th birthday this weekend. Thousands of aficionados have been parading through the streets of Rome to mark the anniversary. David Marelli is a Vespa expert who's also been collecting them over the years. And on the line from Tuscany, not far from where the factory is based, I asked him how it all began.
25: Vespa was born 1946 in Italy by the company Piaggio. And 1946 was the year after the end of Second World War. Mussolini have just died in April 45. The Vespa is a motorcycle, so was born 98cc, two-stroke single cylinder. The project is mainly by two person. One is Enrico Piaggio, so was the owner of Piaggio, that was at the moment a big airplane manufacturer that was providing planes for the Italian army. And the designer was an airplane engineer called Corrado d'Ascagno, Corradino, so Little Corrado d'Ascagno. Both of them, they were not in the motorcycle business. And the idea of Enrico Piaggio was to have a vehicle that was able to move people easily, a very popular and cheap vehicle for the families to start the country after the tragedy of the 5 years of war.
19: Was it immediately successful? I mean, did people start to buy it in large numbers quite quickly?
25: It was not. So it takes a while to keep people able to buy economically first, and then to get used to this new object that was not a car and not a motorcycle, but something in between. The Vespa became very popular and start to sell hard after 1952-53.
19: I suppose to a lot of people around the world who think of a Vespa, they think of the style of it and they think of the sound it makes. That's quite distinctive, isn't it?
25: This is very true. So this is the sound of the little two-stroke, but a very civil, educated engine that sounds like a wasp, like a nice insect, very clean. So the Vespa is a very friendly vehicle, not aggressive, friendly with all the ladies and the priest. The point is that the engine is not as motorcycle. You have a hot engine, oily engine in between your legs. While in the Vespa is like a chair, you don't have anything. It's good to be ridden by people wearing skirt. The engine is by your seat on the right side.
19: What about changes over the years? I mean, how different is the Vespa of today from the Vespa of, say, 20 or 30 years ago? How much has it changed?
25: Oh, it changed a lot, but does not change much. The very typical technical point of the Vespa is that it's made with a frame made by a steel slab. So there's no tubes. It's made like a car. And the modern Vespa are still made like that. And then the big, big changes were the gears. So now the Vespa is automatic. There's no Vespa with manual gears. So you don't change speeds.
19: It's made all over the world now, of course, but it's still very Italian, isn't it? I mean, it might emerge from factories in Vietnam or India, but it still says Italy to people.
25: Yeah, good point. The Vespa was, in the years, was made worldwide, including Germany by Hoffmann, including Spain, England, and the US, and made in Russia. More solid Vespa made in Russia. Okay. I would say Vespa is a piece of design that is out really of the automotive industry, is really loved by several kind of people, and always brings you to Italy. I can tell you it's more popular than Ferrari.
19: And that's saying something. Vespa expert Davide Morelli, who's been collecting them for many, many years, and celebrations in Rome this weekend for the famous scooter's 80th birthday. You're with Weekend from the BBC World Service. In a moment, I'll introduce you to my two guests who are with me for the rest of the programme. Before that, the latest international news headlines.

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1: Shipwrecks. Some silent war graves are vanishing.
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1: What would anyone want with these historic wrecks? The answer might lie in one of the rarest materials on Earth. Steel made before the first nuclear bomb exploded, so it's radiation-free, which means these pre-1945 wrecks are a lucrative source of this metal.
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1: I'm Anna Pozhaisky, a material scientist. I'll be diving into the murky world of ship scavenging and the race to stop the world's biggest grave robbery.
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5: Five:30 GMT, this is Weekend from the BBC World Service. Still to come, a new political party in Israel, evenly split between Jewish and Arab Israelis. What impact can it have in October's election? The heat wave moves east in Europe and continues to break records. And Mel Brooks celebrates his 100th birthday. That's here on Weekend with me, Julian Warwicker, after the latest world news.
6: BBC News with Chris Barrow. An 11-year-old boy has been pulled alive from the rubble more than 3 days after two powerful earthquakes struck Venezuela. The acting president, Delcy Rodriguez, celebrated the rescue and saying every life was a source of hope. International rescue teams are working long hours, but much of the work is still being done by local residents. The United States says it's launched a wave of strikes on Iran following a drone attack on a Panama-registered oil tanker in the Strait of Hormuz. Shortly afterwards, Iran's Revolutionary Guards said they'd attacked US bases in Kuwait and Bahrain. A heat wave, which scientists say is the most severe ever recorded in Europe, is continuing to move eastward across the region, hitting countries like Poland and Hungary. In France and Britain, temperatures are finally falling, accompanied by heavy thunderstorms. The Serbian president, Aleksandar Vučić, has announced that he'll resign within weeks and call early elections, following 18 months of anti-government protests. The student-led demonstrations were sparked by a railway station roof collapse in Novi Sad that killed 16 people. Protesters blamed the disaster on state corruption. Pakistani police say they fought off a militant attack on the provincial headquarters of a paramilitary unit in Karachi after the main gate was rammed with a car bomb. A little-known Islamist militant group, Jamaat-ut-Arar, claimed responsibility. The cabinet chief of the Argentine president, Javier Milei, has resigned following accusations of illicit enrichment. Manuel Adorni denies criminal wrongdoing. Federal investigators in Argentina are looking into how he paid for luxury family holidays. The group phase of the World Cup has come to an end after 72 games spread across the United States, Mexico and Canada. Among the latest teams to qualify were the Democratic Republic of Congo, who came from behind to beat Uzbekistan 3-1. BBC News.
5: You're listening to the BBC World Service. I'm Julian Warwicker with Weekend, and I have two guests with me for the rest of the programme to offer their perspectives on the news and the talking points of the day. Julian Borger is here, The Guardian's senior international correspondent based in London, previously a correspondent in the United States, the Middle East, Eastern Europe and the Balkans, and the author of two books. And Nogat Tarnopolsky is with us, Jerusalem-based commentator and correspondent for various international publications, focusing on the Israeli-Palestinian conflict and American diplomacy in the Middle East. Welcome to both of you. Good morning.
7: Good to be here.
8: Good morning.
5: A word of introduction from you both. Julian, your route into journalism, was it something you always wanted from a young age?
7: I started off as an economist in Africa. I was worked as an economist for 2 years in Lesotho and realized that the journalists that I came across seemed to be having a much more fun time. And after that 2 years of sitting in an office, I gave it in and started freelancing in Africa through the BBC African service.
5: And the various places around the world where you have been posted, what stands out for you as you look back? Were they places of choice or places of decision from above in terms of where you went and where you served?
7: Mostly it was decisions of from above, which, yes, I wonder about whether I should have done it the other way around, chosen the corner of the world that most fascinated me and somehow make it work. But in the end, I went with the flow.
5: And I mentioned the Middle East, Eastern Europe. The Balkans in particular is a place that you've spent a lot of time.
7: Yes, and went back recently to Sarajevo, which was an interesting experience to go back.
5: And we'll talk more about that a little bit later on in the programme. Noga, same question to you, really, in terms of the initial appetite. What drew you into journalism in the first place?
8: Well, I grew up in an international school where we always felt, I think, much closer to world events than other children our age, because so many of the parents worked at the UN or in different international organizations. And I think I got hooked on the news really as early as the second or the third grade. And so I always had a passion for the news. And then I took the road not chosen by Julian Borger, and I came to Jerusalem shortly after university, and I made it work somehow from here.
5: Which is clearly a part of the world where there is no shortage of news. But I know you also managed to write about other matters, including food and wine, I think, don't you?
8: Well, so those are other passions, no less important in my life, but harder to find ongoing work covering them. There, you know, every newspaper or every outlet really used to have a wine columnist, like the New York Times still does. And so for a brief period, I got to hold some of those jobs.
5: Well, now you've said it again. The phone might ring. Who knows? more to come throughout the programme from Julian and Noga. We're going to start, actually, in Israel, because as Israel, the United States and Iran enter the fifth round of their negotiations on the ongoing conflict in the Middle East, attention is increasingly turning to the domestic political landscape in Israel, where elections in October will place renewed focus on the public support and electoral prospects of the Prime Minister Benjamin Netanyahu. This year, a new party has emerged called A Place for Us All. It's evenly split between Arab and Jewish Israelis and is led by Rula Daoud and Alon Lee Green, who also co-founded the grassroots movement Standing Together, which promoted peace and an end to occupation. Well, I spoke to Rula Daoud and also to Yonatan Zaygin, one of the candidates of the party.
9: It is important, significant, and much needed, especially after October the 7th, and especially that we know and we see that all parties, the right parties and what is called, you know, left-center, nobody is speaking an alternative of the day after. Nobody is bringing a good plan to the people living in here that will ensure us to not live in more wars, not to live in a government that wants to, again, occupy and transfer the demand for peace for people living in Israel-Palestine is something that is very much needed. Politics is, at the end of the day, what you can bring to people and what you can convince people. When you look at the Israeli society right now, and when you ask one of the most things that is needed, they will tell you they want secure, peaceful days.
5: Yonatan, how do you see that the role that this party could play?
10: For me, this party is the first time that a political movement speaks holistically about all the issues that bother people here. It's ending the occupation and solving the Israeli-Palestinian conflict, and also equality in Israel between Jews and Arabs, and also egalitarian approach to economy in general. Also gender equality that is completely missing from our political sphere.
5: In your case, Yonatan, how much are you driven to play an active part in this by what happened to your mother? People might remember the name Vivian Silva, well-known peace activist who was killed by Hamas on October the 7th, 2023. How much is what happened to her making you take the steps you are now?
10: October 7th and the loss of my mother, it didn't change my views at all, but it completely changed the way I lead my life. So if you would have told me before October 7th, be a member of the Knesset or run for parliament, I would think that you might be crazy, but it's not because I didn't believe in the same value or had the same convictions. I didn't feel the motivation to be a part of systemic change myself. But after October 7th, I had a really deep sense of responsibility to become engaged and to contribute whatever I can to change.
5: Ruler, to the actual reality of what you're trying to do politically here,
9: yes.
5: You made particular reference to the left and the centre-left in Israeli politics. Mm. And there are those mm-hmm. commentators, aren't there? I mean, I was reading a piece out of Haaretz, the newspaper which tends mm-hmm. to be supportive of that side of Israeli politics, saying that this is the last thing that parties of the left need because you will divide the votes. How do you respond to that?
9: Well, I certainly do not agree on what has been written lately, because when you see politics in Israel and when you look at the field in Israel, you see two different things. Well, I come from grassroots working. I come from organizing people and mobilizing people on different various issues. And the last 3 years, it made it very much clear that we need a bigger change. Yes, it is true that the main purpose, one of the most high purposes that we have for the next elections, is to send Bibi, Ben-Gvir and Smotrich home, and for them not to be in politics, in the political life that, you know, affects the lives of people at the end of the day. But it is not just the only case. Right now, we have a very right-wing fascist government, and we have right-wing ideas that is controlling many aspects of the lives of the people living in Israel. But when you look on the field, you see people having different demands. You see people talking about, you know, what will happen the day after war? What will happen to, you know, our kids? What will happen with the front with Lebanon? What is going to happen to Gaza? And what is really happening right now in the West Bank? And we understand that the same way when we went out into struggles, into demonstrations, when we worked for the last 3 years in demanding an end to the war, bringing back the hostages alive, ending the war in Gaza and the starvation, people who came from the ground understood that the joint work that we did as both Arabs and Jews had a great remark on the struggle itself and the success that it had. And that kind of a partnership, it is not found right now in the Israeli Knesset, and it's not found in the center-left. When you look at the left we have today, center-left, you have Jewish parties who have one Arab candidate, and you have Arab parties who have one Jewish candidate. This is not real Jewish-Arab partnership, and it is a must to have in the next Knesset in order to be able not to just throw Bibi back home, but also to weaken the right wing and to start building a new politics of equality inside of Israel.
5: Jonathan, another reservation comes from those who say, yes, of course, most people living in the region want secure, peaceful days, to quote Ruler, but they invariably want them on their own terms. And there is such a level of suspicion between Israelis and Palestinians just now that you can't get around that.
10: I think that it's true that the suspicion is very much prominent, but I don't think that it is inherent. I think that the problem is nothing else is being offered from leadership. And we see that in Israel, although it's so bleak, Jews and Arabs are able to live together, work together, collaborate in all sorts of stuff. The mistrust is not inherent. It is with circumstances that come from perpetual war.
5: You need a 3.25% figure of votes. If you go above that, you can get representation in the Knesset. If you don't, then your votes effectively count for nothing. Are you confident mm-hmm. you can get to that 3.25 figure?
9: We are very confident that people, especially young people, want a different politics. We are confident that young Palestinian citizens of Israel want to be sitting in places where they can take control and decisions on their lives. And we are confident by the polls that we've did that we have younger and especially women who said that they will not go out and vote, going out and voting for a new party. We are very confident that we have the ideas and the people to start making a real difference in the Israeli politics. We are very much courageous, but we are also people of responsibility, and we will not do anything that will affect our people and our society, and we will not do anything that will affect sending Bibi Netanyahu and his right-wing fascist government back home.
5: Ruler Daoud and Jonathan Zeigin, both from the new party in Israel, A Place for Us All. This is a part of the world you both know very well. Noga, you're there, so I'll come to you first. What do you think the prospects are for a party like that?
8: I don't know. I think that the polls that we are all depending on here so far are very poorly done public polls published weekly and sometimes more by the newspapers, again, even though elections have yet to be announced. And so I don't know, I'm a huge admirer of the work that Rula and Alon Lee have done, and I've been following them really assiduously since they emerged on the public sphere. They have been working since before the war, but I agree with what Rula said, that their voice is particularly important since then. And I agree further that there really is a dearth of any kind of horizon, any kind of aspiration, you know, anything new that is being offered right now to the Israeli voter. And so in that context, if they can impact the public conversation in Israel between now and the elections, I think that would be huge and hugely important, and could even push some of the leaders of the bigger parties to make their own commentary about these issues.
5: Julian, you were nodding at various points as you were listening to that conversation. What's your take on where that might go?
7: Yeah, there is always this possibility that a new party like this will bring forward voters that don't even register on the opinion polls, because they see themselves as excluded, not part of Israeli politics. You know, young Palestinian Israelis and Jewish Israelis who feel completely alienated and without a sense of hope. It does at least offer the sense of hope of there being a resolution, a peaceful resolution to these decades of conflict. And what is really striking listening to the members of the Standing Together there is that these sort of sentiments were more than a quarter century ago quite commonplace in Israel. And now they are a small fringe. It just shows how far to the right the discourse has gone inside Israel.
5: And Noga, a word on the electoral maths. I mean, I mentioned that 3.25% figure. They have to get that level of votes, otherwise they don't get any representation. And the system is such that, you know, it is a very, very proportional representations system, isn't it? So percentages equal votes once you get past that 3.25. How does it play out, do you think, against that particular system?
8: Look, it's a weak political system. We know that. And it's a political threshold that was invented basically to help certain parties and hinder others in Israel. I think that it's important and impressive that both Rula and Alon Lee, her partner, in the leadership of this party, have publicly stated time and time again that they will do everything they can to attract votes, but that if at the end of this process they realize they don't have the votes to pass the Knesset threshold, that they will withdraw, or if they're not able to join a larger party. That's what I meant, by the way, when I said that their voices, that their vision should be heard. If they join, find a place in one of the more established parties, that could, in a way, have more impact, because it would make their voice part of a mainstream party that for sure will get into the Knesset.
5: You're listening to Weekend from the BBC World Service. We're going to turn our attention to climate and the weather in Europe. More records have been tumbling on the continent as the heat wave continues to bring extreme temperatures. For a third day in a row, Switzerland experienced its hottest ever June day, and that led to nuclear reactors being switched off. Swiss glaciers have also been melting unusually quickly. Marianne Fatton is a Swiss Olympic skier. She told me the impact that heat waves are having on the Alps.
11: The 0 Celsius degree is higher, so the glaciers are melting faster. And we can see every year the glaciers are smaller and smaller.
5: What about artificial snow? How much is that being used now?
11: I think in summer, artificial snow isn't used because it's too warm to produce artificial snow. So you have to go high on the glacier. There you can ski. For example, in Switzerland, you can go in Zermatt or Saas-Fee. There you can ski, but I think it's not the best condition for skiing.
5: So the artificial snow is much more common during the winter.
11: Yeah, exactly, because you need to have cold temperature to produce artificial snow. If it's too warm, the water still don't transform itself in snow, so you cannot produce artificial snow.
5: For those who do still want to visit a place like Zermatt, for example, and go skiing very high up at this time of the year, I mean, longer term, what impact is climate change and these rising temperatures and these heat waves going to have on really the option for people to do that in the summer?
11: I think skiing in the summer is not really recommended. The conditions are not so good, and maybe the resorts are also only open for the team, like athletes who are doing alpine skiing. I'm not sure about that, but I don't think much people are doing summer skiing. But if you want to ski, it's better in winter and when the snow is there, actually.
5: Yeah, I can see that. And I suppose the other thing to consider is what

0: practice winter sports. Mm.
1: I mean, does that worry you? This is your sport. This is what's made you famous and successful. Is that in the back of your mind a serious concern?
0: Yeah, for sure. I'm a bit afraid about it also for the next generation, because for me, winter sports are really the best. I like really too much to practice winter sport. I think if in the future we cannot do it anymore, also for the next generation, it's really sad.
1: That's Swiss Olympic skier Marianne Faton. We'll talk more about the climate issues in Europe a little bit later on in the programme. Now, a visit to one of Britain's most remarkable historic landmarks, the Roman Baths in the city of Bath in Western England, has inspired a teenage student to create something truly extraordinary, a new Latin audio guide. Here is a clip of it, narrated by Sir Stephen Fry, one of Britain's most famous actors.
2: Let's start where any good tour starts, at stop 85. Statio Octoginta Quinque. Welcome. Salvete. Ad thermae Romanae. Videbitis in hoc itinere fontem calidum thermasque, cognoscetis de hominibus, qui hic habitabant laborabantque, et intelligatis quamudo, hic locus aedificatus sit, ab hinc ferre duo millia annorum.
1: Well, it was Florence Golding who visited the baths at the end of last year, and when she did so, she was entranced and particularly impressed by the audio guide available in 13 languages, including Mandarin, Ukrainian and Japanese, but also a little bit disappointed because as a Latin student, she began to wonder how visitors might be able to experience the ancient language at the Roman baths. She's been telling my colleague Sean Lay why and how Sir Stephen's Latin audio guide was her idea.
3: Latin was definitely in the forefront of my mind as I was about to do my GCSE mocks. And I was thinking, there's all of these languages. You can almost see the Romans and where they would go. You can taste the water. It's so close to being so similar to how it was in the Roman times. So I thought, well, surely there should be something where we can hear how the Romans themselves would speak. And I mean, if there was any place for a Latin audio guide, it would be in the Roman baths.
4: Yeah. I mean, you'd accept, presumably, it's quite a limited number of people who could necessarily understand it, but at least you think they should have the opportunity to hear it.
3: I probably couldn't understand all of it if you just like held it to me in an audio guide. It's really hard to translate anyway when you're just listening to it. But I don't think it's necessarily about understanding the words necessarily. I think it's about hearing the way they spoke, because obviously they had completely different rhythms. They spoke using spondees and dactyls, which is completely different to how we speak. I also think it's really interesting putting everything together. So we've got their language, you know, their common practices like bathing in the baths and, you know, the activities like being scraped down and like rubbed dry after the baths. And I think it just brings it all together.
4: What did you have to do to persuade the Roman baths that this was something they were lacking and that you were the person to provide it?
3: It was initially very hard to get through to the right person because, like, okay, who do I talk to about this? Who's going to have
4: like the BBC.
3: The interest? So I had to pitch, obviously, why there would be a need for the audio guide and the printout when no one actually speaks it anymore. But I personally believe that it was about bringing the place to life. So it kind of belonged there because that was the language that was spoken. It would help students and like boost the kind of knowledge of classics and Latin itself if it could be implemented into schools and things like that. And it also separates the Roman baths from other maybe attractions because it kind of has a slight edge or something.
4: Yeah, I see that. It's a kind of a unique selling point almost. But it meant you having to do a lot of work in the middle of doing all your normal studies for your GCSEs. How did you find the time?
3: So when we decided, okay, this could maybe become something, I did most of the work before the Easter holiday, before the GCSEs, which meant I had more time to translate it. So I initially, well, it's quite a long audio guide because it's a 64-page audio guide. I had to initially simplify it because obviously I'm only working with GCSE vocabulary, which is quite limiting. So it's still completely factually correct.
4: Yes.
3: And it goes through each of the 35 stops, but it's just a little bit simpler.
4: That's fair
3: enough.
4: Then
3: obviously, I made some mistakes. So I checked it with this lovely Cambridge Latin scholar called Olivia, who I had a few online meetings with. And she took me through my mistakes and helped me correct it and showed me where, like, the grammar was slightly incorrect or there was a better word for what I was trying to say.
4: So quite handy for your own exams as well. Never mind the audio guide.
3: It was. It was very handy. So then when we had the

0: audio guide, then I was like, okay, who's going to read this?
1: Did you have an idea of who you wanted to speak it?
0: I had just finished watching The Celebrity Traitors. So Stephen Fry, I was pretty obsessed with him at the time. I mean, obviously it was a long shot, but I thought, okay, you know what? I might as well just try. Like, and then we can ask other people, because I did not really think he would say yes.
1: It paid off. You rang his agent and they came back to you and said, he's interested.
0: Yeah, it was. I was so surprised. He's how you'd imagine him to be. He's so smart and he just comes in with all these facts and you're like, how do you know this? He's incredible. He read it so fluently. Like, reading Latin is impossible.
1: What do you think of the finished result?
0: I think it came out better than I could have hoped. I mean, I never thought Stephen Fry would be reading over this. I don't know. I'm so proud that it got to where it is.
2: Florence Golding with the story of how we now have a Latin audio guide to the Roman baths in Bath. Does that make, Julian, a trip there more appealing in your mind?
3: Yeah, that, absolutely. One thing I was wondering, though, when I was listening to that is, obviously that doesn't give you an idea of how Latin was spoken back in the day. Right. And, you know, it sounds like what we think of Latin as people who've gone to quite expensive schools talking in a way that it makes it sounds like it's an extension of English. And I was interested to see recently they have new ideas about how Latin was pronounced, you know, that they didn't say Cicero, they said Cicero, and that the C was always hard. And I don't know to what extent, you know, that pronunciation is being built in. But I was always interested to hear attempts at hearing Latin as it was probably spoken, as a sort of, you know, demotic language, one that was spoken in the streets.
2: Yeah. If Stephen Fry is listening, you can always phone in and clarify any points you raise. Noga, a thought from Jerusalem. Or maybe, well, you've got the hotline to Stephen Fry, I sense. You know.
4: I wish. I wish. What a wonderful initiative by Florence. I'm really impressed. I'll tell you my thoughts.
2: Go on.
4: You know, when you live in a place like I do, you constantly run into people either not realizing the history of where they lived and just asking you, for example, is that the road down to Sodom? Yeah. You know, without realizing how funny it can sound. And on the other hand, before the war, when Israel was a destination for many different kinds of travelers and tourists, one of the things I always loved, especially in the neighborhood in which I live that has a sweeping view of the old city, was, you know, you see the amazement on people's eyes at the direct contact. You see, especially Christian tourists, but not only, saying, wow, is that really the place, you know, the tree.
2: Absolutely. I vividly remember exactly that sentiment the first time I went to Jerusalem, and I'm sure you're right that so many others have exactly the same experience. Plenty more to come from Noga and from Julian throughout the programme. You're with Weekend from the BBC World Service.
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7: I'm Tanya Beckett. The last decade has seen a wave of digital devices being rolled out across high-level sports competitions. Some argue not always for the better. Is technology ruining sport?
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2: BBC World Service, it's 6 hours GMT. Welcome to Weekend with Julian Warica. In Venezuela, authorities warn the 72-hour window to find survivors is closing, with 51,000 people still missing after the earthquakes. We speak to a local journalist.
8: With those international teams working and with their equipment, we have today more stories than all the other days behind us, with people being rescued alive.
2: As China pushes forward with investing in green technology, how will others in Europe and America respond? 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
9: If you open your eyes, that is your dominant sense. It will always take over everything. So when you close your eyes or you bring someone into darkness, you are forced to put everything into all of your other senses.
2: And that's all coming up after the latest news.
10: BBC News with Govinda Gill. The United States says it has launched a wave of strikes on Iran following a drone attack on a Panama-flagged oil tanker in the Strait of Hormuz. The Iranians warned any further aggression would be met with a crushing response. John Donison reports.
11: The supposed ceasefire is at risk of collapsing. For a second night running, the US military bombed Iran, hitting, it said, 10 military targets in and around the Strait of Hormuz. Tehran said it responded with ballistic missile strikes on US bases in Bahrain and Kuwait. The exchange came after another tanker in the strait was targeted by an Iranian drone. The vital shipping lane through which 20% of the world's oil passes has not reopened in any significant way since the US-Iran deal was announced.
10: An 11-year-old boy has been pulled alive from the rubble more than 3 days after two powerful earthquakes struck Venezuela. The acting president, Delcy Rodriguez, celebrated the rescue in Caraballeta, saying every life was a source of hope. More than 1,400 people are confirmed dead, with thousands more still missing. Will Grant is in the worst-hit city of La Guaira.
12: The area is under military control, with 14,000 soldiers on the streets. International rescue teams are working long hours to reach anyone who might still be trapped in the rubble. However, much of the work is still being done by local volunteers or neighbours pulling out the concrete with pickaxes or their hands. Frustration at the government response is growing, with many accusing the authorities of being slow and inefficient. The scale of the disaster, however, would be a challenge for any nation.
10: The Serbian president, Aleksandar Vučić, has announced that he'll resign within weeks and call early elections following 18 months of anti-government protests. He made the announcement at a rally of supporters in front of the National Assembly in Belgrade.
13: In a few weeks, I will resign. I told the president and the leadership of the Serbian Progressive Party that in the upcoming elections, if they ask for it and want it, together with you, I will help to gain the people's trust so that we can achieve in the next 4 years all of this that I've been talking about.
10: The student-led demonstrations were sparked by a railway station roof collapse in Novi Sad that killed 16 people. Protesters blame the disaster on systemic state corruption and structural mismanagement. A heatwave, scientists say, is the most severe ever recorded in Europe, is continuing to sweep the region as it moves eastward. The extreme heat is now hitting countries including the Czech Republic, Poland and Hungary, which face record temperatures. Germany also reached an unprecedented high of over 40 degrees Celsius. A major motorway was closed after the heat caused the asphalt to split. BBC News. Police in the Pakistani city of Karachi say they've repulsed a militant attack on the provincial headquarters of a paramilitary unit. A senior official said the insurgents rammed the main gate with an explosives-laden vehicle, triggering an intense exchange of gunfire. Local media said three soldiers and three insurgents were killed. Five people were injured when a car was driven into shoppers on a busy street in London. Three were taken to hospital after the incident in Ealing, in the west of the British capital. Footage showed bystanders trying to stop the car as it sped away. The Somali-born driver was stopped a short time later. He has been arrested on suspicion of attempted murder and dangerous driving. The cabinet chief of the Argentine president, Javier Milei, has resigned following accusations of illicit enrichment. Manuel Adorni denies criminal wrongdoing, but has admitted failing to declare about $500,000 in income. Federal investigators are looking into how he paid for luxury family holidays. The group phase of the World Cup has come to an end after 72 games spread across the United States, Mexico and Canada. Among the last teams to qualify were the Democratic Republic of Congo, who came from behind to beat Uzbekistan 3-1. From Kinshasa, Emery Makumenu reports.
14: The win sparked jubilant scenes in Kinshasa, where fans celebrated their team's first ever progression beyond the group stage. For a nation absent from the World Cup since 1974, this moment carries huge significance, restoring pride and belief in a country long known for its security challenges. The result is historic, ending a 52-year wait since their last appearance.
10: The DRC will face England, who beat Panama 2-0 to come top of their group. BBC News.
2: Six minutes past 6 GMT. Welcome to Weekend from the BBC World Service with me, Julian Warica. With me throughout the programme, Julian Borgia, Guardian, The Guardian senior international correspondent based in London, previously a correspondent in the US, the Middle East, Eastern Europe and the Balkans. And Noga Tarnopolsky is Jerusalem-based commentator and correspondent for various international publications, focusing on the Israeli-Palestinian conflict and American diplomacy in the Middle East. Plenty more to come from both of them in this hour. We begin, though, in South America as Venezuela enters the fourth day since the two earthquakes that have devastated the country. A crucial window of opportunity to find survivors is closing. Humanitarian aid agencies say the first 72 hours after a disaster of this kind are key to rescuing people alive. More than 1,400 people are now known to have died, but the true figure is thought to be much higher. Tens of thousands are still missing, and first responders warn that with every hour that passes, survivability reduces.
15: We are here in Chacao, Miranda State, working non-stop since last night, and have recovered the body of a woman with her dog in her arms. The dog came out alive, but the woman unfortunately died.
16: They say there are people who are still alive, but it seems there's not enough machinery and equipment to clear all this rubble. I ask, please, to send people who are capable of helping us and that they don't stop searching, because we still hope our loved ones come out alive.
2: Well, the coastal state of La Guaira was one of the areas hardest hit, and there's been growing frustration at the pace of the government response there. Families and volunteers have spent days pulling survivors and bodies from the rubble as they wait for specialist equipment to arrive. I've been speaking to Victor Amaya, a reporter in Caracas, and I began by asking him to give us the latest on Venezuela's international airport, which was badly impacted by the quakes, but it's a key entering point for international aid.
8: Well, the main international airport is closed down since the last Wednesday when the earthquake hit. Inside the airport, the structures are very well compromised. All the structures were mostly destroyed in the terminal area. One of the runways affected as well, but today it was put again in order to be, you know, to work, to land the planes on that main runway that is being used mainly by rescue teams. The U.S. forces are stationed in that airport, in the international airport, and they are being using this runway. And also today, another two planes landed there with humanitarian help for the people in Venezuela.
2: And that's crucial, isn't it, in terms of the scale of what can be brought in?
8: Yes, because the capabilities of the Venezuelan government, the Venezuelan state, has been overwhelmingly superated. There is no chance, there is no resources. So the help being brought in by other countries is the one that is making the differences in the rescue, rescuing people, and we're still... Well, today, the main window of rescuing people closed down, the 72 hours that experts usually say is the window to rescue the most amount of people living. But with those international teams working and with their equipment, we have today more stories than all the other days behind us with people being rescued alive. And that's a good thing.
2: That is very heartening. I mean, as you say, with the airport in the situation it now is, it means bigger planes can land, doesn't it? And they might carry, I mean, I've read about mobile hospitals, for example. They can arrive now because the planes are big enough to carry them.
8: Yes, the runway is not fully repaired. And it's not going to be open for commercial use anytime soon. But at least some of the military planes that are coming, that one assumes that military planes are a little bit tougher than commercial airplanes are landing there. C-17s from the U.S., two planes coming from Turkey, they're going to land there as well, bringing all that equipment. People from other countries are landing in a military base outside of Caracas in Maracay and in the international airport of Valencia, 2 hours away from the capital. So there's a network of runways being used to welcome all that help that is coming from abroad.
17: And what's the public's view of the way the government has responded to this so far?
8: The people is very aware that the government has no capability, not enough capability to attend the crisis. And that has been going on from the first moment. There is not enough equipment. There is a lot of debt in that regard. People are screaming for help in the disaster area, saying we need formal support, we need formal help from the authorities, and nobody is coming here. And even the paralyzed state and the paralyzed government, you can see it even with their communications. Today, most of the stories about people being rescued has been from the communication teams of the embassies of other countries, from the president Nayib Bukele from El Salvador in Twitter or X. These other countries communicating and publishing what are they doing in the disaster area. And the Venezuelan government, even though the firefighters are working, civil protection are working, you have people in uniform from Venezuela doing the work, but not even that is being shown by the government in their information policies. It's like a paralyzed state at this moment, and people are reacting to that. Yesterday, Delcy Rodriguez visited one of the places that were affected by some buildings coming down, and people started booing her.
17: Victor Amaya, a reporter in Caracas, the latest on that rescue effort in Venezuela after those two earthquakes. We'll bring you more on that a little bit later in the programme. A chance now, though, to talk to Julian Borgia, one of my guests, about a recent trip he made to Bosnia, or back to Bosnia, because it's a part of the world that you covered extensively over the years, including, obviously, during the various wars in that region. What were your impressions this time round?
3: Well, I went in the height of World Cup fever, and as a reminder of what the World Cup does for small nations like Bosnia, it brings joy, it brings pride. Bosnia did very well. What really struck me was when I was in Sarajevo, a lot of the people there who were mostly Bosniaks, mostly Muslims, came out and supported Croatia when they were playing. And when I was in the Serbs suburbs, the Serbs there were saying, yeah, well, you know, when Bosnia's playing, we will support them because they're domaci, they're domestic. And the same for Croats and Croat areas, and showed that there is this willingness to support each other, even though the people running the Serb and Croat areas are these far-right nationalists who refuse to screen the games of Bosnia because they refuse to have anything to do with this recognizing the state of Bosnia that it exists. And it was a reminder that, you know, if this was left to people and the ordinary people, a lot of the problems that are holding Bosnia back wouldn't be there. But these nationalist parties have a stranglehold.
17: That refusal to screen games is extraordinary. I didn't realize they'd gone as far as that.
3: Yeah, some of the Serb, particularly in the Serb and the HDZ, the Croat nationalist parties, they have almost an obsessive aversion to anything that accepts that the Bosnian state exists. They fly their own flags. They fly, you know, Croatian forms of Croatian flags, and they in Republika Srpska, the Serb half of the country, you only really see the tricolor, the Serb tricolor, which looks very also like the Russian flag. And so when it comes to symbols, it's very clear that this is a country very far away from integration after all this time since the war.
17: I want to ask you about the high representative position in a moment. Noga, by all means, come in on that conversation of a point to Julian if you wish.
4: Well, I mean, it's just fascinating, right? The hope or the ability of people who identify differently to still adhere to the same national concept. Like you have possibly in Switzerland, you have in sometimes other places, but I think it's an ideal. Did you see any indication, Julian, of something like that, of someone being able to say, well, I'm this, but also that?
3: Yes, very much. I think people are aware of the nuance of sort of, you know, mixed identity. People in the Croat town of Kiseljak, just quite near Sarajevo, said, yeah, I'm a Croat, but I'm a Croat from Bosnia. So I am those two different things. And that is a nuance, obviously, that the very black and white picture that the nationalist parties want to impose, you know, there's no room for that in their world. And this has been really the failure of the international community in Bosnia since the war, is to make progress on that front.
17: The high representative position, a figure with significant power in Bosnia. There is to be a new one because Christian Schmidt, who's been in the position since 2021, has confirmed that he's stepping down. And it's a very controversial decision as to who succeeds, isn't it?
3: Yeah, absolutely. Because what it has brought to the fore is there is now the US and Europe are on very much different sides. And this is a new thing. And it is happening around the world where you have this earthquake in terms of political, geopolitical alignment. In Bosnia, really the US mission, the US motivation is all behind a gas pipeline that various associates of Trump and the Trump family want to get built. And the US mission in Bosnia is all about putting in a high representative of their choosing that most of the other Europeans and the Bosnians themselves believe will be put there in order to make sure this pipeline that is being built by Trump associates with no previous experience of building pipelines to clear the way for that pipeline to be built. Whereas then the Europeans are very much, you know, concerned about this. The question is, will they stand up to the Americans? And we'll see on Tuesday when there's going to be another meeting where they're going to decide to what extent the US, the Europeans are prepared to kind of stick together and say no to the Americans in the heart of Europe.
17: You took us to the World Cup in that conversation a moment ago. Let's flesh that out a little bit now, because the final matches of the World Cup group stages have been taking place over the last few hours. They've had their fair share of drama. The lineup for the last 32 and the start of the knockout stage of the tournament is now confirmed. And earlier I spoke to the BBC's Joe Linsky, who's been following the action.
18: Well, we actually got an extraordinary conclusion in a match we might not have expected, really, because Austria and Algeria drew 3-3, and actually that is a result that suits both teams, but doesn't really tell the story of what happened in stoppage time. It was 2-2 between these sides in the 93rd minute. It was drifting towards a very slow conclusion. If you remember that match in Gijón all those years ago, where a draw suited both teams and they knocked the ball around and passed it and slowed the game down. It was looking like that, but then suddenly Algeria scored, and that was a goal that knocked Austria out. Their fans were bereft in the stands. That was in the 94th minute. Algeria 3-2 up, but there was still time for another twist. Austria going back up the other end and equalising again. 3-3 it finished, and now that did revert to the score that then suited both teams. There was a big cheer from every supporter, I think, in the ground at full time. Algeria through as one of the best third place sides. Austria in second in that group will go on to face Spain in the knockouts next. It does, though, eliminate Iran from the tournament, though. They were one of the best third place sides, but the nation, of course, who is at war with the co-host, the USA, are knocked out now of the tournament. In terms of other results, Argentina beating Jordan 3-1, and that saw yet another record for Lionel Messi. He came off the bench to score Argentina's third goal, and remarkably, he has now scored in 7 World Cup matches in a row. That's 3 in the group stage here, and all of the knockout rounds at the last tournament in Qatar 4 years ago. 6 goals in this World Cup also put him 2 clear in the Golden Boot race.
17: So when we look ahead, as we can now, with certainty, to who's playing who in the final 32, what particularly whets your appetite?
18: There's actually a lot that whets my appetite in this, and that might be surprising because 32 teams have gone through to the knockouts. We might have expected it to be watered down slightly. Of course, 32 is the number that we've had at World Cups from the start in many tournaments. The one I really like is Netherlands against Morocco, but unfortunately for me, it kicks off at 2 o'clock in the morning on Tuesday here. In the UK. There's Brazil against Japan also on Monday. There's Ivory Coast against Norway. England are going to play DR Congo. Now, DR Congo secured their spot in the knockouts with their first ever World Cup win in the last few hours. They beat Uzbekistan by 3-1. And remember, DR Congo have waited 52 years to return to the World Cup since they were last here as Zaire in 1974. We've also got Portugal against Croatia, and then on Friday it concludes with Argentina against Cape Verde, that extraordinary story, the tiny nation of around 500,000 people taking on the defending world champions. That is another one to really look forward to.
17: Joe Linsky rounding things up at the end of the group stages of the World Cup. Noga, how closely have you been following this tournament so far?
4: Embarrassingly closely. I'm Argentinian.
17: You don't need to be embarrassed about it. Yeah, well, if you're Argentinian, just you must be relishing this Cape Verde game that's coming up.
4: You know what? Actually, I'm not. I think it's going to break my heart because I've loved following the Cabo Verde story. I have enjoyed every single match with them, and I think Argentina will crush them. But they have to. I want to say one other thing, by the way. I think it's impressive as hell that Jordan, that's a team that no one really ever thinks of, and a national team that also practices under challenging conditions, that they got this goal in against Argentina. I think well done for them.
17: Yes, I was sitting in the office when they scored about two hours ago, and I must confess my eyebrows did raise because I wasn't expecting it. Julian, how closely have you been following it?
3: Oh, very closely. I mean, this World Cup started with so many doubts about how it would go because of the way it was arranged, because of Trump's America not letting people in, not letting referees in, and team members. Once the football starts, then all that is sort of set aside. There have been more goals. Because of the larger format, you have teams like Cabo Verde who can bring surprises. So far, it has been fantastic. I mean, I have the same response to these hydration breaks. They had one in the England game in New York where it was pouring with rain, and they stopped the action in the middle of each half to the response of boos around the stadium. And it's hard to escape the suspicion that this is all about adverts, commercials, and the Americanization of the game.
17: Yes,
3: but that is a dark point in a sore point in overall. But the overwhelming picture is one of excitement, surprises, and drama.
17: Yeah, well, it will accelerate still further, I suspect, as we get into the knockout stages in the coming days. 23 and a half minutes past the hour. The World Health Organization has recently talked about the importance of creating societies which are more friendly to those who are aging. But what does this actually look like in practice? Well, it's a question that's been given serious attention in Bergen in Norway, which has finished hosting a two-day event on aging known as the Generation Festival. The BBC's World Service presenter of People Fixing the World, Myra Anubi, went along and ended up at some very surprising locations.
19: It's 7 a.m. here in Bergen, Norway's second largest city. Now, to my right is a beautiful backdrop, lush green hills. And to my left, a city that's just waking up. People starting to walk about, a few cars. But the reason why I'm here is the building right in front of me. It's an old church, and inside is a rave. Yes, you heard right. It's 7 a.m. and there's a rave happening in here. And not just any kind of rave. A rave for old people.
20: My name is Britt. I'm 76.
19: Wow! You look amazing. So tell me, I'm seeing you wheeling yourself to this party.
20: Yeah.
19: And you're coming to dance?
20: Yes, I just sit down here and I dance with my hands.
21: My name's Amy. I'm from the States. I'm almost 66.
19: So you've come all the way down for this. How did it feel going in there and having a rave at like 7, 8 in the morning?
21: A little crazy, definitely, although I'm a morning person, so that part didn't bother me.
19: And do you think this helps in any way to change the stereotypes that people might have about growing old and aging and what that looks like?
21: 100%. I love that part of it.
22: Anna Halevala works for the National Center for Aging and Health, a government organization in Norway. She's also the founder of this festival, and she spent months planning the two-day event.
23: The idea started when I started working in the municipality with the elderly, and I saw that there is such huge potential to do something together and to really connect research, health, non-profit organizations. Like, we really need to create an initiative where people feel welcome and where they can be together.
22: Norway is generally considered as one of the best places in the world for people to grow older. Almost 20% of the population is made up of residents aged 65 and over, a lot higher than the global average. And many systems are in place to support elderly care as well as social activity.
23: So there are a lot of things that have changed in Norway the last decades. So for one thing, we are more older people and fewer younger people. So that means fewer younger people to work in elderly care and in the services for older people. We have fewer younger people working for the pensions for the older people. But we also, the fact that we have a lot of older people is really a good thing because they are so resourceful. And they also carry this culture of community in a different way than perhaps younger people do.
22: But what else happens at this festival? Well, over the course of 2 days, there are over 30 events that are all free. Anyone can join, and at any age, all you have to do is register. The festival has everything from live concerts, discussion panels, masterclasses, and even a community dinner by a Michelin star chef.
17: Myra Anubi reporting. If you want the full-length version of that programme, you can hear that next week on the BBC World Service or head to the programme's web page, People Fixing the World. Brief thoughts ahead of the news headlines. Minoga, this is an issue that more and more countries are having to look at seriously now, isn't it?
4: Yes, and all of us individually, I think.
17: Absolutely.
4: With every further day, yes, one finds it. Old age coming upon us. I don't know. You know, I have mixed feelings. I had grandparents, especially my one paternal grandfather who lived to be over 100 and who retired just at age 96 and was still going up and down to the subway. And so I feel a little bit resentful. For example, I've been involved in a renovation when people say, well, you might want to reconsider such and such because, you know, as you age... but it is present all the time.
17: And is a big political issue, Julian, in this country as well, isn't it? How do we look after the elderly? What's happening with the care system? All of those issues.
3: Yeah, absolutely. We are not Norway. What we provide is nothing like what the Norwegians are prepared to provide, but they have a different outlook on the taxation and spending. I think that at the core of the problem here, as is in most places, is the curse of loneliness among the old. And if, you know, even if it means a rave at 7 o'clock in the morning, I did wonder about the neighbours. So be it if it addresses that issue.
17: You're with Weekend from the BBC World Service. Headlines in a moment.
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17: GMT, this is Weekend from the BBC World Service. Still to come, as China pushes forward with investing in green technology, how will others in Europe and America respond? The cycling fundraiser, who's had to pause his efforts because of the heatwave in Britain, and an immersive audio experience involving musicians from Iceland. That's all here on Weekend after the world news.
10: BBC News with Govinda Gill. The ceasefire between the United States and Iran is under further strain after both sides carried out attacks overnight. The US said it struck military targets in Iran in response to a drone attack on an oil tanker near the Strait of Hormuz. Iran attacked US bases in Kuwait and Bahrain. An 11-year-old boy has been pulled alive from the rubble more than 3 days after two powerful earthquakes struck Venezuela. The acting president, Delcy Rodriguez, celebrated the rescue in Caraballeda, saying every life was a source of hope. More than 1,400 people are confirmed to have died. The Serbian president, Aleksandar Vučić, has announced that he'll resign within weeks and call early elections. The announcement follows 18 months of student-led anti-government protests sparked by the collapse of a railway station roof in Novi Sad, killing 16 people. Protesters blame state corruption. A heatwave, which scientists say is the most severe ever recorded in Europe, is moving eastwards, hitting countries including Poland and Hungary. In France and Britain, temperatures are finally falling, accompanied by heavy thunderstorms. Pakistani police say they fought off a militant attack on the provincial headquarters of a paramilitary unit in Karachi after the main gate was rammed with a car bomb. A little-known Islamist militant group, Jamaat al-Ihrar, claimed responsibility. The cabinet chief of the Argentine president, Javier Milei, has resigned following accusations of illicit enrichment. Manuel Adorni denies criminal wrongdoing. Federal investigators in Argentina are looking into how he paid for luxury family holidays. The group phase of the World Cup has ended after 72 games across the United States, Mexico and Canada. Among the last teams to qualify were the Democratic Republic of Congo, who came from behind to beat Uzbekistan 3-1. BBC News.
17: You're listening to the BBC World Service. I'm Julian Warwicker with Weekend. And with me throughout the programme, Julian Borger, The Guardian senior international correspondent, and Noga Tanapolsky, Jerusalem-based commentator and correspondent for various international publications. Now, across Europe, there has been one story making the news pretty much everywhere this week.
0: 15h-17h. Benjamin Recouvreur.
1: Les 40 degrés sont déjà dépassés à 7h à Tours, Bordeaux et Nantes.
5: An unprecedented heatwave in France. Temperatures peaked at 44.3 degrees Celsius yesterday and could be even higher by the end of today.
6: Britain is bracing for the deadly threat of the hottest day ever.
7: Much of Europe is sweltering in a heatwave that has seen temperatures soar above 40 degrees Celsius. From the UK to France, Germany and Spain, scorching hot days have been followed by nearly as hot nights.
17: Well, some more figures for you. At least 94 million people across the continent have experienced temperatures above 35 degrees Celsius over the past week. The majority of them in France and Spain and here in the UK. But Germany has been badly hit as the heatwave has moved east. The Czech Republic, Poland, other countries too. Scientists say it would have been almost impossible without man-made climate change. Now, the authorities in various countries have introduced some short-term measures to try and alleviate things. In France, for example, there's been a clampdown on the sale and public consumption of alcohol in a bid to ease pressure on the capital's hospitals during the heatwave. There were also warnings to people to learn and adjust their behaviour, saying there were risks to young people as well as the elderly. The French Health Minister, Stéphanie Rist, said young people are also suffering from cardiac arrests. Now, China was once criticised as one of the world's biggest carbon emitters, but today it dominates the production of green technology. So might China, and with an unexpected push from US policy, become key to the fight against climate change? Well, that's the argument put forward by Alan Beattie, an economist and senior trade writer at the Financial Times, who joins us live on the programme. Alan, welcome. Good morning.
2: Good morning.
17: So tell us what China is doing and why they have this significant part to play in your view.
2: So they're kind of accidental saviours, if you like, of the world. So quite a long time ago, decades ago, China started ploughing huge amounts of money into green tech, solar panels, wind power, a lot of associated technology. Now, the funny thing was, they weren't really trying to address climate as such, or that wasn't their first concern. Their first concern was no longer being dependent on imported oil, because at that point they'd become a massive net energy importer. But this became so huge and they became so efficient at it, and also the other thing they wanted to do was create jobs, that they built up this massive production capacity for solar and wind and so forth, with the result that they now have large amounts of solar and wind equipment to sell, often at extremely cheap prices. And so as the rest of the world has started to adopt green technology, there's one place that overwhelmingly they get it from, and that's from China.
17: And they are so far ahead, are they, in this field that, for example, European countries, the United States, if they had the appetite to do so, would struggle to catch up, would they?
2: Well, certainly in some of the more basic technologies like solar, yes, you know, there remains a very small European solar industry. But by and large, European policymakers have shrugged their shoulders and said, you know what, we can't do solar. China can do solar, and it's more important for us to adopt solar power than it is to try and have our own industry. In more sort of sophisticated technologies, and particularly technologies where there might be some security element, and those actually include wind power, but also electric vehicles, there is much more of a concern that Europe and the US, certainly Europe, ought to have its own industry, ought to have at least some control over the technology and some control over the production.
17: As you say, this wasn't initially a green project from the Chinese point of view. I mean, have they shifted on that? I mean, they're still using a lot of coal, for example, aren't they?
2: They are. I mean, to some extent, they shifted. They certainly adopted targets, and some of their rhetoric has shifted and so forth. You know, the thing with coal is, yes, they are using coal. And of course, they've used coal to fuel a lot of the production, which is somewhat ironic. You know, Chinese total emissions have leveled out over the last couple of years. Part of that is to do with demographics, so they have an older population. But, you know, it is not just the case that they are continuing to use ever larger amounts of coal and have ever larger emissions in order to make green tech. You know, the vast adoption of green tech and renewable energy, renewable generation in particular in China, really has made an effect on their own emissions as well.
17: I want to bring my guest in to talk to you as well, Alan. Julian Borger, a thought or a question to Alan?
3: Yeah. I was fascinated by your piece, and in particular this sort of involuntary key role played by Donald Trump, by the yes, back in Iran, in a way putting a carbon price on where, you know, international agreement had failed. Trump had imposed one. How lasting do you think that impact is going to be on the adoption of green technology?
2: Well, as we've seen, oil prices have already fallen back quite dramatically, almost to, or in fact to, pre-war levels. And assuming from now on, even if we don't exactly have peace, we have, you know, enough stability in the Gulf that oil keeps coming out of it, it's unlikely that you'll see oil prices shoot back above 100. So I don't think it's a very good question. I don't think it's just a question that people see very high oil prices and that mechanically translates into, you know, the adoption of green technology. I think what the world has learned is that they are now more vulnerable. Nobody really thought, you know, nobody really assigned a high probability to the idea that high oil prices would be this high and could shoot this high. And so if people think if that's happened once, it can happen again.
17: I want to bring Noga in, who involuntarily came in a moment ago anyway. Noga, come in with a thought or a question to Alan.
4: Oh, sorry.
17: No, don't worry. Yeah, it wasn't your fault. Go ahead.
4: I'm very curious about why Europe is lagging so far regarding solar energy, which seems to me one of the most obvious and energy-saving and money-saving solutions. I'm perplexed.
2: Well, one of the reasons is that they wanted to, for quite a long time, is they wanted to have their own solar industry. They wanted to make them. And obviously, nobody can make it anything like as cheaply as China. And that means that You know, that means that it's slow adoption if you want to use your own most expensive kit. But also, I think there's been, you know, I think there's just been slow sort of take up of electric, of green technology in general, which you'd find very surprising about Europe, right? Because it prides itself on its greenness. But the European car industry, for example, took a long time to get going on electric vehicles, with the result that China was well ahead of them when it did. I think there's just a lot of inertia, and particularly in sort of advanced economies where you have powerful industries and you have a lot of sort of sense that we've always done it this way, so we'll carry on doing it this way. Adoption is slower than you would hope it would be. Now, if you look at other countries, one of the really impressive places where you've had a lot of adoption is somewhere like Pakistan. Pakistan's in real trouble from the Gulf, because they're a huge net importer of Gulf oil, and they have been hit really badly. They've not been hit anything like as badly as you might have feared, because there's actually been huge adoption of solar power in Pakistan, but they've done it in a really, really intelligent way, which is to do it at a household level, right? Sort of plug in solar at a household level. So you don't need, you know, the famously not particularly competent Pakistani state to organize this huge, large-scale technology. It's just been done household by household. So, you know, in Pakistan, they've created the right incentives, I think.
17: I was going to say, I mean,
2: creating those incentives.
17: So, it's been done affordably in Pakistan as far as households are concerned, has it?
2: Yeah, affordably, small-scale, and with people seeing immediate benefits.
17: And in terms of where we go from here, I mean, we've been talking so much about the effect of the heat wave in Europe over the last week or so. And clearly a lot of people have lived through that and they have reflected on it in whichever way they choose. Does that change anything, do you think?
2: I mean, again, I suspect it does. Of course, the heat wave will go away next week and so on. But again, it's the kind of thing that leaves a bit of a scar, I think. And so if you say to people, and if you watch this interminable debate about air conditioning and whether or not we should have air conditioning, you know, if you say to people, look, you have green energy, you know, including plug-in solar at a household level, and then you have air conditioning, there you go, that's a green way of cooling your house straight off. And so the sort of traditional objections to adopting air conditioning have gone away. So I would not be surprised if I saw sort of a lot of households doing that sort of as a package.
17: Alan, very good to have you on the programme. Thank you very much. Alan Beattie, economist, senior trade writer at the Financial Times. Well, staying on the record-breaking heat here in Europe, we can now hear from a young Palestinian who's had to pause his fundraising campaign, Cycle for Hope, because of the hot weather. Tariq Al-Kazaz is from Gaza. He moved to London to study. He now works in the tech industry, and he's here. Good morning.
8: Good morning.
17: It was just simply too hot to stay on the bicycle.
8: Yes, and none of my Arab jeans really saved me. So, so I kept cycling until the 25th Thursday, when my wife simply said, you can't just kill yourself, just go back. Your cause is noble, but I think your life is more important. The 3 days before that, I say between the 22nd and the 25th, I used to start cycling at 4 a.m. to avoid the heat. But still, if you're cycling at least 8 hours a day, the heat will catch you anyway, I'd say, between 12 and 2 p.m.
17: I think it will.
8: Yes.
17: I did see some people out jogging over the last few days in central London in the height of the summer and sunshine, and I was slightly puzzled as to why they thought that was a good idea. Take us back to your story, and particularly why you took up cycling in the first place, because there's an interesting sort of mental health element to what's happened.
8: So last year, I was going through a depression. I think that doesn't make me unique in any way. I think everyone who lived there or have someone who lived there went through depression, went to therapy and medication, but it just simply didn't work. I took a sick leave for a month. That time, my wife left to Pakistan for a family visit, and I promised her not to do anything stupid. But I went cycling. It was the same way, say, Forrest Gump would start running. I just start cycling, not really knowing where I'm going. But I stopped beyond Luton, and I just stopped there, and I thought, okay, will I cycle back or take a train back? I've decided to go up to booking.com and just take a place there, sleep tonight. And that night, my Egyptian friend said, you know what? You could actually raise some money with your cycling trip. if you make a plan and tell people about it, people actually might donate to it. And I didn't know that. It's just something I think in the West, people pay for people who cycle.
17: We do. We really but do.
8: From where I came from, you don't do that.
17: And you're raising funds because you have family back in Gaza.
8: Yeah, so I have a family back in Gaza, but I'm mainly raising funds to the extended family, say the aunts and the uncles and the friends and so on. So I was targeting 10 families mainly in this campaign. So what was different this one, that I moved to London about November last year, the year before. And I live in the north of London, and there's a huge Jewish community there. And you would imagine that I've never been in touch with the Jewish community in my life, though I've lived in Gaza. It's really close to Israel, but I've just never been there. And I really don't hide it. I felt a bit uneasy, especially that I lived next to a Jewish girls' school.
17: Mm.
8: And, you know, at 5 p.m. when the parents come collect their children, felt like an Israeli settlement. I felt uneasy, and this lasted for like 3 to 4 months, and I was trying to find my way around it. So I just Googled Jewish Palestinian peace group in London. And I was introduced to a group called Standing Together, which is the largest Arab-Jewish grassroots. It's the main branch is in Israel, Tel Aviv, and it has several branches scattered here and there, and one of them is in London. So I went and met them. I was introduced to a couple of great people. One of them is Aviv, who was mainly the person who managed to administrate this campaign alongside someone called Talia and Ella. Also Daniel. I just don't want to keep mentioning people because probably going to forget some. But what is different that last year, I was hosted mainly by pro-Palestinians.
17: Mm-hmm.
8: This year, I was hosted mainly by British Jews and one family that is Israeli in Oxford. And it felt different. It felt very healing, at least for me.
17: It's an initiative that we touched on when we were talking about a sort of a connected issue politically an hour ago. Noga, I wanted to bring you in on the conversation first and have a word with Tariq. I think you followed his fundraising efforts quite closely from where you are.
4: That's right. And I've known Aviv, who's one of his partners, for several years. Look, again, I love this initiative. I'm not saying this in a Pollyanna-ish way. I think that we in the news, and me in particular, we spend a lot of time covering the conflict. You know, it's sort of my calling card. And yet the conflict and the huge and terrible impact it has on civilian populations is just not the whole story. When we heard Rula speak before, you know, the reality is that most Israelis, Jews and Arabs, even if they live in kind of ensconced neighborhoods or in towns, for example, an Arab city in the Galilee or something, their daily lives involve a lot of interaction. And it's sort of taken for granted. All of the efforts of the ultra-right wing in Israel to provoke basically a civil war among Israelis have failed. And I listened to someone like Tariq, who is experiencing, for example, a Gazan experiencing contact with an Israeli family for the first time in his life as a grown-up. And I think it's important to underscore that this is as real an initiative as any of the initiatives by the governments that by and large have failed. And I think it's wonderful that we have Tariq on the program and to highlight this way, you know, this a person who found something most of us seek, which is an answer to the question, what can I do, right? What can I do to make things better?
17: Julian.
3: It reminds me that there is a documentary that is on the way to being made. I don't know if Tariq, you've heard of them, the Gaza Sunbirds.
8: Yes.
3: These are disabled cyclists from Gaza who made this team, and their level of determination, you know, coming from Gaza, being disabled, and yet, you know, cycling is quite profound, and it's a film that I think will be coming out next year, but it is extraordinary people.
17: When are you back on the bike?
9: So I was waiting for the heat wave to end. Sadly, I'll be back to work this week, so probably next Saturday I'll have to finish the last 89 miles. So I finished 109 out of 1,000. The plan was 1,000 miles in 12 days. There's 89 miles to finish, so it will keep bugging me until I finish it.
17: That's a straightforward couple of hours and it'll be done and dusted.
9: That's 8 hours.
17: Good luck when it happens. Thank you so much for coming in, Tariq Al-Kazaz. You're with Weekend from the BBC World Service. And just as an add-on to that, if you've had any issues regarding mental health that were alluded to by Tariq, of course, you can go to the BBC website and you will find plenty of assistance and guidance there. Now, the Icelandic band Sigur Rós has long been known for its epic and ethereal music. Well, now the band is taking things to the Sigur Rós has long been known for its epic and ethereal music. Well, now the band is taking things to the next level by collaborating with audio

0: It is definitely a new immersive sort of experience. Everything is immersive these days, but this is immersive in a new way. I mean, it brings you into the music. Because you are in a dark room, you listen to music, but it is coming from every angle. Because it's not like a surround thing. It's more that you hear it coming from every single angle.
1: And you talk about the room being dark. So you're, yes, you're denying one sense because you can't see anything. And does that mean that you're spending more time thinking about what you're hearing?
0: Absolutely. Your visual sense sort of takes over every time. If you open your eyes, that is your dominant sense. It will always take over everything. So when you close your eyes or you bring someone into darkness, you are forced to sort of put everything into all of your other senses.
1: You talk about all the other senses, because I read that, yeah, that scent, the sense of smell, is part of this as well.
0: Yes, there is scent and memory is obviously very, very connected. You always remember a smell from somewhere, you know, it reminds you of a place, it takes you back to somewhere. And I think that is what playing around with a little bit there as well, you know, that to bring you somewhere else.
1: I like your phrase, playing around with it.
0: Yes.
1: give us an idea of how this project has actually evolved, because you've got Oxford University academics working alongside you, haven't you?
0: Yes, it has definitely taken a life of its own. and now it has become a lot bigger, and it has become also like a science experiment where brains are being scanned.
1: I was wondering about that. So part of this is to find out what's going on in our brains when we, yes, are completely absorbed in the music. Is that the idea?
0: That is the idea. What does music do to your brain? And how does it affect you? I mean, it is definitely intriguing. Our producer who we used to work with years ago, Ken Thomas, who's sadly passed away now, he used to tell us when we were working on a record, he used to say, this isn't very complex. It's making music is only moving air. And it's always stuck with me, this sentence. Well, moving air, I mean, it's something you can't see, but it still affects you in such a deep way. As you know, it makes people cry, it makes you laugh, but you can't see it.
1: And does a project like this feel like a natural fit for you and your band? I mean, your band goes back to the 1990s. It's been known over the years, hasn't it, for an ethereal, atmospheric sound.

0: So does this feel like a natural project for you to be involved with?
1: I do think it fits our band really well, especially because people have said through the years that our music is very cinematic as well. And I think that's also a key to it, because when we're writing a song, it's usually we know there's a good song happening there when we all start visualizing something. If we can make up a story about the song as we go along, then we kind of know that that's the key to a song that we want to continue working on. So,
0: and this project, I mean, is this transportable? I mean, here you are working alongside academics at Oxford University, so clearly it's in Oxford, but could it go elsewhere in a different setting, do you think?
1: Yes, it can, and I believe it will. There are only a few of these, what they like to call black boxes, available around the world with this sound system, because the sound system is not mass manufactured, so it doesn't travel easily, but it does travel.
0: And with the black box, I mean, obviously part of this is what the audience are experiencing. I mean, how many people can come into this black box and have this experience all in one go?
1: I believe the one here in Oxford is maybe about 15 people, I think.
0: Okay.
1: The strange thing is that, you know, speaking to some people yesterday that experienced

0: what a lot of people did say was that, that they felt very much alone in the room. When all the lights come off and the music starts, you do not feel like there's anyone else in the room. You become one, I guess. You know, there is no one else with you.
1: Georg Holm, who's the bassist from the Icelandic band Sigur Rós, who's part of that audio experience now starting at Oxford University, but maybe going elsewhere. That idea of what music does to the brain, Nogur, I don't know whether that touched anything with you, but I found it a fascinating thought.
2: Absolutely, absolutely. I mean, I think instinctively we all know, right, that music can, like these 70-year-old trance dancers or anyone who goes to any concert, you know, we all know instinctively that music can wash over us and be such an intimate experience, but I don't know anything about the science of it. I just know it exists.
1: But it is, Julian, about the deep listening, isn't it? Rather than the music that we might chance upon and don't pay much attention to, this is an entirely different sensory experience.
3: Yeah, and I think what's important is it takes away visual stimulation. And I think we're all visually overstimulated all the time. I am as guilty as any teenager of looking at my phone last thing at night. And so last thing at night, I'm visually overstimulated. This takes us away, and it makes perfect sense that, you know, our minds are racing, they're whizzing all the time. If you bring in a rhythm, a more steady, slower rhythm, it makes instinctive sense that it will slow your brain down and make it work on a different wavelength than this sort of high frequency whizzing caused by just looking at visual stimulation all day.
1: Yeah, no, I think there's a lot in that, and also that interesting addition of the sense of smell that they're introducing too. You're with Weekend
2: very.
1: From the sorry, Nogur, you were going to say something.
2: I just said very. It's fascinating because, of course, you can hear like the wisp of a song that you heard in childhood, and it evokes the whole world. And similarly with scent.
1: Yes.
2: So using those things together is fascinating.
1: You're with Weekend from the BBC World Service. Headlines in a moment.
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6: In Jamaica, the rush to buy plantains, now they're back in stock. Hurricane Melissa flattened all kinds of crops, poisoned their roots with sea spray, and knocked over whole trees. But Jamaica is growing back strong.
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1: BBC World Service, it's 7 hours GMT. Welcome to Weekend with Julian Warwicker. Coming up, rescue teams in Venezuela are in a race against time to save earthquake victims.
7: They say there are people who are still alive, but it seems there's not enough machinery and equipment to clear all this rubble.
1: Also on the programme, celebrating 80 years of the iconic Vespa.
8: The Vespa is a very friendly vehicle, not aggressive. It's a piece of design that always brings you to Italy. I can tell you it's more popular than Ferrari.
1: And the Iraqi poet and novelist Sinan Antoun in studio with us to talk about his latest novel, quote, of Loss and Lavender, about exile. And my guests this weekend, Julian Borgia, The Guardian senior international correspondent, and Nogur Tanopolsky, Jerusalem-based journalist and commentator. That's all after the latest world news.
9: BBC News with Govinda Gill. The ceasefire between the United States and Iran is under further strain after both sides carried out attacks overnight. The US said it struck military targets in Iran in response to a drone attack on an oil tanker near the Strait of Hormuz. John Donison reports.
10: Tehran said it responded with ballistic missile strikes on US bases in Bahrain and Kuwait. The exchange came after another tanker in the strait was targeted by an Iranian drone. The vital shipping lane through which 20% of the world's oil passes has not reopened in any significant way since the US-Iran deal was announced. In a post on social media, President Trump said it was very possible Tehran would never learn and that if the war resumes, Iran would no longer exist. In Lebanon too, the ceasefire is cracking. Overnight, Israel says it struck Hezbollah targets to remove a threat from the Iranian-backed group.
9: The Daily Monitor newspaper in Uganda says security forces have surrounded its headquarters in Kampala. It follows an order by Army Chief General Muhoozi Kainerugaba, President Museveni's son, to shut down two TV stations owned by the Nation Media Group. In a series of posts on social media, he said NTV and the Monitor would not reopen without his permission. An 11-year-old boy has been pulled alive from the rubble more than 3 days after two powerful earthquakes struck Venezuela. The acting president, Delcy Rodriguez, celebrated the rescue in Caraballeda, saying every life was a source of hope. More than 1,400 people are confirmed dead, with thousands more still missing. The BBC's Vanessa Silva is outside a hospital in Caracas.
11: We speak with a doctor that mentioned that at least 600 people injured were bringing to here, most of them, of course, with fractures. We have also seen people that comes to look in the list that they have published of the people that they have treated here in case someone is looking for them. But there is also people that put pictures of their loved ones that are missing in case that someone can find them.
9: The Serbian president, Aleksandar Vučić, has announced he'll resign within weeks and call early elections following 18 months of anti-government protests. He made the announcement at a rally of supporters in front of the National Assembly in Belgrade.
12: In a few weeks, I will resign. I told the president and the leadership of the Serbian Progressive Party that in the upcoming elections, if they ask for it and want it, together with you, I will help to gain the people's trust, so that we can achieve in the next 4 years all of this that I've been talking about.
9: The student-led demonstrations were sparked by a railway station roof collapse in Novi Sad that killed 16 people. World news from the BBC. A heatwave, which scientists say is the most severe ever recorded in Europe, is continuing to sweep the region as it moves eastward. The extreme heat is now hitting countries including the Czech Republic, Poland and Hungary, which face record temperatures. Police in the Pakistani city of Karachi say they've repulsed a militant attack on the provincial headquarters of a paramilitary unit. A senior official said the insurgents had rammed the main gate with an explosives-laden vehicle, triggering an intense exchange of gunfire. Local media reported that three soldiers and three insurgents were killed. The group phase of the World Cup has come to an end after 72 games spread across the United States, Mexico and Canada. Among the last teams to qualify were the Democratic Republic of Congo, who came from behind to beat Uzbekistan 3-1. The victory sparked jubilant scenes in Kinshasa as the DRC are appearing in the World Cup for the first time in 52 years. In the knockout phase, they'll face England, who beat Panama 2-0 to come top of Group L. From Philadelphia, John Bennett reports.
13: For a short time at the conclusion of Group L, Croatia were taking top spot from England and on paper an easier draw for the next round. Petr Cucic had given Croatia the lead in Philadelphia, and in New Jersey, England were struggling to break down Panama. But Real Madrid's Jude Bellingham made the difference, guiding a volley into the net. Then Harry Kane added a second to secure England first place. Meanwhile, after a Ghana equaliser, Croatia needed a Nikola Vlasic winner to give them second spot in the group. Ghana go through in third.
9: The cabinet chief of the Argentine president Javier Milei has resigned following accusations of illicit enrichment. Manuel Adorni denies criminal wrongdoing but has admitted failing to declare about $500,000 in income. Federal investigators in Argentina are looking into how he paid for luxury family holidays. BBC News.
1: 6 minutes past 7, GMT. Welcome to Weekend from the BBC World Service with me, Julian Warwicker. Coming up a little later in this hour, the journey of an Afghan cricketer from the exiled women's refugee team.
14: Since I grabbed the bat, I could never let it down. It's been always a game that gives me so much happiness. And cricket is our voice. Through that, we send our message that every person deserves to have the opportunity.
1: And with me throughout the programme, Julian Borgia, The Guardian's senior international correspondent based in London, and Nogar Tanapolsky, Jerusalem-based commentator and correspondent for various international publications focusing on the Israeli-Palestinian conflict. Now, as Venezuela enters the fourth day since the two earthquakes that have devastated the country, a crucial window of opportunity to find survivors is closing. Humanitarian aid agencies say the first 72 hours after a disaster of this kind are key to rescuing people. More than 1,400 people are now known to have died, but the true figure is thought to be much higher because tens of thousands are still missing, and first responders are warning that with every hour that passes, survivability reduces. Now, the coastal state of La Guaira was one of the areas worst hit, and there's been growing frustration at the pace of the government response. Families and volunteers have spent days pulling survivors and bodies from the rubble as they wait for specialist equipment to arrive. The UN says it now has 39 international search and rescue teams in the country, and more specialists are on the way. The Venezuelan authorities, though not prepared for a disaster of this scale, as we heard from our senior international correspondent Orla Guerin in the capital, Caracas.
15: This country has been running on empty for years. Under the control of President Nicolas Maduro, the economy was basically run into the ground through mismanagement, through corruption. People have suffered years of hyperinflation. One young Venezuelan here has just said to me, a monthly salary would not buy you one packet of medication. So if this was a test for the Venezuelan state, it's a test it could only fail. Where we are standing now, there is a big operation going on still, but this is to try to recover bodies, not to find the living. Hope of that is gone at this particular place. Now, about 7 bodies have been taken out so far today. We saw one of those being recovered about an hour ago. It was a very moving moment. The body was found. It was lifted gently from the rubble. It was covered very carefully and placed on a stretcher and carried away by rescue workers with as much dignity as they could provide in a situation like this.
1: Orla Guerin with those scenes in Venezuela. Well, the UN's International Organization for Migration is today warning that nearly 7 million people could be affected by the earthquakes. Maria Moita is the agency's Director of Humanitarian Response and is live with us. Maria, welcome. Good morning.
16: Good morning. Thank you for having me.
1: When you say affected, what do you mean specifically?
16: Yes. So first, let me start with words of solidarity with people in Venezuela and sincere condolences for everyone that lost loved ones. With regards to that estimate, what IOM has calculated is the number of people that live in the affected areas by the earthquakes. And on top of that, a layer of satellite imagery on damage. And this means that 6.7 million people could be affected by the earthquakes. Now, what we don't have yet is the level of impact that this means. So there's a broad range. It could be very small impact to very serious impact. The importance of the number, it really reflects the scale of the disaster and the potential high-level humanitarian impact. We will know more in the coming days. As your piece just mentioned, the focus has been search and rescue, life-saving, but at the same time, we're working very hard to gather more information on this impact, and we should know more in the coming days.
1: And those satellite images you talk about, presumably they give you, yes, a much greater sense of the scale of the damage, the number of buildings that have been damaged, albeit slightly in some cases, but obviously in others much more seriously.
16: That's correct. And so that's really varied. That's why satellite imagery, it's a good starting point, give a sense where the areas are being affected. But we need validation of that information on the ground. And that's what we were working on.
1: What's your sense of the help that's there for people at the moment?
16: This is a very serious situation. It's a disaster that any government will struggle to deal with. Of course, there are issues and difficulties in Venezuela enabling access, because the airports have also been affected. There's a very important and significant support coming from outside the country to help all the efforts ongoing, but this is always very hard. I know that the government is also working hard to set up sites and centers where people can be sheltered during these days while solutions are being worked on to have some sense of dignity and stability as the response efforts evolve.
1: One other thing just to mention, because of comments that your organization's director has made, it's already clear, she said, that displacement will increase as people seek safety. So you're anticipating a lot of people moving around because they're trying to get to safety.
16: That's correct, because as we've seen, this is a lot of high-rises buildings that have collapsed. So the number of people that lost their homes, it's high. We know that. We don't know how many yet. We know that people are already sleeping outside and some of in these centers that have been set up by the government. But as the days evolve, we are certain that we will see more people gathering in some of these sites, seeking shelter and will looking for a place to stay.
1: Thank you very much. Maria Moita is the agency's, that's the UN's International Organization for Migration Agencies, Director of Humanitarian Response. We go to Turkey now, host of the next NATO summit. It's due to be held in Ankara, the capital, on the 7th and 8th of July. 32 NATO leaders, as well as officials from the alliance's partners in the Gulf and Asia-Pacific region, will attend. Last week, several journalists from leading Turkish media outlets and publications said that they'd been denied accreditation for the summit. The NATO spokeswoman, Alison Hart, said in a statement posted on X that for summits held outside of its Brussels headquarters, the Transatlantic Alliance relies on the host country to assess and approve journalists from that country. She said, and I quote, "We're in contact with Turkish authorities on accreditation for the NATO summit in Ankara. It is very important for NATO that media can attend major events in person." Well, a number of arrests were also made last week, agencies reporting more than 100 people after they were previously detained in counter-terrorism raids ahead of the summit. Among those arrested, LGBT-focused journalists, environmental activists and academics. Emma Sinclair Webb is the Associate Director and Turkey Director with the Europe and Central Asia Division of Human Rights Watch. And she joins us from Istanbul. Emma, welcome. Good morning.
17: Good morning.
1: So here we have arrests. We have a statement from NATO about those arrests, and we have a very important NATO summit, 2 weeks away. What's your assessment of how it all looks?
17: Well, in the run-up to the NATO summit, we've seen the Turkish government, the Erdogan government, take extraordinary measures to ban all protests in advance of the summit. And to really impose a kind of lockdown on the capital city, Ankara, where it's going to take place. We've seen 178 people put in pretrial detention after being arrested. And these are extremely arbitrary arrests, and including, as you said, people who are involved in an environmental nature conservation group. So it looks like a sort of crackdown to give a warning to everyone that this summit must go ahead under a state of emergency.
1: And the NATO reaction to that, what's your take on that?
17: Well, the NATO reaction so far has only focused on the fact of the independent media in Turkey being denied accreditation to attend the summit and to cover the summit. And they have not focused, as far as I know, on anything to do with the arrests or the bans on demonstrations. But they have, we think this morning, there are moves to basically give journalists accreditation to cover the summit. At least one journalist has reported on social media that he's now been granted access to the summit. So that's a good sign, and we hope that this will apply to all the independent media.
1: I want to bring my guests in because they're both listening with keen interest. Noga Tanopolsky in Jerusalem, a word or a thought to Emma?
2: Yes, I hope you can hear me. It's incredibly important, first of all, that this is being followed. We see in so many countries, in Israel, where I work, the government simply clamping down on media, making the very fact of our work, covering what the authorities are doing, into a crime. And in Israel, I just can't, you know, emphasize enough, none of us, no journalists have been allowed into Gaza since the start of the Gaza war. No journalists are allowed now into Lebanon. It's not the same as arresting journalists. Israel may be going down that road, but we're not there yet. But we're prevented from doing our job. And this has been part, you know, discussed as part of a lawsuit by the Foreign Press Association here for more than 2 years. And we just keep getting this issue kicked down the road further, even by the judicial authorities in Israel. But what we see more and more, we see it also in the United States, I'm very sad to say, that governments consider the fact that their work is scrutinized an offense. And I think this is all, it's taking us down a terrible, terrible road. Erdogan, by the way, as everyone here knows, when he started out as a young politician, this is not who he was.
1: Mm. Julian, a thought, and then I'll go back to Emma.
3: Yeah, I'm just picking up on what Noga said. I just wonder what difference it has made where you have press freedom in retreat around the world, but in particular, press freedom in retreat in the US, where in the past, maybe the US would have stepped in as a major partner in NATO and said, this is not okay. Whether the absence of that long, strong lead on press freedom is making itself felt in places like Turkey.
1: Emma, we've just had some various international examples cited by my two guests, which suggests that that the particular argument that you're pursuing is getting ever more difficult. Is that how you see it?
17: Yes, that indeed does seem to be the case. But that's why it's all the more important that the NATO alliance actually does stand up for the founding values of the alliance, which are based around being shared values of democracy and human rights. And they need to solve this accreditation. Otherwise, they will be complicit in the Turkish government's own very censorious approach to its independent media. And we see this throughout Turkey, that the media is clamped down not only around NATO summits, but in general.
1: And this is a key NATO summit as well, isn't it? I mean, the agenda could not be more pressing.
17: That's absolutely right. And Turkey's enormously important geopolitical position as the most eastern member of NATO should not make it immune from criticism over its press freedom and civil liberties record.
1: Thank you for coming on the programme, Emma Sinclair Webb, Associate Director and Turkey Director with the Europe and Central Asia Division of Human Rights Watch. Now we're going to change the mood and indeed the sound for the next little while, because with its distinctive waspy engine noise, links to youth culture and even La Dolce Vita, the world's most famous scooter, Vespa, celebrates its 80th anniversary this weekend in Italy. Now, if you're sitting there thinking, what have I just heard there? That was a scene from the iconic 1953 Hollywood film The Roman Holiday. It starred Audrey Hepburn and Gregory Peck as they scooted their way, that's why they were giggling, through the Eternal City. The Vespa, which means wasp in Italian, a reference actually to its shape rather than its sound. Vespas became a global phenomenon, ubiquitous for the mods of 1960s in Britain, popular in the Middle East and in Asia. They're even built now in India and Vietnam. And this weekend, thousands of Vespas have been paraded through the streets of Rome to mark its 80th anniversary. Well, Davide Marelli is a Vespa expert who's been collecting them over the years. And on the line from Tuscany, not far from where the factory is based, I asked him how it all began.
18: Vespa was born 1946 in Italy by the company Piaggio. And 1946 was the year after the end of Second World War. Mussolini have just died in April 45. The Vespa is a motorcycle, so was born 98 cc, two-stroke single cylinder. The project is mainly by two person. One is Enrico Piaggio, so was the owner of Piaggio, that was at the moment a big airplane manufacturer that was providing planes for the Italian army. And the designer was an airplane engineer called Corrado d'Ascagno, Corradino, so Little Corrado d'Ascagno. Both of them, they were not in the motorcycle business. And the idea of Enrico Piaggio was to have a vehicle that was able to move people easily, a very popular and cheap vehicle for the families to start the country after the tragedy of the 5 years of war.
1: Mm. So that sense of post-war Italy, a new start, the sense that people wanted a new way to get around, that was all part of the story then, was it?
18: Exactly. There was no resources to move the countries, but the countries wants to move back to kind of normality. And then the Vespa was part of that. And his brother, the Ape, so in English is bee, so the Vespa is wasp and the Ape is the bee, is a Vespa with an extra wheel. So the three-wheeler, the Piaggio Ape, they both helped the country be back to normality for at least 20 years from his born. So from 46 to the end of the 60s, mid-70s, they were really the core of Italian mobility for families and companies, etc.
1: Mm. Was it immediately successful? I mean, did people start to buy it in large numbers quite quickly?
18: It was not. So it takes a while to keep people able to buy economically first, and then to get used to this new object that was not a car and not a motorcycle, but something in between. The Vespa became very popular and started to sell hard after 1952-53, so 7 years later. And the reason there were two. One was economically that Piaggio made the opportunity for families to buy Vespa paying once per month. So that make the families able to start with a vehicle. And the second reason was marketing and very romantic story played by Hollywood. Uh-huh. So the famous William Wheeler movie with Gregory Peck and Audrey Hepburn,
1: Roman Holiday, yes.
18: So the Vespa was one of the starring together with the two Hollywood stars. And the Vespa became the third star of the movie.
1: I suppose to a lot of people around the world who think of a Vespa, they think of the style of it and they think of the sound it makes. That's quite distinctive, isn't it?
18: This is very true. So this is the sound of the little two-stroke, but a very civil, educated engine that sounds like a wasp, like a nice insect, very clean. So the Vespa is a very friendly vehicle, not aggressive, friendly with all the ladies and the priest. The point is that the engine is not as motorcycle. You have a hot engine, oily engine in between your legs. While in the Vespa is like a chair, you don't have anything. It's good to be ridden by people wearing skirt. The engine is by your seat on the right side.
1: What about changes over the years? I mean, how different is the Vespa of today from the Vespa of, say, 20 or 30 years ago? How much has it changed?
18: Oh, it changed a lot, but does not change much. The very typical technical point of the Vespa is that it's made with a frame made by a steel slab. So there's no tubes. It's made like a car. And the modern Vespa are still made like that. And then the big changes were the gears. So now the Vespa is automatic. There's no Vespa with manual gears. So you don't change speeds.
1: It's made all over the world now, of course, but it's still very Italian, isn't it? I mean, it might emerge from factories in Vietnam or India, but it still says Italy to people.
18: Yeah, good point. The Vespa was in the years was made worldwide, including Germany by Hoffmann, including Spain, England, and the US, and made in Russia. More solid Vespa made in Russia. Okay. I would say Vespa is a piece of design that is out really of the automotive industry, is really loved by several kind of people, and always brings you to Italy. I can tell you it's more popular than Ferrari.
1: Probably more affordable than Ferrari as well. Vespa expert Davide Morelli. Noga, I read you have an appetite to ride one, or maybe have in the past.
2: Well, I've been lucky enough to be able to ride a Vespa a few times. I'm one of these people who can't not smile when I see a Vespa. I can't describe it, but I love it. There's a restaurateur not far from where I live who gets around town on a turquoise Vespa, and really just seeing it makes me feel happy.
1: And when you were riding it, I mean, did the happiness continue? I mean, it was a good experience, I'm assuming.
2: Yes, my main experience on a Vespa was actually in Greece, in Santorini. I spent a week riding a Vespa. It makes you, absolutely, it makes you happy. And I think it makes everyone who sees you happy.
1: Yeah. Well, the combination of a Vespa and Santorini is quite a nice one, I would guess. Julian, have you, or would you?
3: Yeah, I'm the same. It's an association with being on holiday, with being in Greece and being on islands and little country roads. You know, the prospect of riding one around the, you know, Elephant and Castle, and in the London traffic is another matter, and I would think twice about that. But yes, and but of course I have, you know, we in Britain have other associations. My hometown is Brighton, and that's forever associated with the mods and their interpretation of the Vespa and the Lambretta, but the including the Vespa, of sticking about 100 wing mirrors on it and completely changing the shape of it. I always wondered what the original Italian designers would have thought of that.
1: Yes, I suspect not much would probably be the answer. Well, those celebrations continue in Italy, as far as I know, today, although there were some extraordinary pictures emerging from Rome yesterday of just all of those Vespas on parade in the Italian capital. You're with Weekend from the BBC World Service. Julian Borgia and Noga Tarnopolsky with me throughout the programme. More from them in our final half hour after the latest international news headlines.

0: Thank you for joining us on the BBC World Service. In half an hour, the latest stories from our own correspondent.
1: In Jamaica, the rush to buy plantains, now they're back in stock. Hurricane Melissa flattened all kinds of crops, poisoned their roots with sea spray, and knocked over whole trees. But Jamaica is growing back strong.
0: That's followed by the food chain, finding out if certain foods can help us sleep well.
2: Increasingly, patients are asking me things about supplements to their diet, or more generally, what they should eat and the timing of that food as well, and how that might bring about improvements or indeed worsen their sleep.
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3: The penalty kick is football in its purest form, just a ball, a goal, a shooter and a goalkeeper.
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4: 7.30 GMT, this is Weekend from the BBC World Service. Still to come, attitudes to women and girls playing sport from the Taliban in Afghanistan. We hear from a leading female cricketer currently in exile. And the refugee experience told via two contrasting characters in a new novel focused on modern-day Iraq. That's all here on Weekend, after the world news.
0: BBC News with Govinda Gill. The ceasefire between the United States and Iran is under further strain after both sides carried out attacks overnight. The US said it struck military targets in Iran in response to a drone attack on an oil tanker near the Strait of Hormuz. Iran hit US bases in Kuwait and Bahrain. The Daily Monitor newspaper in Uganda says security forces have surrounded its headquarters in Kampala. It follows an order by Army Chief General Muhoozi Kainerugaba, President Museveni's son, to shut down two TV stations owned by the Nation Media Group. An 11-year-old boy has been pulled alive from the rubble more than 3 days after two powerful earthquakes struck Venezuela. 1,400 people are confirmed dead, with thousands more still missing. The Serbian president, Aleksandar Vučić, has announced that he'll resign within weeks and call early elections. The announcement follows 18 months of student-led anti-government protests. Police in the Pakistani city of Karachi say they've repulsed a militant attack on the headquarters of a paramilitary unit. The insurgents had rammed the main gate with an explosives-laden vehicle, triggering an exchange of gunfire. Five people were injured when a car was driven into shoppers on a busy street in London. The Somali-born driver has been arrested on suspicion of attempted murder. The cabinet chief of the Argentine president, Javier Milei, has resigned following accusations of illicit enrichment. Manuel Adorni denies criminal wrongdoing. Federal investigators in Argentina are looking into how he paid for luxury family holidays. The group phase of the World Cup has ended after 72 games across the United States, Mexico and Canada. Among the last teams to qualify were the Democratic Republic of Congo, who came from behind to beat Uzbekistan 3-1. The victory sparked jubilant scenes in Kinshasa. BBC News.
4: You're listening to the BBC World Service. I'm Julian Warwicker with Weekend, and with me throughout the programme, Julian Borgia, The Guardian's senior international correspondent based in London, and Noga Tanopolsky, Jerusalem-based commentator and correspondent for various international publications. To Afghanistan, the Taliban have remained Afghanistan's de facto authority following the collapse of the former government. This was takes us back to August 2021, and they've been in power ever since. And since then, they have intensified their systematic widespread attacks on women's and girls' rights, banning them from, among other things, sport. Many of the players of the Afghanistan women's cricket team fled the country and rebuilt their lives in Australia. And then, like many professional sides, they've gone on to conduct tours. Right now, they're here in the UK. They'll be attending meetings, receiving training, watching the final of the Women's T20 World Cup, and they're due to play at Fenner's in Cambridge tomorrow. Well, Firuza Amiri is one of the Afghan international cricketers. She became one of the most prominent voices of the exiled women's refugee cricket team. So how did she start in the sport?
5: I started my clothing journey when I was 13 years old from school, same as many other kids that started their cricketing journey. I was not really interested in playing cricket. I have got very influenced by my older sister. She's playing right now as well, and she's with me in the tour. So I started playing cricket after her. Since I grabbed the bat, I could never let it down. It's been always a game that gives me so much happiness, and I love to be in the field and around the people who are very same-minded as me, and we love the sport to play, and cricket is the great game in the world, I think.
4: And when you started, it was okay for girls to play cricket in Afghanistan, of course.
5: It was not. If you know, 2014, Afghanistan women's national team has been formed formally. But due to challenges in Afghanistan, it got stopped in there. And then back in 2020, when they started again, when that was the time I started playing cricket in the schools. So they started running the program for the girls and women's in Afghanistan. And that's where I started. And it was slowly getting used to that women can play sports. But unfortunately, in 2021, when Taliban took over the country, it stopped there. It was only running for a year where I got my national contract.
4: And what did you and your teammates have to do at that point in 2021?
5: I and my teammates have got forced to flee the country to come to Australia. I was 18 years old at that time that when I left the country. That was the most terrifying journey I've ever been in. We left Afghanistan without having a choice. We left Afghanistan when Taliban took over. We stayed in Kabul for 30 months, stayed under the Taliban regime for a month. And finally, we got an Australian visa and we could get out of Afghanistan and safely evacuate to Australia.
4: Which is a relief in one sense, but then you come to an entirely new country. Could you speak the language at that point?
5: No, we all started from zero. We didn't know the culture, the people, and the language. It's very different. We have been living in Central of Asia. Honestly, it's very different than Australia. But there was always the cricket that have connected us with other people. And we found our sense of belonging through cricket in Australia. And that's how we started talking to people, finding friends, and start learning the language. It's a great country for cricket as well.
4: So tell me about where we are now in terms of where the women's team is for Afghanistan. You're in London at the moment. How far ahead is the team now in getting back to playing international cricket?
5: Well, 5 years ago, we thought we could never play cricket again. We thought it's all over. But since we evacuated to Australia, starting cricket again in the local clubs and start advocating for a team that get the national recognition again, we could finally get the ICC funding in 2025. ICC came up with the fund for the team and their support and all other stakeholders. We get the fund and the team started playing again. Officially, we get together more often in Australia. Players came together to play cricket. And also, we had our India tour last year for the Women's World Cup. That was a great experience. And now in London, I think it's a great opportunity now we have. And it's very close, I reckon, till we get the recognition again and play under Afghanistan flag.
4: And that's the point, isn't it? I mean, you've made all the progress you've just described, but still, You're not able to play in the T20 Women's World Cup, which is going on in England now. What's stopping that?
5: Yeah, as you know, that when Taliban took over Afghanistan and we came to Australia, we were told that you cannot play cricket again under your flag because of the Taliban regime. And honestly, that hasn't been something that players should be punished for that, right? We fled Afghanistan and Afghanistan has given to Taliban now. All we wanted is to play for our country and honestly represent millions of girls who've been stuck in Afghanistan under the Taliban regime now, bound for the basic fundamental right. We just see ourselves as a team responsible to be their voice and get out there and play cricket. And cricket is our voice and our platform. And through that, we send our message that every person in this world deserves to have the opportunity. And we are not playing in the ICC World Cup is absolutely a shame right now. I think our team deserves to be there, but we're really hopeful for the coming ICC tournament we can participate as a national team.
4: I mean, it's down to the ICC, isn't it? They say they can't sanction it because the Taliban government in Afghanistan won't acknowledge your team. So could the ICC change that? Could they do something about that?
5: Absolutely. Absolutely. Rules are made by humans. And when those rules are no longer fair, they can be changed. And I think ICC can do change their rules. In Afghanistan right now is one of the full members of the ICC, but they don't have a women's team. I think this is the time that ICC actually review their rules and either give us their recognition and think about that, that this is not a situation being controlled by us. And Taliban are a group of terrorists right now, and we shouldn't be punished because of what they're doing in Afghanistan. I think ISIS is celebrating equality around the world today, but I think they are not really much doing equality. So I think it is a great time for the ICC to show their actions and recognize this team.
4: Despite not being able to take part in the T20 Women's World Cup, you've been able to get pretty close to the cricket that's going on here at the moment, haven't you? I think you've met the king as well.
5: Yes, we are absolutely enjoying our trip in London. This is one of the most exciting trips that this team have been together. And we are so grateful and humbled with the support of we are receiving from around the world today. And London have been absolutely very supportive us, and we will be going to the semi-final and final of Women's World Cup, which is going to be a very good, exciting experience. Well, we support women's, and I think it's going to be a great time that we go and see other national teams, how they go.
4: The Afghan international cricketer Firuza Amiri. Well, we stay with Afghanistan because last week an Afghan Taliban government sent a delegation to Brussels for a meeting with European Union officials to discuss migration. Now, the EU doesn't formally recognise the Taliban administration, and this was the first time it hosted Taliban members since the group seized power. The agenda included resuming consular services for Afghans in Europe, confidence-building measures, and a dignified returns process for Afghan migrants, talk sparking outrage among Afghan women specifically. Well, Shahrazad Akbar is a human rights activist from Afghanistan, currently in exile, and an Academy Fellow with Chatham House and a visiting scholar at Wolfson College, Oxford. Shahrazad, welcome to the programme. Good morning.
6: Good morning. Thank you for having me.
4: We'll talk about Brussels in a moment, rest assured. I just wondered how you reacted to what you heard from your fellow cricketer a moment ago.
6: That was really, really wonderful to hear Firuza speaking about her experience and her struggle as well, which I hope the ICC will recognize, the Afghan women's team. I was actually in Cambridge yesterday watching the match with the armed forces. There were others from the Afghan community as well, and it was such a moment of hope for us. And also very mixed feelings because women in Afghanistan can't go to school, can't go to university. And you hope that these dreams, you know, will be attainable for every girl in Afghanistan, if so they wish to play cricket or football or any other sport. But it was delightful to be around these remarkable young women, really, really amazing energy.
4: I want to put to you what the European Union has said about this meeting with the Taliban, and then I'll bring Julian and Noga in on the conversation. The EU argues it needs to cooperate with the Taliban to manage migration. What do you say to that?
6: Well, the EU does have technical representation in Kabul, first of all. They can have some conversations around migration in Kabul. They didn't need to extend an invitation for the Taliban to come to Brussels, which then the Taliban spent to say, to kind of spend it as a sort of recognition. Look, the Europeans are talking with us. They're okay with our policies. But also, I think in terms of the context of migration, generally, EU is right now being criticized because of its new returns law as well, because they are contradicting international human rights law, refugee law, with some of the steps that they are taking in terms of, for instance, considering returns to Afghanistan in a condition where people who are returned will be at risk.
4: Julian, let me bring you in first, because here we have a classic situation where the EU is trying to manage a policy which it knows it has so much pressure from its people to deal with, and now they feel the need to talk to a government that they don't approve of.
7: Yeah, I mean, the international community as a whole have been entirely sort of shameful in their response to the Taliban. On one hand, they are being recognised and treated, you know, fully recognised and roll up the red carpet in the interest of the anti-immigration impulse in Europe. On the other hand, the women in particular of Afghanistan are being punished because the US and the UK, to a certain extent, have just cut off funding. Their response to the Taliban takeover was cut off funding to the extent that the WFP can't even make a fraction of what they need to address a very serious famine and a very serious crisis there. So all in all, the international response to Taliban has been disjointed, incoherent, but most of all, damaging to the people of Afghanistan.
4: Noga.
8: Yeah, I don't have much to add. I think the situation is terrible. And basically, Afghanistan has again been hijacked by, you know, I think what Firoz said, described as a terror group. I do want to say one thing, that corruption seems to be a thread throughout many of the subjects that have come up today. The corruption in Venezuela that allowed, you know, what, 27 years of rot to take over and leave the country unable to take care of its own. Even this story, it's a pretty lamentable story, the chief of staff for the Argentine president, Manuel Adorni, who explaining how he ended up paying for these millionaire vacations for his family, basically said, I didn't steal the money in power. I already had taken it before, kept it under my mattress like everybody else. And we see in Afghanistan where there was a collapse of a government that was widely recognized in the West, but that was considered ineffectual and corrupt by its own people. And we should remember, especially those of us who still want to fight for democracy and for a more democratic world, that what may seem to be small failures in democratic or in more enlightened governments, you know, these small failures of small corruptions that grow, this is what opens the window to catastrophe. I'm not sure how aware we are of that when we talk about the political scenes that we see today.
4: Shahrzad, as you look at what the EU is doing here, I mean, there are those who would see this as an example of European migration policy taking priority over human rights, which is the area that you concentrate on. Do you see it that way, or do you at least acknowledge why the European Union, so concerned about migration, feels the need to do something like this?
6: I actually see it as complete double standard and really hypocrisy on part of European Union, and extremely shameful for two reasons. One, normalizing the Taliban, normalizing the levels of oppression against women. I mean, what's happening in Afghanistan is not happening anywhere else in the world in terms of women's rights. It's being described as gender apartheid by women and living under Taliban's rules. Women are banned from receiving medical education, so they can't become nurses and midwives to deliver healthcare services for other women, while also women are banned from visiting male healthcare providers, which means we are looking at a gradual femicide. These are the levels of the policies that Taliban are implementing. Normalizing this regime because you have to deport 10 people or 15 people or 20 people, whatever number it is, this is extremely outrageous. On the other hand, we don't know anything. There's no transparency about who these people are who are being deported, what due process was in place, did they have a right to defense, was there a procedure to establish that if they are, it's being spoken as those who are criminals, what crimes had they committed. There's very little transparency on all of this. And it's very obvious, it's just responding to the anti-migration, you know, far-right rhetoric and pressure in European countries. That's how we are all connected in the world. These movements in Europe is impacting women in Afghanistan.
4: One other suggestion is that by engaging with the Taliban, there is a chance, and I don't put it any more strongly than that, that you might create some kind of leverage with that government to then put pressure on them to improve conditions for Afghan women and girls. Do you see any validity in that argument?
6: I think absolutely engagement is essential. I have personally, and we have never been against engagement. Principled engagement and cohesive messaging. So if international community is engaging with the Taliban, what is on that list of kind of negotiations, discussions, or women's rights on that list? Or is it just about migration, anti-terrorism, counter-narcotics? Because my sense is that from this engagement, the group that's profiting is the Taliban. 5 years later, half a decade later, they are being normalized. They are being received in more capitals around the world, while women are being more and more stripped away. Their rights are being stripped away. And, you know, the general direction, because we are also here in the UK, I want to just say a sentence about this. The UK, for instance, bans visas, student and work visas, for 5 countries, including Afghanistan, where women cannot pursue a higher education inside the country. So as an Afghan woman fighting for women's rights, fighting for human rights, what I see is this wave of normalizing the Taliban, giving them more space while shrinking space for women of Afghanistan, for people of Afghanistan, by reducing aid, as it was said earlier, by reducing opportunities, by banning visas, by taking away protection, while this group of people, small group of people who are trying to brainwash the country and strip women of all their rights and essentially treat women as less human are being received in capitals. So I think this is where the outrage comes from, that you see from the community.
4: And we hear it from you as well. So thank you very much for coming on the program. Shahzad Akbar, human rights activist from Afghanistan, Academy Fellow with Chatham House and a visiting scholar at Wolfson College in Oxford. We're going to end the program by turning to a new novel called Notes from a Lost Country, which follows the lives of two Iraqi men whose lives have been shaped by conflict and exile, in a tale that is all too familiar to people around the world and to an extent taps into the conversation we've just had. The book explores what refugees and immigrants really carry with them across oceans and borders and whether it's ever possible to leave your homeland behind. With us in the studio is the author, Sinan Antoun, also a distinguished scholar and poet writing in English and Arabic, who's published extensively on contemporary Iraqi culture. Sinan, welcome. Good morning.
9: Good morning. Thank you for having me.
4: I mentioned the two Iraqi men that are the focus of the book. Without spoilers, because I don't want to stop people reading it, we're talking about Sami and Omar. Tell us what you can about your two main figures.
9: Sure, thank you. I mean, they're from two different generations, but also from two different class backgrounds. So one of them, Omar, deserts the Iraqi army in the 90s, and during the 90s, there was a severe punishment by the Iraqi regime against those who desert the army. So his ear is cut off, and he lives with that shame, and then, you know, decides to leave the country, and then becomes a refugee in the U.S., So in the U.S., he's a bit alienated by even the Iraqis and the Arabs, some of whom have a nostalgic view of what Iraq might be. He's not understood. And he kind of decides to cut off Iraq. He's not understood. And he kind of decides to cut off Iraq and pretend to be someone else, pretends to be

0: not from a working class background like Omar, and he's an accomplished surgeon and doctor in Baghdad who had a good life until the U.S. occupation of 2003, when there is all this chaos and the sectarian ethnic cleansing caused by the presence of the U.S. And he's forced to leave his home, his house, because his family is attacked, and ends up going to Dubai, but then ends up with his son in Brooklyn. Unlike Omar, he is keen to hold on to memories because he has lived 70 years in Iraq. But unfortunately, he begins to suffer from symptoms of dementia. So we have this dialectics of memory and forgetting. Some people want to completely forget their old country and begin anew, and some cannot forget. It's also about how homelands mean different things to different people depending on their experiences. Mm. And it's also an ongoing debate in a way, whether with Syrian or Iraqi communities at home and in the diaspora, because there are competing narratives about what the golden age was, but it was golden for whom, right? And in a way, this novel is not about the U.S., but same thing with the U.S. People think that they want to bring back the good old days, but some good old days were really horrible days for others. But it's also has an important theme also of how songs and how food and the familiar things for immigrants help in recreating home and the feeling of being at home, or oftentimes certain songs. So for Omar, certain songs actually trigger the torture that he suffered in prison and all of that. Whereas for Sami, actually, music is now actually scientifically proven to be a very effective treatment for Alzheimer's or dementia. So it's only the songs that make him feel at home and that he has a grasp on where he is and what he's doing.
1: It's a fantastic array of themes that you have just outlined for us. Julian, a thought, and then I'll go to Noga.
2: Yeah, I can't wait to read this book. I think, you know, the diaspora's make such great subjects for literature. I mean, just thinking, my father was a refugee and faced the same kind of problems. You know, you're kind of, if you're a refugee and you grew up in another country, you're from two places and you're from nowhere at the same time. And the difficulties of finding that balance in order to live a vaguely normal life. So I just find the themes from the sound of your book to be fascinating.
0: Happy to hear that. Thank you.
1: Noga, a thought from Jerusalem.
3: I would love to read this book. I hope I'm able to buy it. It sounds wonderful. And also, even though it's not what Sinan mentioned, it sounds like it's a book that contains a lot of human poetry. I really look forward to getting it.
1: The title, Lost Country, is gloriously ambiguous. What was in your head?
0: Well, actually, the you know, this novel was written in Arabic originally, and the title in Arabic is just Khuzama Lavender, because lavender plays a very important role in the novel. Omar, after, you know, being more settled in his new identity as a Puerto Rican, starts working in a lavender farm, and the rhythm of his life settles, and lavender gives him hope. Whereas for Sami, lavender, you know, evokes a different memory. But notes from a lost country, the notes is a double play on the notes, because music plays a very important role in the song. And in a way, for a lot of people coming from homes and countries devastated by dictatorship, but also wars, colonial and neo-colonial wars, their countries are shattered. So the country is lost, and what remains of the country is fractured memory, songs, poems, words, and so on and so forth.
1: Which is also important to put across to an international readership, and I don't doubt they'll all get the chance to read it, who might see Iraq through the prism of war and conflict and little else.
0: Yes, thank you. That's a great, very important point, which I make not only in my novels and poetry, but in essays, in that, you know, sadly, in the global north and the Western world, there is no history oftentimes of how a country becomes a war zone. And so the same, that's where Sami's character comes in. And that's what I do in my other novels, is that, you know, a lot of these countries

0: were not destined to be destroyed and all of that, but there is also history and there is material reality that actually turns relatively stable functioning countries into so-called war zones. So it's very important to remember that violence is manufactured by material reality and not by culture.
1: And as you write a novel such as this, I mean, does it change your own view of your home country that, of course, you left behind a long time ago now?
0: Well, I come to understand some of my own notions, but this is also built on actual characters that I met in the first few months of my life in the U.S. in 1991. This is before digital media, before satellite channels. I missed the language a lot. I missed hearing Arabic and reading Arabic. And I was at a pizza restaurant, and I heard one of the cooks speaking Arabic in the Iraqi dialect. So I rushed right away to him to speak to him, and he said, "No, you are mistaken. I am not Iraqi." And that stayed with me for a long time. And I met many people from all different countries who changed their name and really just don't want to engage in that. That stayed with me. So when I thought about this novel 4 or 5 years ago, that seemed to be a perfect character to start from, someone who wants to erase all of that. But of course, I mean, I understand, but I also I'm seasoned because I've been in the U.S. for 35 years, and I've seen waves of new immigrants and new refugees and how they deal differently also with the U.S. because on the U.S. side, this debunks, and sadly we have to always say that the immigrant experience is not the same for everyone.
1: We must end the conversation there, sadly, because time is up, as they say in the trade. Notes from a Lost Country is the book. Thank you so much, Sinan, for coming
0: Thank
1: in.
0: You.
1: Thanks to Julian and Noga for your company throughout the programme, back at the same time next Saturday.
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5: On From Our Own correspondent after the news, the ever-shrinking space for hope for Afghanistan's young women.
6: The future Alia wants for herself, the one she's fought so hard for, feels more out of reach with every passing day.
5: How Jamaica's farmers are growing back stronger after Hurricane Melissa.
7: I pass a roadside stall heaving with locally grown green coconuts, sweet potatoes, dasheen, cabbages, yellow, green and red scotch bonnet peppers, cucumbers and melons. For months, many of these stalls stood empty.
5: Also, there's some nervous laughter in Moscow.
8: If a Russian comedian thinks they've gone too far with a joke, something interesting often happens. A post-punchline retreat.
5: All that and the scientists who dare to tangle with Thailand's snakes. That's From Our Own correspondent with me, Pascal Harter, after this bulletin of BBC World News.
9: BBC News with Govinda Gill. The ceasefire between the United States and Iran is under further strain after both sides carried out attacks overnight. The US said it struck military targets in Iran in response to a drone attack on an oil tanker near the Strait of Hormuz. John Donison reports.
10: The supposed ceasefire is at risk of collapsing. For a second night running, the US military bombed Iran, hitting, it said, 10 military targets in and around the Strait of Hormuz. Tehran said it responded with ballistic missile strikes on US bases in Bahrain and Kuwait. The exchange came after another tanker in the strait was targeted by an Iranian drone. The vital shipping lane through which 20% of the world's oil passes has not reopened in any significant way since the US-Iran deal was announced.
9: The Daily Monitor newspaper in Uganda says security forces have surrounded its offices in Kampala. It follows an order by Army Chief General Muhoozi Kainerugaba, President Museveni's son, to shut down two TV stations owned by the Nation Media Group. From Nairobi, Richard Kagoe reports.
11: Armed officers can be seen outside the headquarters of the Daily Monitor newspaper in Uganda's capital, Kampala. The media company says its offices are under what it calls a military siege. It says two of its television stations were taken off air at dawn after security operation that began shortly after midnight. The Army Chief, General Muhoozi Kainerugaba, says he has his father's permission to shut down the media house. The company has condemned the move, saying it remains committed to independent and public interest journalism. The Ugandan authorities have not given a reason for the shutdown.
9: An 11-year-old boy has been pulled alive from the rubble more than 3 days after two powerful earthquakes struck Venezuela. The acting president, Delcy Rodriguez, celebrated the rescue in Carabalheda, saying every life was a source of hope. Will Grant is in the worst-hit city of La Guaira.
12: The area is under military control with 14,000 soldiers on the streets. International rescue teams are working long hours to reach anyone who might still be trapped in the rubble. However, much of the work is still being done by local volunteers or neighbours pulling out the concrete with pickaxes or their hands. Frustration at the government response is growing, with many accusing the authorities of being slow and inefficient. The scale of the disaster, however, would be a challenge for any nation.
9: The Pakistani military says an attack by Islamist militants on a security forces compound in Karachi has killed three paramilitary troops and injured four others. The assault overnight began with the insurgents ramming the main gate of the Sindh Rangers camp with an explosive-laden vehicle before opening fire on the troops. World news from the BBC. France has recorded an additional 1,000 reported deaths, mainly in regions put on a red alert during the current heat wave. The health agency said most of the deaths involved older people and took place at home. The heat has now eased in France after days of sweltering temperatures that reached over 40 degrees Celsius in many areas. Temperatures are also finally falling in Britain, accompanied by heavy thunderstorms. The Serbian president, Aleksandar Vučić, has announced that he'll resign within weeks and call early elections following 18 months of anti-government protests. The student-led demonstrations were sparked by a railway station roof collapse in Novi Sad that killed 16 people. Protesters blame the disaster on systemic state corruption and structural mismanagement. The cabinet chief of the Argentine president, Javier Milei, has resigned following accusations of illicit enrichment. Manuel Adorni denies criminal wrongdoing but has admitted failing to declare about $500,000 in income. Federal investigators are looking into how he paid for luxury family holidays. The group phase of the World Cup has come to an end after 72 games spread across the United States, Mexico and Canada. Among the last teams to qualify were the Democratic Republic of Congo, who came from behind to beat Uzbekistan 3-1. From Kinshasa, Emery Makumenu reports.
13: The win sparked jubilant scenes in Kinshasa, where fans celebrated their team's first ever progression beyond the group stage. For a nation absent from the World Cup since 1974, this moment carries huge significance, restoring pride and belief in a country long known for its security challenges. The result is historic, ending a 52-year wait since their last appearance.
9: The DRC will face England, who beat Panama 2-0 to come top of their group. BBC News.
5: Hello, you're listening to From Our Own Correspondent here on the BBC World Service. I'm Pascal Harter. Welcome to the programme. Coming up, after the destruction wrought by Hurricane Melissa, some green shoots of recovery are showing in Jamaica. Plantains and Scotch bonnet peppers are now back on the menu. In Bangkok, we meet the scientists working to offset the dangers of lethal snake bites. And laughing between the red lines in Moscow, we hear how comedians in Russia are still finding a way to let off some steam about things which aren't that funny. But first, women in Afghanistan are facing ever tighter restrictions. They're now barred from almost every aspect of public life. A few weeks ago, in the country's third largest city, Herat, several women were detained by the Taliban's morality police for allegedly breaking its dress code. A rare protest followed that was quickly crushed by security forces, with two people reported killed and many more injured. Across the country, it has become extremely difficult for women to pursue any kind of career or education. Yogita Limai has been in Afghanistan and spoke to one woman determined to keep her dream alive.
6: When I met her in Kabul, the 19-year-old woman who we're calling Alia was clutching an English grammar textbook, memorizing lines from it. I can't tell you her real name because she fears reprisal from the Taliban government for speaking out against their ban on female education. We had to meet Alia at a discreet location because going to her home might have attracted unwanted attention. Alia is enrolled in a short-term English language course in Kabul. Private classes like this still continue for women and girls, slipping through the cracks of Taliban diktats. For her, the course was both a fragile link to the life she led before the Taliban seized power 5 years ago, and an excuse to stay away from home, where she fears being pressurized into marriage by her family. Before the ban, my parents passionately encouraged me to study. They believed in me and told me I could definitely achieve my dream of becoming a pilot, she said. But now they say the best way for me is to get married because I can't go to university and I can't even work, she went on. And so, 8 months ago, Alia got into a taxi along with a female cousin, saying she was going to Kabul to meet her former classmates and friends. That was a lie. My classmates have either left the country or have got married. When I arrived in Kabul, I enrolled onto a course and convinced my family to let me stay here to complete it, she said. That simple act of travelling to Kabul from her home in the remote Dikundi province was extraordinary because in Afghanistan, women are not allowed to travel long distances without a male relative. I asked where she had found the courage to make the journey. There was no question of courage, she shot back. It was the only way for me. I want a bright future. What if the family I'm married into is conservative and does not allow me to pursue my dreams? I will resist until I cannot breathe, she told me with steely resolve. But holding on to this dream in Afghanistan means withstanding a continuous onslaught of blows dealt by the Taliban's top leadership. After I left the country, Alia's story took a turn. When I recently spoke to her again over the phone, she was back home in Dikundi. She explained she was standing on the roof of her house so the signal would be strong enough for her to speak to me. I came to Dikundi a few weeks ago to visit my mother who'd taken ill. I had plans to return to Kabul, but then we saw what happened in Herat, she said. She was referring to a recent incident in the western city when Taliban police fired at people who'd gathered to protest after local officials had detained some women for allegedly violating the dress code imposed by the Taliban supreme leader. Two people were reported to have been killed, a charge the Taliban police deny. Far away in Dikundi, news of the incident had reached Alia and her family through social media. It was really painful to see the videos. I felt upset and I cried a lot, said Alia. But now her family is too scared to send her back to Kabul. My mother says she would be extremely worried if I went back, Alia told me. I'm also scared, of course. What if officials stop me and take me to an unknown place, and even my family and friends don't know where I am? But on the other hand, I'm also scared about my future, she said. While in Kabul, Alia told me she had already encountered the Taliban's morality police. The first time they stopped me, they ordered me to cover my face. The second time, they told me to button up my overcoat properly, even though I was fully covered. The third time, they asked me not to look around while walking and to only keep my eyes on the path ahead, she said. I felt so scared. My legs began to feel wobbly. I couldn't utter a word, so I just nodded and quickly walked away. And yet, Alia insists she would choose to return if her family allows her to, as she's more worried about what might await her if she stays in Dikundi. When I was in the kitchen making tea, I overheard my parents talking about whether I should get married, she said. The future Alia wants for herself, the one she's fought so hard for, feels more out of reach with every passing day.
5: Yogita Lemai. Last October, one of the most intense Atlantic hurricanes on record hit the Caribbean. Hurricane Melissa ripped across the island of Jamaica with winds of up to 300 kilometres per hour, killing more than 40 people. There was also extensive damage in Haiti, the Dominican Republic, and Cuba, where dozens more people died as the Category 5 storm barreled through the region. In Jamaica, Melissa hit prime farmland particularly hard, flooding whole towns and destroying homes and livelihoods. Antonio Windsor has been there to see how the island is recovering.
7: "Look at that one. It's in depression," says farmer Rodney Maxson, pointing to a mango tree. "It's still stressed," he goes on matter-of-factly, then turns his attention back to the young cucumber plants that snake around our feet. "We're standing in a field in St. Elizabeth, an area known as the breadbasket of Jamaica. This is where Hurricane Melissa ploughed through back in October, the strongest ever recorded to directly hit the island. Rodney wakes at 5 o'clock each morning to tend his leased fields, not far inland from the fishing villages of Jamaica's south coast. Melissa destroyed all his crops. Watermelon, cucumber, tomato, cantaloupe, everything," he says. "On my way here from the all-inclusive resorts of Negril, where little trace of the hurricane can be seen now, I drove through New Hope in Westmoreland on Jamaica's exposed south coast, where the storm made landfall. Tree trunks and debris still line the road here, buildings remain patched with blue tarpaulin, and a church is now open to the sky. Close to the shoreline, the vegetation has turned a ghostly grey. And here, in this field, you can still read the direction of the wind as it ripped through the landscape. You can see the side of the tree here. This is where the hurricane hit it," Rodney explains. "On one side of the tree, bright orange fruits are beginning to form again, and on the other side, the branches remain bare. What the hurricane didn't flatten, the salt finished off. Sea spray carried deep inland by the storm burned leaves and poisoned roots. 95% of the island's plantain and banana plants were destroyed. Bananas take 9 months to recover, mangoes longer still. Perhaps it'll take another year for them to feel comfortable again," Rodney says, signalling the trees. "But that there are any mangoes at all is a good thing. Government figures suggest that over 32,000 hectares of domestic crops were destroyed or heavily damaged in the storm, affecting more than 47,000 farmers. Yet now, out of the straw-mulched soil of this field, green shoots are emerging. Alongside the cucumbers, tiny watermelons are beginning to swell beneath broad leaves. Rodney cuts open an immature melon for me to taste. This year will be fantastic," he says. "I made my way to this field on a bike, and on my cycle back to Treasure Beach, I pass a roadside stall heaving with locally grown green coconuts, sweet potatoes, dasheen, cabbages, cucumbers and melons. Hanging in plastic bags are yellow, green and red Scotch bonnet peppers. For months, many of these stalls stood empty. Until very recently, you couldn't get a Scotch bonnet for love nor money," hotel owner Jason Hensel tells me later over dinner. "It was crazy. All these ingredients we'd taken for granted were suddenly gone." Jason says his hotel Jake's and its charitable organisation Breads effectively became a relief hub after the hurricane. "Phase one is chaos," he tells me, referring to those first few weeks of the aftermath. "It's water, food, tarpaulin, small generators and Starlink." While his wife focused on reopening the hotel, Jason focused on helping the wider community rebuild. Breads raised money from previous guests and distributed vouchers to farmers and fishermen for fertilizer, equipment and supplies. "We got hit really bad," he says. "But we have insurance. Other people didn't have insurance." Rodney was one of the farmers who received support. "I have to pay the lease whether the crops grow or not," he told me earlier in the field. "Without the vouchers," he says, "his business would probably have collapsed." The next day I head north to Ocho Rios for a chocolate-making workshop at a place called Pure in Island Village. The owner, René, is in a celebratory mood. "We lost all the cocoa crop for last winter due to our nice Melissa," she says with sarcasm, but then smiles. "But now we are back in harvest." She explains that to help the farmers get back into production, they had to introduce fertilisers. And some of the trees just needed propping up, she laughs. In her small artisanal factory, she and a team of six women turn the cocoa into luxury chocolate bars flavoured with cinnamon, vanilla, lemongrass and, unusually, more savoury jerk seasoning. And there is something else that's making Renee smile today. She has just discovered that local plantains are back in the shops. We haven't had plantains on the island for a very long time, so we're all very excited and overspending on plantains. It will be a few more months before the full range of local crops return to the market, but now the roadside stalls are filling again. And in Jamaica, that is the kind of recovery that matters.
5: Antonia Windsor. You're listening to From Our Own Correspondent here on the BBC World Service with me, Pascal Harter. In Thailand's capital, Bangkok, emergency services are said to receive a snake-related call roughly every 15 minutes. If the snake is caught and it's not venomous, it will be safely relocated nearby. But if it is venomous, it will be dropped off at the city's snake farm. Here, scientists have been breeding snakes for over 100 years as part of the work to create anti-venoms that can save people's lives. Rebecca Root has spent some time with the experts trying to reduce the risks of human-snake encounters across the world.
14: What on earth am I doing? That's what runs through my mind repeatedly as I spend an evening in Bangkok looking for deadly snakes with reptile enthusiast Daniel Husted. Every day around the world, someone dies or develops a critical illness from a snake bite, and here I am actively seeking them out. Daniel wants to show me just how close we live to these serpents, even in a city, and so we are doing laps of a desolate strip of land that runs alongside one of Bangkok's SkyTrain stations. There are no streetlights, and even at only 7 p.m, the darkness is all-consuming except for the pinpricks of light coming from Daniel's pocket torch. In the space of an hour, he uses it to point out 10 green pit vipers on top of the many piles of rubbish that have been dumped here. And each one is lying zigzagged in what Daniel tells me is their defensive position. They're waiting for the lizards or small rodents that will inevitably pass by. I'm shocked that it's so easy to find snakes here. Most snake bites occur out in rural areas, but Daniel estimates that Bangkokians are only ever a few meters away from the likes of a reticulated python, monocled cobra, or pit viper. That proximity means bites aren't uncommon, but as in many countries, there is little data tracking the issue. There is a failure to monitor how many snake bites happen and a lack of investment into creating new antivenoms, Dr. Yegesh Jain tells me. He is a member of the Global Snake Bite Task Force and a doctor working on the problem in India, the country with the world's highest number of snake casualties and where tens of thousands of people die every year from snake bites. It costs money, he says, to set up serpentariums where you can keep snakes and then extract their venom. Private pharmaceutical giants don't see the value in the investment, while governments don't necessarily have the money, he tells me. The World Health Organization describes a vicious cycle. Low investment leads to poor quality of antivenoms, which drives down sales, which lowers profitability. This increases prices and makes antivenoms simply inaccessible for many countries. Thailand is home to the Queen Sawapa Memorial Institute, the world's second largest snake farm and one of the most renowned antivenom research centres. Here, members of the public can wander around multiple snake pits that I'm told hold around 1,000 snakes. They are occasionally removed from their enclosures to either educate the public or to be bred and milked so that the properties of their venom can be analysed. So far, the team has created 7 different antivenoms. These are distributed to hospitals across the country and to neighbouring countries at a subsidised price. One of the antivenoms saved head of the farm, Taxa Vasarushapong. Sitting in his air-conditioned office, which overlooks the snake pits, he tells me he's been bitten 3 times. The first, the worst, left him unable to fully move one of the fingers on his right hand. A mottled pink scar covers most of his forearm. A cobra gave him what he calls a welcome kiss during his early days at the centre. The other 2 bites from pit vipers weren't as bad, he says. Back in the public section of the farm, staff offer visitors the chance to hold and pose for a photo with a non-venomous Burmese python more than 5 meters long. I think of taxa, and despite knowing this snake is a different species, I opt out. The Institute's work is critical for the region, taxa tells me. It's one of the few antivenom producers in Southeast Asia with WHO quality approval. But it's not enough. The world needs more antivenoms and fast. The WHO predicts that climate change and growing human contact will mean even more snake bites as snakes seek shelter in people's homes and gardens. Despite the obvious occupational hazards, several scientists remain committed to researching more about the reptiles, creating more antivenoms and alternative treatments to help more people. So passionate is taxa, he even sports a silver ring with a snake motif that wraps itself around his finger, a visual reminder of the cause he's committed to.
5: Rebecca Root. And finally, to Russia. Since launching its full-scale invasion of Ukraine, Moscow has enacted new laws making public dissent from the government's official line on the war a very risky business, carrying a possible prison sentence. Street protests are now vanishingly rare, as is open criticism of Vladimir Putin. Increasingly, people have been encouraged to denounce their fellow citizens. And yet, it's not true to say that there isn't any space for complaint. As Ben Taverner explains, there's a tightrope to tread, and one art form gives a real sense of just where the limits lie.
8: How do you land a joke and not land yourself in hot water? When I moved to Moscow in early 2024, a lot had changed since my previous visit 4 years earlier. Russia had launched its so-called special military operation, its war on Ukraine, and a slew of repressive laws had been passed to stifle domestic dissent. It felt as if an errant toe could easily stray over recently imposed red lines if you said the wrong thing in public. I found myself craving some clarity. One place I thought still might be pushing the boundaries was Moscow's comedy clubs. I knew comedians could normally be relied upon to give insight into what was on people's minds, what frustrations they were experiencing, and as public performers, they knew the risks associated with speaking out. "I've just spent several weeks flying back from Italy," one comic proclaims in perfect deadpan, a jab at the grueling journey now necessary to travel between Russia and Europe. "Thailand next time. That's basically Moscow in comparison," he jokes. It might be a 10-hour flight between Moscow and Thailand, but no connection and no visa for Russians. By contrast, flying to Italy is at least 2 flights, can easily take 14 hours, and a visa is required for Russian citizens. Restrictions to certain travel destinations and payment systems are real, recurring bugbears for many people in Russia, as are rising household bills and prices in the supermarket. These topics appear to be safe territory, but for all the jokes about everyday life, the elephant in the room always seems to remain unmentioned. Joining the dots back to the war and identifying its role in Russia's woes is risky. You can argue, justifiably, that Russians here already know that the war is a factor. But as the audience of all ages is filling the darkened hall with laughter, the public silence is both telling and instructive. One thing I notice: if a Russian comedian thinks they've gone too far with a joke, something interesting often happens. A post-punchline retreat. 2 years into the war, back in 2024, anxiety was palpable amongst some Russians, worried they could get an electronic notification drafting them into the army. Back then, I remember one comic joking, "I haven't seen my phone for a few days. Bit inconvenient, but, you know." Oh, they knew. There was a brief prickle of tension in the room, but the climb down was swift. "Kidding! I support our lads," he reassured the audience. It was as if the audience understood, and maybe some even shared his concern, but also knew criticising the war in public was not an option. Far safer territory, I notice, are familiar grumbles about home life, clichés about mothers-in-law, getting old, and romantic misadventures. But the political landmines lurk even here. "I've been with my other half for 10 years now, and it's still the best sex I've ever had," a comedian declares. Someone in the audience whoops. "Oh, Anton's been amazing," he says, revealing a man's name. No more whooping. The so-called promotion of non-traditional relations has been outlawed for years in Russia, and a non-existent organization, the so-called International LGBT Community, has now been proscribed as extremist. After an awkward but brief pause, once again, the comic retreats. Joking! I have a wife and three kids. I find myself wondering whether it's worth the risk. These obligatory footnotes make the gag, poor as it is, fall even flatter. But the red lines are clear. That's not to say that comedy in Russia has been completely gutted. There is still room for some objection to the authorities' actions. And recently, problems with the internet in Russia have been on top of people's list of gripes. Went onto YouTube the other day. Didn't see much, one comedian joked. The platform is just one of a string of Western online services to be restricted here. My phone currently says I'm somewhere between Novosibirsk and the moon, says another, bemoaning constant issues with GPS services in Moscow. Several comedians have also made known their frustrations, shared privately by many Russians, at being forced onto government-backed apps. Soon you won't be able to go to the loo without confirming your identity on Max, one female comic joked about the new Kremlin-backed messaging platform that many Russians are deeply distrustful of. And what's this? No post-punchline disclaimer here? No mention of the Kremlin's justification that these restrictions are all rooted in security concerns? There is, I conclude, still some space for criticism, as long as you ignore the breadcrumb trail back to the war or the man in charge. For some, the creeping self-censorship proved too much. At one gig, I get chatting with a comedian who made the decision to shun the stage. When the war started, the group chats went wild, he tells me. Never-ending discussions with fellow comedians about what we could and couldn't joke about. It was horrible. I didn't want to be constantly second-guessing myself, looking over my shoulder. It took all the fun out of it, he said. But others have chosen to stay in the spotlight and carry on the best they can, feeling their way past the red lines. And I keep watching, because those red lines can shift.
5: Ben Taverner in Moscow. That's all for this programme. Thank you for listening. I'm Pascal Harter. The producer was Polly Hope. And we'll be back next weekend with more stories of the real lives behind the global headlines. So do join us again then, here on the BBC World Service.
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15: Shipwrecks. Some silent war graves are vanishing.
16: They called me up and they said the ships are gone.
17: They have taken everything.
15: What would anyone want with these historic wrecks? The answer might lie in one of the rarest materials on Earth. Steel made before the first nuclear bomb exploded, so it's radiation-free. Which means these pre-1945 wrecks are a lucrative source of this metal.
18: Making money is overruling all ethics.
15: I'm Anna Pozhaisky, a material scientist. I'll be diving into the murky world of ship scavenging and the race to stop the world's biggest grave robbery.
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19: Lasagna or mashed potatoes?
20: Maybe cucumber.
21: Probably a Prosecco spritz.
4: We're finding out what is and isn't advisable to eat or drink if you want a good night's rest, and why diet and sleep are closely connected. That's The Food Chain with me, Ruth Alexander, after the news.
9: BBC News with Govinder Gill. The ceasefire between the United States and Iran is under further strain after both sides carried out attacks overnight. The US said it struck military targets in Iran in response to a drone attack on an oil tanker near the Strait of Hormuz. Iran hit US bases in Kuwait and Bahrain. The Daily Monitor newspaper in Uganda says security forces have surrounded its headquarters in Kampala. It follows an order by Army Chief General Muhoozi Kainerugaba, President Museveni's son, to shut down two TV stations owned by the Nation Media Group. An 11-year-old boy has been pulled alive from the rubble more than 3 days after two powerful earthquakes struck Venezuela. 1,400 people are confirmed dead, with thousands more still missing. The Pakistani military says an attack by Islamist militants on a security forces compound in Karachi has killed three paramilitary troops. A little-known Islamist militant group, Jamaat al-Ahrir, said it carried out the attack on the Sindh Rangers camp. President Zelensky says the Ukrainian military has launched attacks on two more oil refineries in Russia. Officials in Krasnodar in the south said falling drone debris had caused a fire at the site. France has recorded an additional 1,000 deaths, mainly in regions put on a red alert during the current heat wave. The health agency said most of the deaths involved older people. The Serbian president, Aleksandar Vučić, has announced that he'll resign within weeks and call early elections. The announcement follows 18 months of student-led anti-government protests. The group phase of the World Cup has ended after 72 games across the United States, Mexico and Canada. Among the last teams to qualify were the Democratic Republic of Congo, who came from behind to beat Uzbekistan 3-1. That's the latest BBC News.
15: Is there a food or drink that helps you sleep?
19: Lasagna.
0: Lasagna?
19: Yeah, or mashed potatoes.
0: Why?
19: I mean, they're like my comfort food.
0: I think anything with carbohydrates, because it just makes me full, like bread, toast,
19: cheese.
0: Yeah, very much cheese. Yeah,
19: cheese is so good.
0: Doesn't give you bad dreams?
19: No.
20: A banana.
22: Is apparently a banana.
20: Yeah.
22: It's meant to be good.
20: Banana, don't they?
22: Yeah. That's what I give the kids.
20: The only thing I think is magnesium supplements for adults.
22: Yeah.
23: Maybe cucumber. So cucumber is one of the things like to make people calm.
24: Normally when I eat better, I sleep better. So I normally go for like pastas and things like that.
21: Probably a Prosecco spritz.
0: Alcohol?
21: Yeah, probably. Or like a roast dinner, that sends me to sleep.
0: Love
21: yeah.
0: I would say chamomile tea, have one every night.
21: Oh, that's so much better than mine.
15: For me, it's a cup of cocoa. But is it really helping? Can you eat or drink your way to a good night's sleep? I'm Ruth Alexander, and in today's episode of The Food Chain from the BBC World Service, we're going to find out. To help separate the myths from the scientific facts, I'm joined by Dr. Marie-Pierre Saintonge, Professor of Nutrition Medicine at Columbia University in New York and author of Eat Better, Sleep Better. And also Dr. Ali Hare, a consultant in sleep and respiratory medicine in London and president of the British Sleep Society. So, how closely linked are your diet and the quality of your sleep? I asked Marie-Pierre Saintonge.
25: We've seen in multiple research now that individuals who have better dietary quality have a lower risk of developing sleep difficulties later in their life. And so, yes, there's a definite association between what you eat during the day and how you sleep at night. There have been multiple population-based studies that look at dietary patterns over long periods of time in large cohorts, showing that healthier dietary patterns are associated with better sleep and unhealthy dietary patterns are associated with worse sleep outcomes. There have been also smaller scale studies where we see exactly or we measure exactly in the lab what people are eating and then get very detailed assessments of their sleep using sleep testing like polysomnography, where we get to measure their deep sleep. So there have been those studies as well showing that there are certainly different nutrients that influence sleep.
15: And Ali, approaching it as a doctor, from what you see in your clinic talking to patients, are you convinced that what you eat influences how you sleep?
26: Yeah, I mean, I think it's definitely true to say that I see what my patients do in the daytime, including what they eat and when they eat it, undoubtedly has an impact on the quality and the quantity as well of their sleep.
15: What are the most common questions people have for you about food and sleep? And do they bring food up a lot?
26: Yeah, increasingly so, because I think people are increasingly understanding that things like nutrition, exercise, light exposure are all really important in terms of the quality of the sleep we then obtain at nighttime. So I definitely say I'm seeing more interest from my patients about whether or not they can improve their diet in ways that will have impacts on their sleep. I mean, we've always had questions about caffeine, for example, when we should have that and how much we should have. But increasingly, patients are asking me things about supplements to their diet or more generally what they should eat and the timing of that food as well and how that might bring about improvements or indeed worsen their sleep.
15: What's the physiological reason for diet being so closely linked with sleep?
25: Right. So there have been studies showing that what you eat can influence your melatonin levels that regulates your sleep-wake patterns. There's also alterations in the gut microbiome that lead to changes in inflammatory markers that are related to sleep and sleep onset, sleep propensity, and sleep maintenance. So those types of studies show us a physiological mechanism by which dietary intakes can influence sleep.
1: So what sorts of foods should we be eating then if we want to improve how we sleep?
25: So this has been answered in multiple types of studies. Like I mentioned, in the population-based studies, we have information about large-scale patterns. So diets that look more like a Mediterranean pattern, higher in fruits and vegetables, whole grains, lower in animal-based foods, lower in sugar. When we talk about nutrients, diets that are higher in fiber, which we find in fruits and vegetables and whole grains, and lower in saturated fats, which we find in more plant-based types of foods, are associated with more deep sleep at night. And we also had a publication that came out just recently showing that young adults who eat more fruits and vegetables have less arousals at night.
1: Do we know why that is? Why fruit and vegetables and a diet high in fiber will improve your sleep?
25: Right. So fruits and vegetables contain what we know are as phytomelatonin, so plant-based source of melatonin that could contribute to your own melatonin levels. There have nutrients that can help you produce your own levels of melatonin. And they're also higher in fiber. They help regulate blood glucose levels. They feed the gut microbiome in such a way that leads to a more beneficial gut microbial profile that could be related to better sleep.
1: Ali, do you talk to your patients about eating more fruit and vegetables? And do you see a change in them if they do?
26: Yeah, absolutely. And I think as we understand more about how the gut and the brain interact, we inevitably understand that, of course, that is going to impact on sleep, which is, you know, of the brain, by the brain, and for the brain. So I think it's fascinating to hear not only about a Mediterranean diet, which is definitely what I advise my patients, and lots of plant diversity, lots of fiber, but also that potentially some dietary supplementation might improve the microbiome and thereby improve sleep quality as well. So I do sometimes talk about things like lactobacillus and bifidobacteria and adding those supplements into your diet, or indeed having food products that contain those bacteria as well. Yeah, absolutely. We should be talking about this with patients, of course.
1: We've been talking to people on the BBC World Service Facebook page and asking them what questions they have for you. And Mohammed in Dubai asks, can diet impact our sleep stages?
25: Yes. In our study, we showed that individuals who had more fiber at night had more deep sleep and less light sleep. And conversely, having more saturated fat was associated with less deep sleep and more light sleep. And in the same study, we showed that consumption of more refined carbohydrates, simple sugars, things we find in white products, white bakery products, white grains, is associated with more arousals. So when we talk about arousals, it's basically going from a deeper to a lighter stage of sleep more frequently, and therefore you're not getting as much deep sleep as you should. You're just shifting to lighter stages of sleep more frequently.
1: Do we know what it is about saturated fats and sugars that might be causing problems with sleep?
25: So sugars, we think, probably related to the carbohydrate content and blood glucose levels that tend to be less regulated throughout the night, or where we have more insulin resistance later at night. And so therefore that could interfere with sleep. For fat, there's less well known about the potential mechanisms related to that. But we also know that a diet that's higher in saturated fat often comes with more simple carbohydrates, less fiber, more sodium that may interfere with some sleep.
1: So it might be what you're eating with that saturated fat.
25: Correct.
1: Maybe it's a fatty burger in a bun with fries on the side.
26: And of course, Marie-Pierre, that a diet like that often leads to weight gain and is often also associated with other behavioural changes, for example, less exercise in the daytime, and all of those things in the longer term, not just in the immediate term,
25: correct,
26: can impact our sleep as well.
25: Yes.
1: Asda asks, how does meal timing affect our sleep? So does it matter when we eat?
25: So I think it's a matter of balancing timing and quantity, right? So a large meal close to bedtime can interfere with sleep. but further away from bedtime may not have such an adverse effect. But also, you don't want to go to bed hungry, as that might disturb your sleep at night and make you wake up hungry in the middle of the night, and then you have more difficulty falling back asleep, something that individuals should evaluate on their own. But generally, we speak about, you know, not eating a meal as close as 3 hours before bedtime.
1: I have to confess that sometimes I do eat quite late at night, and I almost always regret it because I feel it wakes me up. Mm-hmm. But it's tricky, isn't it? Because when I do that, it's often not the healthiest food as well. I'll confess that too. And I often do that, I think, because I'm tired.
25: Exactly. Yes. So we see this as well. So this is an important point that you raise, really, where there is this bidirectional relation between diet and sleep. So if you're not sleeping well, we and others have shown that you tend to eat more throughout the day, and the choices that you make tend to be towards unhealthful foods. And so then you set up yourself for worse sleep, right? Because you're eating more saturated fat, more simple carbohydrates, less fiber, that would be related to worse sleep at night, and then the cycle ensues.
1: You're in a vicious cycle.
25: Correct.
26: I think it's also just important to think that when we talk about our sleep rhythms and our circadian rhythm, that our gut and our microbiome also have a circadian rhythm. So the timing of food also impacts on our microbiome. Our microbiome also impacts on how we digest that food at different times of day. So I think, again, there's something, I think, Marie-Pierre as well, about our circadian rhythm and how eating and the foods that we eat is also a way that we signal to our brain and body what time of day it is. So that can also help to entrain circadian rhythms. So not only, again, it's a bidirectional relationship, isn't it? We talk about this so much in biology and physiology, that not only is the timing and type of food that we eat, what's known as a Zeitgeber, something that tells our brain and body what time of day it is, but also that because our microbiome also has a circadian rhythm, and our gut physiology and much of our other physiology, that how we handle foodstuffs at different times of day may look different as well.
1: So, Ali, if you have a patient who's stuck in that kind of vicious cycle, they're tired, so then they make the wrong choices about food, and then they eat late at night when they're really tired, and then they don't sleep well, so they're even more tired the next day. You know, do you give them tips as to how to break that cycle?
26: Yeah, of course. And as I touched on before, you know, these choices that we make then also tend to feed into things like how much energy we might have for movement in the daytime. So we tend to become somewhat more sedentary. That can contribute to weight gain, and weight gain can also worsen sleep quality through mechanisms like increasing upper airways resistance or indeed sleep apnea.
1: You mentioned it's not a good idea to go to bed hungry either. So what does a good bedtime snack look like if you're not going to, you know, sort of interrupt the sleepiness, the drowsiness that should be coming?
25: Right. So I think the key word is snack. Right? So snacks usually we consider as providing 100 to 150 calories. So that would be maybe a small yogurt, a piece of fruit, a bit of whole grain cereal with milk, something that's light, it's easily digestible, that won't be too rich, so not too high in fat, for example.
1: Ali, do you ever get the sense that people are a bit disappointed by your healthy eating advice about sleep? Do you find people are sometimes looking for, you know, is there one food that's going to be the wonder food that will help me sleep?
26: Oh, I think people are looking for the one supplement often, or the, you know, we're fed a lot of these things, aren't we, on social media, this magical powder or this magical tablet that you can take that will help you sleep better immediately from tonight. And of course, Marie-Pierre, and I know that there is no such magic bullet, unfortunately. And if there was, I'm sure, you know, we would be doing very well for ourselves. Actually, you're right. It is much more about a holistic approach to our diet, as it is with everything. And I do always counsel patients that you're not going to see an immediate improvement, you know, tonight if you increase your fiber intake today. But it is much more about taking a longer term view. And I have to say that I do find that increasingly people do understand that in order to invest in our health more broadly, and sleep is a very important part of that, you know, that does take time and consistency. And I think that's something I always really emphasise.
1: Well, you won't be surprised then to know that we do have a question on that from Rosalind in Oslo. She said, can you give an insight into products that are sold as sleep help? What ingredients are in them? And can we get things from nature that do the same thing? Given what you said, maybe even do a better job.
26: Well, I mean, I think in relation to can we get things from nature that will do a better job? Absolutely. And I think, as Marie-Pierre's highlighted, you know, whole foods, ideally as minimally processed as possible. That doesn't mean we can't ever have processed foods, but the majority of our diet should come from more minimally processed foods. That's what our body is designed to digest and consume. And some of the process of doing that, as is the case with fiber, for example, is really important in terms of accessing those nutrients and getting the benefits. As to what these things contain, it's highly variable. And I'm sure Marie-Pierre can highlight, you know, there are some supplements that have been shown in good quantities. And I think the difficulty around research in this area is around making sure that there are so many different doses, the bioavailability can be different depending on the formulation, and the population that you're targeting could look different. So are you looking at people of all ages? Are you looking at women, men? Are you looking at women in the perimenopause? You know, what cohort are you looking at? What was the formulation? What was the dose? And how was it presented? I think we're always going to come back to, unless you have a deficiency, you are far better getting your nutrients from a whole food diet in all the ways that Marie-Pierre highlighted already.
25: Another thing that we need to consider is, what sleep problem does the person have, right? What sleep problem does the population have that you're studying? So that's also relevant. Something else that I want to add is that foods are not just a collection of calories and nutrients. They contain so many other things that are not necessarily measured or contribute to what we know as health, right? So it's not just the magnesium content or the zinc or the B vitamin content of this food, but there's many phytonutrients and others that interact with one another and that help to assimilate all of the nutrients that we have from the foods.
1: Right. So this is why you don't want to focus on one particular food. If you have a variety of foods, then there's all sorts of good stuff in them, hopefully, that will be interacting with one another.
25: Exactly. They help each other out.
3: You're listening to The Food Chain from the BBC World Service. I'm Ruth Alexander. This week, how to eat your way to a good night's sleep. Joining me from New York is Dr. Marie-Pierre Saintonge, author and professor of nutrition medicine at Columbia University in New York, and also Dr. Ali Hare, a consultant in sleep and respiratory medicine and president of the British Sleep Society. So, are there specific foods which can help you sleep? I asked Marie-Pierre about one I'd heard about, kiwi fruit.
25: There's two studies I know of kiwi fruit. I think that the data are promising, but need further evaluation. And so I would definitely recommend having more kiwi fruit. They're high in phytonutrients. They're delicious and a low calorie fruit. I think they're probably very important to have in the diet as well. But in terms of the specific impact on sleep, that needs to be more research.
1: I mean, should you be eating a kiwi fruit like before bed, or could it be any time in the day to get the potential benefit?
25: Yes, most of the time studies that test various foods will give, let's say, a dose in the morning, a dose in the evening, maybe twice a day, three times a day, or once a day. Typically, when they give once a day, it would be in the evening. But to me, I think that it's important to have a healthful diet throughout the day. And when we're talking about foods having an impact on sleep through the gut microbiome or through improving or having all the nutrients necessary to produce melatonin, it's not going to happen in the 1 to 2 hours before bedtime, right? So the gut microbiome takes time to change. And that's why eating healthfully across multiple days, across days, is the better option, in my opinion.
1: Are there any other specific foods which look promising?
25: There have been several studies on tart cherry juice. And I like this, you know, to mention those, because it's not just one study. There's been 4 or 5 studies in multiple types of groups, older adults, middle-aged adults, younger adults, and they all show a supporting effect, and they're double-blind and placebo-controlled. And so there's rigorous research on tart cherries having a benefit for sleep. There's one good study I know of on tomatoes. Tomato supplementation in postmenopausal women that shows increases in melatonin levels and improvements in self-reported sleep quality. Studies with walnuts, tryptophan-enriched cereals. So there have been several studies like that.
1: Tryptophan being an essential amino acid found in foods like walnuts, chicken, also eggs, milk, and the body uses it to produce melatonin, the hormone that helps regulate your own internal clock.
26: But I think nothing is going to be more powerful, though, than potentially including these in your diet. But I think if the approach is simply that you're going to drink a glass of tart jerry juice, and then the rest of the time you are not going to focus on having a diet that's high in plant biodiversity, that's Mediterranean style, that's low in saturated fat and immediate release sugars, that's high in fiber, you're not going to see a significant impact in how you feel your sleep quality is and how you function in the daytime. So it's, for me, and I think, Marie-Pierre, that the research bears this out more broadly, that the most powerful dietary approach
25: is a holistic approach.
26: When you look at improving sleep quality, is exactly that, is not to pick one fruit and try to consume that every night in the hopes that you'll start to feel drowsy. It is to look at your whole diet. And kiwis can absolutely

0: day long, a serving of one food is not going to rescue your poor diet throughout the day.
1: Can we talk about caffeine? Ali, how often do you find yourselves talking to patients about the amount of caffeine they're having?
2: Yeah, I mean, I think caffeine has got itself a really bad name in the sleep world. And definitely it is true to say that it can have a really long half-life. So it can take a very long time for caffeine to leave your system. And that is partly genetically determined. So it depends on how effective your enzyme is at removing caffeine from your system. And so some people are very efficient at metabolizing caffeine and can have coffee quite late at night and see no impact on their sleep, whilst others can find that only having a couple of cups relatively early in the day can still bring about impacts on their sleep later on. So the general advice is usually for most people to stop caffeine intake after around about lunchtime in order to minimize any potential impacts on sleep. But, you know, again, my advice is somewhat more nuanced because, of course, we know there are loads of benefits to coffee, for example. Again, there's a particular aspect of the microbiome that really likes coffee. So it's good for your microbiome. There's some good research showing it's good for your cardiovascular health in reasonable doses. So definitely not something I'd advise you having last thing at night, but I don't think it needs to be the enemy. And I think consumed in a sensible way at sensible doses at sensible times of day, we shouldn't see it as the absolute enemy of sleep or indeed broader health.
1: What about alcohol? Is that the enemy of sleep?
2: Well, now that one, unfortunately, to share with listeners, is an enemy of sleep. So alcohol increases arousals from sleep, so it disrupts the sleep. It really impacts on your REM sleep. So that's the type of sleep where primarily you're doing things like laying down memory and associating memory with already formed memories. It's a really important sleep stage. And I think what we know now is that there isn't really a safe dose of alcohol either in terms of long-term health impacts. So, you know, again, I think, as Marie-Pierre said, one has to take individual decisions about this. And it is often part of, at least in the West, the way in which we socialize and the way in which we develop and form relationships. And again, there's some lovely research looking at loneliness and sleep and other health measures. So there has to be a balance. But yes, unfortunately, alcohol and sleep are not friends.
1: Jim in York in England has a question. He asks, what is the optimum timing for your main meal before bedtime? He says he's heard it's better to eat 5 hours or more before bed.
2: We generally recommend not having a heavy meal in the 2 or 3 hours before bedtime. And that's largely just around your body's not really designed to do digestion at the same time it's sleeping. But, you know, there has to be some pragmatism as well. So, you know, I think there's no point giving individuals advice that is simply not sustainable as a long-term health strategy. So if you're going to bed at 10 p.m., for example, which you may very well be doing if you have an early start for your commute in the morning, that requires you to stop eating by 5 p.m., which for most adults is simply not sustainable and not conducive to a normal pattern of eating in the evenings. And I'd much rather people did implement some changes that are positive than that the whole thing feels completely unmanageable and therefore they make no changes at all.
1: I have definitely lain in bed at night as well, having eaten earlier and thought, oh no, I'm hungry now. And then I don't know what to do because I think, well, I think for my gut microbiome, it's good not to eat right now. But how can I get to sleep when my tummy's rumbling? So what to do? Just relax and have a little something.
0: Right, exactly. I think that's unfortunately probably what needs to happen, right? Because then you don't want to be in this unfortunate cycle where you wake up so famished and not having slept well because you're up all night, not hungry. So sometimes if that's what it needs, maybe a kiwi fruit is just what you need in the middle of the night.
1: And if there's someone out there who's taking in all this information and thinking, oh, there's a lot I need to change, what one thing should they change tonight? What should they start with to ensure a better night's sleep?
0: So I would start by reducing intakes of simple carbohydrates, simple sugars.
1: The simple sugars, that's going to be like candy, crisps, white bread, that kind of thing.
2: Fizzy drinks. I think fizzy drinks, people often don't realize how much sugar they contain and how highly processed they are as well. And it fills you up. And so it leaves us room for all the other fantastic nutrients that we need.
1: Ali, what one change would you tell someone to start with?
2: I would say caffeine and alcohol, one or both of those. I totally understand it. My patients are often really tired, so they become increasingly reliant on caffeine. And as Marie-Pierre mentioned, of course, that isn't only in coffee. A lot of my patients are using very high caffeine and sugar content.

0: fizzy drinks to consume caffeine throughout the day. So often it's making that one change to reducing caffeine and sugary drinks. And then unfortunately, as I said before, I'm sorry to be the harbinger of doom, but I'm often advising patients on reducing alcohol intake as well in order to improve their sleep and their overall health as well.
1: Well, thank you both very much for all that information. It's so helpful. And I am convinced that there is no one wonder food that's going to help me get a good night's sleep. But rather, you've got to play the long game, haven't you? Have a healthy diet, get things right earlier in the day, and then hopefully you are setting yourself up for the best night's sleep. Thank you very much indeed to Dr. Marie-Pierre Saintonge and Dr. Ali Hare. Is there a food that helps you get a good night's sleep? You can let us know by emailing thefoodchain@bbc.co.uk. And if you want to up your fibre intake, have a listen to our episode, How to Eat More Fibre and Why You Should. 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
6: This week on People Fixing the World from the BBC World Service, we're hearing about ways to tackle an old problem that's still very present today.
7: So we all read the book, and I think we just all came to the place individually, just sort of horrified that slavery still existed.
6: It's all about modern day slavery. We'll hear how truck drivers in America are being trained to identify and report human trafficking.
8: I thought that the training was not necessarily wasting my time, but maybe I could have been doing something better with my time while at the job. Boy, was I wrong.
6: We'll also meet the inspiring women in Nepal who've previously been trafficked but are now living free and fulfilling lives.
9: Now, these clothes, this jacket, these pants, my shoes, they're all from my own earnings.
6: I'm Myra Anubi, and I'll be back with all this and more on People Fixing the World right after the BBC News.
10: BBC News with Govinda Gill. The ceasefire between the United States and Iran is under further strain after both sides carried out attacks overnight. The US said it struck military targets in Iran in response to a drone attack on an oil tanker near the Strait of Hormuz. John Donison reports.
11: Tehran said it responded with ballistic missile strikes on US bases in Bahrain and Kuwait. The exchange came after another tanker in the strait was targeted by an Iranian drone. The vital shipping lane through which 20% of the world's oil passes has not reopened in any significant way since the US-Iran deal was announced. In a post on social media, President Trump said it was very possible Tehran would never learn and that if the war resumes, Iran would no longer exist. In Lebanon too, the ceasefire is cracking. Overnight, Israel says it struck Hezbollah targets to remove a threat from the Iranian-backed group.
10: Uganda's leading independent media group says it's under military siege after the army chief, General Muhoozi Kainerugaba, ordered the shutdown of its newspaper, radio and television operations. The Daily Monitor says heavily armed soldiers have surrounded its offices. From Nairobi, Richard Kagoe reports.
12: armed officers can be seen outside the headquarters of the Daily Monitor newspaper in Uganda's capital, Kampala. The media company says its offices are under what it calls a military siege. It says two of its television stations were taken off air at dawn after security operation that began shortly after midnight. The Army Chief, General Muhoozi Kainerugaba, says he has his father's permission to shut down the media house. The company has condemned the move, saying it remains committed to independent and public interest journalism. The Ugandan authorities have not given a reason for the shutdown.
10: An 11-year-old boy has been pulled alive from the rubble more than 3 days after two powerful earthquakes struck Venezuela. More than 1,400 people are confirmed dead, with thousands more still missing. International rescue teams are working long hours, but much of the work is still being done by local residents. This woman's relative is missing after a building collapsed.
13: We don't have any heavy machinery. A huge number of rescue workers have come to help, and they're giving it their all. But we need machinery. We need to work together more closely, and above all, machinery. I'm emphasizing the machinery because all of this debris is heavy. They can't move it on their own. They just can't.
10: The Pakistani military says an attack by Islamist militants on a security forces compound in Karachi has killed three paramilitary troops. The assault overnight began with the insurgents ramming the main gate of the Sindh Rangers camp with an explosive-laden vehicle before opening fire. World News from the BBC. President Zelensky says the Ukrainian military has launched attacks on two more oil refineries in Russia. He said one facility was struck in Krasnodar in the south, about 300 kilometres east of the front line. Local officials said falling drone debris had caused a fire at the site. President Zelensky said a second attack targeted a refinery in the Yaroslavl region. France has recorded an additional 1,000 reported deaths, mainly in regions put on red alert during the current heat wave. The health agency said most of the deaths involved older people and took place at home. The heat has now eased in France after days of sweltering temperatures that reached over 40 degrees Celsius in many areas. The Serbian president, Aleksandar Vučić, has announced that he'll resign within weeks and call early elections following 18 months of anti-government protests. He made the announcement at a rally of supporters in front of the National Assembly in Belgrade.
14: In a few weeks, I will resign. I told the president and the leadership of the Serbian Progressive Party that in the upcoming elections, if they ask for it and want it, together with you, I will help to gain the people's trust, so that we can achieve in the next 4 years all of this that I've been talking about.
10: The student-led demonstrations were sparked by a railway station roof collapse in Novi Sad that killed 16 people. Protesters blame the disaster on systemic state corruption and structural mismanagement. Indonesia's Human Rights Commission has called on the government to end military training in a civilian program after five participants died in the first 10 days of the scheme. The training, which nearly 35,000 future managers must complete, is part of President Prabowo Subianto's initiative to establish more than 80,000 cooperatives and fishing villages across Indonesia. That's the latest BBC News.
15: People fixing the world. In a sea of troubling headlines, this program is an island you can always come to for positive news. I'm Myra Anubi, and today on People Fixing the World from the BBC World Service, we're finding out about ways to save and empower victims of slavery and people trafficking.
16: Across London, it's car washes, nail bars and construction sites, hotspots for modern-day slavery.
15: Slavery is something that's hard to imagine in the 21st century. It feels like something buried in the past, but it's real.
16: Unable to pay a debt, Bohai was trafficked from China and made to work on a construction site.
15: I mean, there are lots of ways in which it can happen, but fundamentally, it's about people being forced into exploitative situations and having their freedom taken away.
17: I had to go anywhere they want me to go. Otherwise, they would beat me up and break my arms and legs. They were very cruel. I just lost my will to live.
6: It's thought that 50 million people are in modern slavery, including 28 million in forced labor and 22 million in forced marriages. Sounds pretty horrifying, but there are solutions out there. And our first comes from the US. More than 3 million truck drivers travel the length of the country every day. Truckers and delivery drivers getting an insight into life different from most. Up high in the cab, they can see into other cars, as well as going into people's houses to deliver parcels. A mum and her four daughters realized this back in 2009 and set up Truckers Against Trafficking, which teaches truckers in the US and Canada how to spot signs that someone is being trafficked and then to report those things to the authorities. People Fixing the World's Claire Bowes has been finding out more from the organization's deputy director, Kyla Lanier.
7: So my mom sent my sisters and I a book called Not for Sale by David Batstone, which was just this great overview book of human trafficking, global domestic labor and sex trafficking. And she was like, read this book. And I know nobody knows my mom on here, but you know, you do what she says. So we all read the book, and I think we just all came to the place individually, just sort of horrified that slavery still existed.
0: The family decided they had to do something. Kyla Lanier's mother came up with the idea of involving truckers.
7: And she had been reading about the FBI's national raids and sting operations. And one of the places that they always found both adult and child victims was at truck stops.
0: So a year later, they set up Truckers Against Trafficking as a way of teaching drivers how to be the eyes and ears on the road, looking out for signs of trafficking.
7: Well, once they understood it, they just immediately took this on as their own issue, because these are parents. These are people who care about other people and were putting themselves sort of like in that situation of, what if that was my kid?
18: So signs to look for. The most important one is if you ever see a minor selling commercial sex, by federal definition, that is a child, that is a victim of human trafficking. There is no such thing as a child prostitute.
0: The drivers watch videos as part of their training to illustrate what they might see on the road and in the course of the day that might actually be evidence of trafficking.
18: So if you're in a parked location and you happen to see lights that are flashing, perhaps signaling that somebody is saying, I'm an available buyer, that should be a red flag. If you have,
7: so we have these documentary style training videos for over the road truck drivers, for local drivers, movers in home delivery, because there's a lot of trafficking happening within like residential brothels or labor trafficking happening within homes.
0: And what are then the do's and don'ts? What are the primary things that you teach truckers?
7: So we obviously tell anybody across the sectors, whether a truck driver, a bus driver, et cetera, any minor being sold for commercial sex is automatically a victim. Call 911. On the bus routes, it's, you know, if the passengers traveling together don't look like they're in a relationship or don't look like they fit together, just ask a few more questions as that bus terminal worker, as that bus driver, just to sort of ascertain, is this person safe? Do they know who they're going to visit? So there's a lot of different indicators. We have them listed on our app because it might appear a little bit different. Obviously, if you're going into a home to deliver something and there's a residential brothel, you're going to see things very different than what a truck driver might see at a truck stop.
0: Right. As you've sort of intimated, this is a massive, massive business run by probably quite scary people. How do you ensure the safety of the people who are acting as kind of eyes and ears, the truckers against trafficking?
7: So on all of our training videos, on our printed materials, we are very clear that they should not approach a trafficker. They should not approach necessarily a victim, even if they are uncomfortable with that. We ask them from the anonymity of their truck, from the anonymity of their bus, or from their workplace to make a call on behalf of that victim.
0: And those victims have a role to play too. Since 2014,
19: Truckers Against Trafficking, or TAT, has also been talking to truck drivers about the real costs of buying sex themselves.
7: There's also an implicit demand reduction portion of this, right? If you know that the people being sold for sex are victims of trafficking or are coming from abusive backgrounds, people are less apt to purchase that sex.
19: Beth Jacobs was a victim of trafficking and was employed by TAT as a survivor leader to talk about her experience being mistreated by her trafficker and the truck driver she was sold to.
20: I tried to get out of the car and he grabbed me by my hair and he said, "You're mine now, you belong to me. You're going to get in this truck and sleep with this guy and I'm going to get the money and we're going to go to Chicago." I asked the truck driver to help me and the truck driver wouldn't help me, of course. When he was done, he gave me back to the trafficker. He told the trafficker he wanted some of his money back because I cried. I did cry the whole time.
7: One of the places Beth would always sort of shock audiences is she's like, you know, people talk about big sporting events, but she goes, "I was trafficked at dental conventions."
20: This is why I tell my story and this is why I do what I do, because I want people to know that we don't just say, "Hey, pick me."
7: And Beth, I think her legacy and the touch that she made on TAT was always, always, always to center the humanity of a trafficking victim. She was trafficked in the 1980s when this issue was not understood at all. She was just seen as a criminal and really dehumanized in so many ways by so many layers of society. And I don't know, she changed my life.
19: It's stories like these that TAT shares with drivers at training events.
7: We had truck drivers come up to us at big trucking shows crying, like literally crying and saying, "You know, I used to buy sex on the road because I was away from home. I was lonely. I had no idea they didn't want to be there." And then they're like, "Give me more of those cards. I'm going to pass them out to more people. More people need to know about this."
15: Kyla Lanier speaking to Claire Bowes. Now, since 2009, Truckers Against Trafficking say they've trained 2.5 million people. And we sent our reporter, Frank Morris, to meet a truck driver to see how he puts his training to good use.
21: I'm in the state of Kansas on the eastern edge next to the Missouri border. And Kansas City is very centrally located in the United States. That's why it's a big freight hub, both for trains and trucks. I'm here with Bob Bramwell. He drives for ABF Freight. Bob and the company have invited me to ride along today. So I'm going to hit the road with Bob. Hey, Bob.
22: Hey, how are you?
21: Good. How you doing?
22: I'm all right.
21: So tell me about this truck. How long is this truck?
22: Well, it's 75 feet, which would be roughly 23 meters.
21: Man, that's a lot of truck.
22: It is, yep.
21: So, and when you get up in the cab here, your feet are at about the height of a normal person's chest.
22: Yes, sir.
21: So you've got a view.
22: Yes, we got a good view.
21: And you probably see a lot of stuff.
22: Absolutely.
21: When did you become aware of the trafficking problem in the United States, sex trafficking?
22: Well, it's not just sex trafficking. It's trafficking of all forms, right? But the company, ABF, actually provided some training probably over a decade ago. And I live in the heartland of Missouri, and I never dreamed that I would come across something like that. I thought that the training was not necessarily wasting my time, but maybe I could have been doing something better with my time while at the job. Boy, was I wrong. And I was really glad that they did, because it opened my eyes to how big of a crime trafficking is. The training for Truckers Against Trafficking that teaches you signs to look out for, whether it is at a truck stop or it's at a motel or it's traveling down the highway. We call them DLRs. If it doesn't look right, right? We want to see something, say something.
21: So what's a example of something that doesn't look right?
22: Well, it changes throughout the day, right? Watching cars pass me, there's certain things you can look out for, whether I'm a city driver making regular deliveries. You know, like if I'm making a delivery and I'm delivering to a house, there seems like an abnormal amount of cameras and security procedures at a house, a residence. If there's people coming and going, that doesn't look right. You know, think about your house. I think about my house. Not very many people a day come in and out of there that, other than me, my wife, and my kids. Out on the highways, we are usually in the slow lane, you know, we're being passed. But if somebody looks up from the back seat and they make eye contact with you, for some reason that sticks out to me.
21: So you had the training and then you had an experience.
22: Right. I was actually off work. I was with my family. And a young lady that was dressed a little less than ideal for the weather conditions that we're experiencing in December. And the location she was staying at really stuck out as, this is not okay. That's one of the signs immediately when somebody does not know their local surroundings and is not from there, definitely stood out. She's definitely a fish out of water. And so throughout the training, it helped me realize those signs to watch out for, and we were able to get her to help.
6: Truck driver Bob Bramwell speaking to our reporter Frank Morris here on People Fixing the World. Let's go now to South Asia, to Nepal. It's the home of Mount Everest and eight of the highest mountains in the world. But it's poor, isolated and remote, and this makes many women there vulnerable to people trafficking. The official government figures from Nepal say 40,000 people are trafficked annually, but unofficial figures suggest it might be more like 800,000, possibly more. Only 7% make it back home. Lucky ones, like Pabitra.
1: I'm happy now. I've completed my BBA, Bachelor's in Business Administration, and I'm thinking of doing a law degree.
6: Not only did she defy the odds and escape from trafficking, but she now has a job and is pursuing a career. She was helped by a non-governmental organization called Sasane, which trains women who've been recovered from exploitative situations and teaches them to become paralegals with the hope that they can earn a living and help other trafficked women. Our reporter Chavi Sachdev met with some of these women, including Pabitra, in Nepal's capital, Kathmandu, and she joins me now on the line. Hi, Chavi.
2: Hi, Myra.
6: Now, Chavi, before we get into all the legal training, could you give me context here? What does trafficking look like in Nepal?
2: So, Myra, the numbers you mentioned are actually really, really high. And that's because Nepal is not only a source country for trafficking, but it's also a crossroads for the major international trafficking routes. It's a transit stop for all kinds of trafficking between South Asia and out to Europe, the Gulf countries, and even to Africa. In fact, these girls face such huge ordeals. They're lured away with the promise of jobs or even marriage. And these girls end up stranded, sometimes as domestic labor, like they will basically be house slaves when their passports have been taken away and then they earn nothing and they're just trapped in somebody's home doing labor. Or they could be forced into sex work in brothels or in the adult entertainment industry.
6: Wow. And so this organization is helping women, but I'm wondering, why did they decide to train them as paralegals?
2: So interestingly, it's because the director of Sasane is a lawyer. His name is Shyam Kumar Pokharel, and he spent 20 years representing trafficked women in court. And he was so moved by their stories and frustrated by the whole system, he wanted to do something to bridge this.
3: These are the poor families, and maybe girls will be selected by age, beauty, skin, and height.
2: Girls as young as 11 can be sold for less than $1,000.
3: Low price, 80,000 Indian rupees. The high rate, 350,000 rupees Indian.
23: That's the price.
3: Price.
23: Person.
2: Shyam Kumar Pokharel tells me only 7% of these girls escape, but many then face discrimination and rejection from their families, who sometimes refuse to accept them back.
3: The family told us they already feel like their daughter already died, and they already did some funeral programs, and so they have not any feeling the daughter is coming, they want to meet her.
2: He says he's seen many prevented from pursuing justice against their traffickers because of shame. But another problem is the law itself. It's a lengthy process. And if they win the case, the compensation is minimal. Only 200 cases go through the system per year.
3: They don't know about the Nepali legal system and the legal procedure. Second, who help her? She need to go to the lawyer. And without money, lawyer is not providing help.
2: 18 years ago, his organization began training girls to become paralegals.
3: Now we have more than 600 girls. They are certified.
2: He says none of these girls and women have been re-trafficked, and some are even going on to study to become fully qualified lawyers.
3: 20 girls, they completed the Bachelor of Law.
2: Wow.
3: Now, they already passed, and now they are going to the Bar Council examination near soon. Mm-hmm. And after, they will going to advocate.
2: That's amazing.
4: It is amazing, Chavi, not just hearing about the project, but about these women and what they can do now.
2: Yeah, they're really impressive. I met two of the paralegals that Sasane has trained. One is a pioneer. She's been doing this for 14 years. And the other is a fresh grad who started her practice in the last couple of years. Both of them have set up shops outside different police stations. So they were a primary port of call for anyone who wants to register a case with the police. Among other things, they help with what's called a first information report, an FIR, which has to be submitted in a very particular format.
4: I mean, you can already get a sense that their lives are changing since they started training as paralegals.
2: Absolutely. In fact, both of them told me it's made a huge difference to pretty much everything in their lives. So let me tell you about Pavitra. She's the wannabe lawyer we heard from earlier. She's 23 and she's freshly trained. And she told me she used to be a really bright student.
5: My best subject was science and math. I wanted to study science, but for many reasons I couldn't.
2: She isn't forthcoming about the reasons that got in the way of her continuing her education, and I didn't pry. Today she files upwards of 5 reports a day, and they can range from anything like jewelry theft to domestic violence.
5: I filed a lot of reports of rape. Though I didn't charge them, I feel what if this happened to me? And I write the application for free. Just 2 weeks ago, I had a case where we went together to the police station. And after we finished submitting the report, the man who assaulted her came and threatened me. Of course, I was scared. But then the police came, na?
8: Police again.
2: I also met Renuka, who's 46. And she's been a paralegal for over a decade. And her setup is really different. She sits on a small stool on the sidewalk by the police station.
9: In the Sasane office, Mr. Pokharel did our theory training for 2 months. And then we did 6 months of practical training. Then I appeared for my licensing exams at the court. And I've been practicing ever since.
2: Before she became a paralegal, she made clothes. She was a seamstress.
9: When I did sewing, my feet didn't reach the pedals. My hands couldn't manage the cutting. I'm disabled, you know. I like being a paralegal better. I do a good job. I write all the documents by hand. I help a lot of people.
2: Renuka really has beautiful handwriting, something everyone comments on. Renuka also has dwarfism, and she indicated that her disability was treated as a burden throughout her life. And you know, Myra, this attitude towards people with disabilities really makes them vulnerable to being abused and trafficked.
9: At home, there are 7 people, and everyone at home is happy. I don't have to ask for money. I can take care of my own expenses. Earlier, I had to ask for money from my parents, and now I don't. I have respect at home now. Earlier, I was begrudged everything. How much food I ate, the cost of my clothes, how much money I spent. Now, these clothes, this jacket, these pants, my shoes, they're all from my own earnings.
4: I mean, Chavi, just listening to all of this, you know, for women who've had so much taken away from them, this is really empowering.
2: Yes, yes, it very much is. You know, I have to add that I wish it were larger. They can only train 30 paralegals a year because they're funded by foreign donations and the program is expensive. Ultimately, the goal is for trafficked women to come directly to these paralegals and take their abusers to court. But they are doing so much to raise the profile of survivors, and having survivors as paralegals in these police stations makes it a gateway for women who see an empathetic person, someone who has overcome their past and stopped the cycle of re-trafficking, while also proving to them and their families and society at large that there is life after being trafficked. There's dignity and there's work and happiness.
4: Well, thank you, Chavi, for what we've heard today.
2: All right. Thank you.
4: And with that, we've come to the end of today's programme. Now, if you've been affected by anything you've heard, do search for BBC Action Line or the Salvation Army for further support. We recently made a programme about the benefits of slowing down, and I've been going through some of your messages and voice notes, including this one.
8: Hi, it's Lachlan here from Newcastle, New South Wales in Australia. I heard your episode on slow art played on ABC Radio this week, and by chance, the very next day, I was walking past one of our galleries that had an exhibition of local artists, and I went in to try out slow art. Wow, what a revelation. One of the works that was particularly inspiring was a painting of a tree with hundreds of small green epiphytes growing on its gnarled and ancient trunk. The themes of youth and age, renewal and decay, beauty in imperfection deeply moved me, and that would never have happened without a long, slow look. So thank you from the other side of the world.
4: I'm off to find more solutions now, but I'll be back same time, same place next week. Until then, thanks for listening.
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12: 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Bathed in sunshine, bounded by a shimmering sea, where three faiths turn to their holiest places. But it's also where lives are lost and hearts are broken, where people are locked in seemingly endless conflict over a land whose every story is disputed and argued over, and whose past is used over and over again to justify the present. I'm Johnny Diamond, and along with expert guests, I'm tracing the history of the Middle East conflict from biblical times to the modern day.
11: How did we get here? 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
13: Coming up on The Fifth Floor with me, Farenike Amidi. Every World Cup has its standout moments, but some live longer in the memory than others. Today, we are remembering Diego Maradona's notorious hand of God.
24: And the guy next to me, you know, I asked him, he said, no, Maradona scored that goal. The referee didn't see that he used a hand. And somebody else said, no, it's a goal because he's Latin America. We have to support him.
13: That's coming up after the news on the BBC World Service.
25: BBC News with Charles Carroll. The United States and Iran have carried out further attacks overnight, putting the ceasefire between them under growing strain. The US said it had struck military targets in Iran in response to a drone attack on an oil tanker near the Strait of Hormuz. Iran hit US bases in Kuwait and Bahrain. Uganda's leading independent media group says it's under military siege after the army chief ordered the shutdown of its newspaper, radio and television operations. The Daily Monitor, owned by Nation Media Group, says heavily armed soldiers have surrounded its offices. More than 3 days after two earthquakes struck Venezuela, an 11-year-old boy has been pulled alive from the rubble. 1,400 people are confirmed dead, with thousands more still missing. Pakistan's military says that an attack by Islamist militants on a security forces compound in Karachi has killed three paramilitary troops. A little-known group, Jamaat al-Ahrar, said that it had carried out the attack on the Sindh Rangers camp. President Zelensky says the Ukrainian military has launched attacks on two more oil refineries in Russia. Officials in Krasnodar, in the south, said that falling drone debris had caused a fire at the site. France has recorded an additional 1,000 deaths, mainly in regions put on a red alert during the current heat wave. Most of the dead are older people. Indonesia's Human Rights Commission has called for an end to military training in a civilian program after 5 participants died in the first 10 days of the scheme. President Subianto introduced the training for nearly 35,000 future managers. And the group phase of the World Cup has ended after 72 games. Among the last teams to qualify were the Democratic Republic of Congo, who came from behind to beat Uzbekistan 3-1. The victory sparked jubilant scenes in Kinshasa. BBC News.

0: Welcome to The Fifth Floor from the BBC World Service with me, Farenak Amidi. The BBC World Service broadcasts in 45 languages around the world. Our job here at The Fifth Floor is to bring you the best of those stories in English and to also get you closer to the extraordinary work our journalists do. Every single World Cup has its standout personalities and talking points. Fans have been as delighted by Lionel Messi's performance in this tournament, his sixth World Cup, or by the standout style of Democratic Republic of Congo superfan Lumumba Veya, as they have been sometimes baffled by hydration breaks. But only a handful of moments are remembered down the decades. In 1986, in Mexico City, Diego Maradona scored two goals for Argentina in a match against England that will never be forgotten.
1: That's a poor clearance. Maradona with Shilton. Looked like handball, that. Maradona celebrating, and the goal's going to be given.
2: It's one of the World Cup great goals. And there's no doubt about that one.
3: It was your hand or the hand of God?
4: Yes, you know, for me, man.
5: It was my hand. With this, I don't mean any disrespect to English fans.
0: Today, we are remembering Diego Maradona's notorious hand of God. And World Service news editor, Lourdes Heredia, it turns out, was there. Lourdes, welcome to the Fifth Floor.
6: Hi, hello. And you imagine being 40 years ago. I cannot believe that.
0: Oh,
6: it has been four decades already.
0: You are one of the witnesses of the hand of God, Lourdes. Set the scene for us. It's 1986, it's Mexico City, and you're 17.
6: I'm 17, and I'm not a football fan, and I never watched a match before. Actually, the hand of God was my first and last match I've seen.
0: Wow.
6: And so I feel a little bit guilty because I was witness of one of the goals that people keep talking about. And it was just pure coincidence. As you can imagine, we Mexicans, we love to host people from all around the world. We have massive parties because it's a World Cup. We celebrated in 1986. It was no difference. But the tickets were quite expensive. So we didn't have any tickets. And my father's, I think in the office, someone had some tickets and nobody could use them. So my father calls my mom and say, do you want to use them? But I'm a little bit worried because the war Falklands Malvinas happened not long ago. And that meant that he was worried about the violence in the match. But my mom said, you're crazy. We are going. This is one chance opportunity to be there and to leave the World Cup inside the Azteca, which is an iconic stadium for us. So there we go. Everywhere was a party. Like, you know, the Azteca is so far away from my house, is from one side to the other. So we got in the car and, you know, it was 2 hours drive, which was a party. Everyone had flags everywhere. We were chanting to one car to the other. And that hasn't changed. If you see any of the images right now, it's just a great atmosphere. We love partying. And we don't care about these stereotypes. We wear everything traditional and we're very proud of it. I remember dressing up like crazy because I was going to see all these handsome boys in the match.
0: What were you wearing?
6: I was wearing something really yellow and, you know, something very traditional Mexican. And also, it's like it brings all our stereotypes. We enjoy them. So we wear everything that you can imagine, hat bands, everyone was face painting. We just celebrate. We carry the sombreros with very proudly into the stadium. And there was a completely different way of how it is right now, right? The security was much less. You could bring things in the stadium. Outside, they were selling all type of food because we love street food in Mexico is great. So you could eat it. It was completely different atmosphere from what it is right now. So I remember the first part of the match, nothing happened. There was no goals. So I spent my time doing the wave, la ola, up, down, up, down. So I was not paying too much attention to the football till Maradona does this goal. And everyone was discussing what happened, what just happened.
1: Shocked and furious, and so is Peter Reid. And the England manager, Bobby Robson, can't believe it.
6: And the guy next to me, I asked him, I'm sure he escaped from the office because he was dressed as a salaryman. And he said, no, Maradona scored that goal, but the referee didn't see that he used a hand. And somebody else said, no, no, it's a goal because he's Latin America. We have to support him. Mm-hmm. But the discussion was massive in the stadium. And of course, at that time, we didn't know that the hand of God was going to become such a massive moment. Mm-hmm. And I never saw any other match. I think I was lucky just to see the goal of the century. Mm-hmm. And when I became, I was a correspondent in Buenos Aires in Argentina. And everyone, every time I said I work for the BBC, they always talk about the hand of God. And I said, don't talk about the hand of God. Talk about the second goal. That was the one who was magnificent. And it was Maradona in full. It was really good to see. But people love talking about the hand of God. Mm-hmm.
0: Tell me, what happened 4 minutes later when the second goal took place? What happened afterwards?
6: So the interesting thing is that people were, they were very distracted and everyone was talking and debating, and suddenly there was this silence and you could see Maradona. I was quite far away from the pitch, but you could see Maradona going from one side to the other side of the beach in a tango dance. It was incredible to watch because it was like he was dancing.
7: And he's hurting England again here. It's a brilliant run.
6: And then when he scored that goal, you have to see the shouting in the stadium. It was such a special moment that even the England fans were celebrating that spectacular goal. And I think for us, the people who were on that match, the one that stayed with us was the second goal, because that was magical. It was a magic moment. It was when I thought, oh, this is why people like football, because I never understood why people were so passionate about it. And that was a goal that for me was the moment to remember. Mm. And when we went home, everyone was talking about the first goal. And I was thinking, you're missing the moment, which was the second one.
0: Thank you so much, Lourdes.
8: You're listening to the documentary from the BBC World Service. This is The Fifth Floor, and I'm Farhana Khamidi. A few weeks ago in Afghanistan, in the western city of Herat, people took to the streets in a rare protest after local Taliban government officials reportedly began arresting women perceived to be improperly wearing their hijab. Since the Taliban returned to power in 2021, women's rights have been restricted more and more. Women are no longer allowed to go to secondary school or university. Beauty parlors have been shut down. Travel restrictions have been put in place, dictating how far women can travel from home. And they have even been ordered not to speak when out in public. These moves came despite Taliban leadership announcing shortly after seizing power, we are going to allow women to study and work within our framework. Women are going to be very active in our society. So today, I am joined by two journalists from the BBC Afghan Services to hear more about the recent protests and how women's rights are being treated under current Taliban leadership. I have with me Mahjuba Nowruzi and Ma'moon Durrani. Welcome, guys.
9: Thank you. Thanks for having us.
0: It's great to have you. Mahjuba John, I'm going to start with you. Could you explain why people were protesting in Herat?
9: The protests were triggered by the arrest of dozens of women by the Taliban morality police in Herat. Mm. The women were detained for allegedly violating the Taliban's dress code and hijab requirements. Many residents saw the arrests as humiliating, as they put it, and people gathered to demand the women's release and to protest against what they called the increasing restrictions on women.
0: And were both men and women protesting?
9: Yes, both men and women were involved, although women were at the center of the issue because they were the ones being targeted by the arrests. It's worth mentioning that in today's Afghanistan, public protests are extremely difficult and risky, yes, and especially for women. So the fact that the residents from the community came out at all was significant. Many of demonstrations appear to be driven by local residents and family members concerned about the detained women.
0: Mm. As you mentioned, protests under Taliban leader, under the Taliban authority right now is very, very difficult. But any time that there have been protests, it seems that women have been on the forefront of those protests. Having men supporting women in protests like this is a quite a rare thing in Afghanistan.
9: It is very rare, and for a long time it didn't happen, and women were always critical of men in the country, saying that you do not support us, and they were, as you said, in the forefront of all the protests, especially in Kabul. And the protests, it was like a very rare thing, and many people couldn't believe it, that men dared to go on the streets and protest alongside women and chanting education, freedom and work.
0: Yeah, so it was crazy. Azadi.
9: Mm-hmm. Yeah.
0: What happened? How did the protest end?
9: Well, the protest was dispersed by the Taliban security forces. According to the United Nations mission in Afghanistan, security forces used excessive force against protesters. We had reports as well that one young boy was killed by gunfire, and several people were injured, including some who were reportedly beaten and kicked and punched. We saw some of the videos, and security deployments increased across Herat afterwards, bringing the demonstrations to an end. But many injured people were not taken to the hospital they would be arrested in the hospital.
0: Mamun, I want to bring you in here. You have spent a lot of time looking into the current Taliban leadership. The man at the head is called Hibatullah Akhundzadeh. Tell us about him. Who is he?
10: Hibatullah Akhundzadeh is originally from southern part of the country, which is the historical and ideological home of the Taliban. And the mediators describe him as a calm, quiet and humble and a good listener. However, behind this reserved personality is a deeply religious man known for his hardline conservative views and strict approach to discipline. He also raised as children with a militant jihadist belief. As a result, we know his youngest son, Abdul Rahman, became known for carrying out a suicide attack in July 2017 in Helmand province, where the British force were settled. So he has a strict interpretation of Sharia. He also has implementation of a high conservative governance model, notably issuing decrees that strictly restrict women's access to public life, secondary and higher education and employment. Every decision he makes, he says, "I'm accountable to Allah on Judgment Day. I will be questioned why I didn't take an action." He is not here in public spaces. He doesn't speak with locals. Just he has specific places that meet with officials. Most of the officials need to wait to meet him for weeks. He doesn't use a mobile phone. Normally, when he speaks with officials, he's using a walkie-talkie. So, yeah.
9: I heard from somebody very close among the Taliban that one of his daughters had a kidney problem, and she needed a kidney implant, but he didn't allow that because in Islam, apparently, you cannot have somebody else's transplant. So she died.
0: And while you were investigating these top men of Taliban, you realized that there's this faction and that top leadership. What are they divided over?
10: As we work on this story for a long, long time, we spoke with a lot of sources. So there was 4 points which they are divided. First one is the economy in relation with the world. Kabul faction wants to talk and work with international community to improve the economy and get official recognition. But Kandahar faction, which is led by Hibatullah Akhundzadeh, doesn't care about international recognition. They focus only on strict ideological and absolute control on everything. Mm. So women education is the second one, women education and work. Kabul factions support letting girls and women go to high school, university and work. But Kandahar factions strongly oppose this and enforce strict bans on education and jobs for women. based on their extreme interpretation of Sharia, of law. Mm-hmm. So the centralization of power, Kandahar faction, the supreme leader wants to keep all decision-making power in Kandahar. He proves major appointment in laws himself, leaving the Kabul ministers with a very little independency. The fourth point, management of financial revenues. Kabul faction wants national revenues from customs, tax, and mining to go through the official government budget to fund public service. But Kandahar faction keeps strict control over a large portion of these financial resources.
0: Masharbajan, why did this recent crackdown on hijab happen in Herat specifically?
9: The Taliban have steadily tightened the enforcement of their morality laws since returning to power in 2021. In Herat, authorities later confirmed that a campaign to enforce hijab and dress code rules was underway. What made this episode particularly sensitive is that some of the arrests reportedly took place in areas with a large Shia populations in a city like Herat, which has a history of resistance and strong cultural ties across the border with Iran. And many people viewed the campaign as more than a routine policing and saw it as an attack on their way of life and identity.
0: So, Mamoun, when it comes to women's rights, how central are ideas of women's rights and their role in society to the current Taliban leadership?
10: The United Nations Office for the Coordination of Humanitarian Affairs says that Taliban decrees and restrictions have significantly limited women's access to basic services. In a report which was published in the end of 2025, the Taliban supreme leaders issued at least 470 decrees. According to this report, 79 decrees specifically target women and girls, restricting their freedom in education, employment, economic participation in public life. According to the Taliban government, they have taken some step that they claim protect women's rights, including confirming women's inheritance right, emphasize a woman's consent in marriage. They claimed we are following Sharia, we are taking decision based on that. Mm-hmm. As I said earlier, the Taliban supreme leader enforce a highly conservative interpretation of Sharia, responding to public criticism that a lack of female doctor force a pregnant woman to be treated by a man doctors. But Akhundzada said in an audio recording, look, I was not delivered by a doctor in a hospital, but at home by a family midwife. So I'm perfectly healthy. So he says there's no need for a woman doctor. But if a woman need for a doctor, a woman can go to a man doctor. So although the Kabul group is a part of the Taliban movement, but they don't follow the same Sharia approach as the Taliban leader based in Kandahar. So there's some difference. Yeah.
0: Why are women's rights so central to Taliban's ideology?
10: Based on my understanding, they believe if they give more independence to women, maybe that the society is not as they want to be safe.
0: Why do you think this recent crackdown on hijab motivated people to finally come on the streets and protest?
9: So according to some people that I spoke to, there were a few reasons. First, the detention of women carries a particularly heavy social stigma in Afghanistan, as you know, and can have a long-lasting consequences for women and their families. Second, many Afghans have seen women's freedom steadily eroded over the past 5 years. And so these arrests become a symbol of broader frustrations, especially among women. And finally, Herat has traditionally been one of Afghanistan's more politically active cities. Even the majority of the protests by women took place in Kabul, but Herat has been known for being politically active a city. The combination of anger, community solidarity and concern for detained women appears to have pushed people to act, despite for detained women appears to have pushed people to act despite the risks and the brutality.

0: with the Taliban's dress code. Many women you see in Herat nowadays, they are completely covered. And when they say that they are not complying with the dress code and not wearing appropriate hijab, and women were like absolutely puzzled, and they were like saying, so this is hijab. What's your the definition
1: what
0: of
1: else
0: hijab?
1: Do you want?
0: Yeah, exactly. So it is not, some women think that this is not all about hijab. It's about to suppress them. It's to completely erase them from social life and make them stay at home and don't leave their houses. Mm-hmm. That's what they say.
1: Yeah. Mamoun, when you are when you've done all this investigation into the Taliban leadership, do you think that such protests as we have witnessed in Herat and sporadically in Kabul could put the leadership in danger? Would it deepen the factions in the leadership?
2: One thing we should know about the Taliban, leader is a core part of the Taliban's culture. Members are expected to follow orders from their superior, especially from the Taliban's supreme leader, Akhundzada. But Akhundzada appears concerned about this internal opposition. So it's believed that in the future, he may avoid making a decision that would trigger a direct resistance from Taliban official in Kabul. These disagreements have not reached a level where the two sides would take up arms against each other or engage in open conflict. But Akhundzada, he believes if there is some resistance from inside, it mean this is the start of collapse as a government.
1: I'm going to ask you both to answer this. Do you think that, like, when you see these protests, does it give you hope for the future that maybe change is possible?
0: I think it's important not to overstate what these protests mean. The Taliban remain firmly in control, despite what Mamoun has been saying about disagreements and the cracks between the Taliban officials. And women continue to face severe restrictions on almost every aspect of public life. But what these events do show is that opposition to those restrictions has not disappeared. That's probably the hope for women. Even under intense pressure, Afghans are still finding ways to express dissent and support one another. And Herat was the recent example of that, that men and women and stood side by side to express support. And I've been to Afghanistan recently so many times, to different cities, and especially speaking to young women, and the desire for freedoms remains very much alive among the especially young generation.
1: Mamunda,
2: I believe it is a start or sign of things, but the Taliban are afraid that these protests can make more people oppose them. Because of this, they try to stop the protests as much as they can. So that's why they use a lot of force on in Herat to stop this type of protests.
1: Mahjuba Nowruzi and Mamoun Dorani from BBC Afghan Services. If you're a regular listener to The Fifth Floor, it's great to have you back. If you're just catching the program for the first time, I should let you know that The Fifth Floor is at the heart of global storytelling on the BBC World Service, bringing you the best stories from BBC journalists from all over the world.
3: They're always like half step away from a big breakthrough, because it just takes one good acquaintance, right? One good opportunity for them to get access to something really important. It seems in most of the cases, in 90 or maybe even 99% of the cases, it doesn't happen. But what if it happens?
1: Journalists from the BBC's 43 language services are here to help you make sense of the world.
4: Everyone on land was talking about how there's a man who was in Kenya and he was going about in malls and really public places and meeting women, and somehow these videos had ended up online. We sort of built the evidence to suggest that it could be being filmed on smart glasses.
1: To excite your curiosity.
5: He's caught in a tug of war between uncompromising demands of his Islamist constituency and demands of governing a diverse society. So he's torn

0: those two tendencies
1: and to get to grips with the facts behind the headlines.
2: The Iranian Jews who live here in Israel, they really want to see a different Iran. They want to see the sort of Iran that they left back in the 60s or 70s, one that had great partnership with Israel.
1: That's all we've got time for today. If you want to let us know what you think about the show or you have questions for us, send an email to thefifthfloor@bbc.co.uk. We love hearing from you. You can write to us at thefifthfloor, all one word, @bbc.co.uk.

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2: Hi, I'm Sophia Hartley. With Naomi Osaka's outfits making headlines far beyond the tennis court and major labels vying to get their clothes worn by top athletes, join us on More Than The Score, where we're finding out what happens when sport and fashion collide.
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3: This is Alex Ritson with the newsroom. More than 1,400 confirmed dead in Venezuela's devastating twin earthquakes, many thousands still missing, and the period during which rescue workers have real hope of finding more survivors drawing to a close.
4: We are the rescue workers. Call back if you can hear us. But no sound comes back.
3: More attacks by both the US on Iran and Iran on US bases in Kuwait and Bahrain, despite the official ceasefire. We have an interview with the leader of a new political party in Israel, made up equally of Arab and Jewish Israelis. The group stage of the World Cup is now over. We look ahead to some thrilling encounters in the knockouts and... Bad Bunny becomes the first Latin artist to fill a UK football stadium for a pop concert. Before that, though, a full bulletin of the very latest world news.
5: BBC News with Govinda Gill. Iran's foreign minister has said any challenge to the country's control of the Strait of Hormuz will increase tensions. In a news conference in the Iraqi capital Baghdad, Abbas Araghchi called on all parties to adhere to the Memorandum of Understanding between the United States and Iran and warned that adopting separate arrangements would delay the reopening of the strategic passage. It comes as the two countries carried out further attacks overnight, putting their ceasefire under growing strain. John Donison reports.
6: The supposed ceasefire is at risk of collapsing. For a second night running, the US military bombed Iran, hitting, it said, 10 military targets in and around the Strait of Hormuz. Tehran said it responded with ballistic missile strikes on US bases in Bahrain and Kuwait. The exchange came after another tanker in the strait was targeted by an Iranian drone. The vital shipping lane through which 20% of the world's oil passes has not reopened in any significant way since the US-Iran deal was announced.
5: Uganda's leading independent media group says it's under military siege after the army chief, General Muhoozi Kainerugaba, ordered the shutdown of its newspaper, radio and television operations. The Daily Monitor says heavily armed soldiers have surrounded its offices. From Nairobi, Richard Kagoe reports.
7: Armed officers can be seen outside the headquarters of the Daily Monitor newspaper in Uganda's capital, Kampala. The media company says its offices are under what it calls a military siege. It says two of its television stations were taken off air at dawn after security operation that began shortly after midnight. The Army Chief, General Muhoozi Kainerugaba, says he has his father's permission to shut down the media house. The company has condemned the move, saying it remains committed to independent and public interest journalism. The Ugandan authorities have not given a reason for the shutdown.
5: An 11-year-old boy has been pulled alive from the rubble more than 3 days after two powerful earthquakes struck Venezuela. More than 1,400 people are confirmed dead, with thousands more still missing. There's growing frustration with what some see as the government's slow and inefficient response. This man's daughter is missing.
8: We've been working as hard as we can for 4 days straight, but we haven't been able to accomplish much because there's so much debris. They offered to provide cranes to help us clear all this away, but we were deceived. We have to make the most of the daylight, because once night falls, you can't see a thing here. Every second counts.
5: The Pakistani military says an attack by Islamist militants on a security forces compound in Karachi has killed three paramilitary troops. The assault overnight began with the insurgents ramming the main gate of the Sindh Rangers camp with an explosive-laden vehicle before opening fire on the troops. BBC News. President Zelensky says the Ukrainian military has launched attacks on two more oil refineries in Russia. He said one facility was struck in Krasnodar in the south, about 300 kilometres east of the front line. Local officials said falling drone debris had caused a fire at the site. President Zelensky said a second attack targeted a refinery in the Yaroslavl region. Three firefighters have been killed and two injured while responding to a huge wildfire in western United States. The blaze in the Utah-Colorado border formed when three fires merged into one and has already been given a name, the Snyder Fire. It's not yet been contained. Indonesia's Human Rights Commission has called on the government to end military training in a civilian program after five participants died in the first 10 days of the scheme. The training, which nearly 35,000 future managers must complete, is part of President Prabowo Subianto's initiative to establish more than 80,000 cooperatives and fishing villages across Indonesia. The Defence Ministry said the participants had undergone medical checks before joining and their deaths were the result of various causes. The group phase of the World Cup has come to an end after 72 games spread across the United States, Mexico and Canada. Among the last teams to qualify were the Democratic Republic of Congo, who beat Uzbekistan 3-1, sparking jubilant scenes in Kinshasa. In the knockout phase, they'll join England, who beat Panama 2-0 to come top of their group. One goal from England's captain Harry Kane, who has now scored 11 goals in World Cups, surpassing Gary Lineker's record.
9: As always, hard to take in. I just want to enjoy this moment with the team and enjoy being top of the table. It's never take these moments for granted. But for me personally, yeah, another good milestone to hit and hopefully not the last one this tournament.
5: The action will resume on Monday when Germany play Paraguay. BBC News.
3: Hello, this is Alex Ritson with the newsroom. There's still hope in Venezuela nearly 4 days after two earthquakes struck the country within seconds of each other. On Saturday, an 11-year-old boy was pulled alive from the rubble of a building in the northern town of Carabalida. Venezuela's interim leader, Delcy Rodriguez, said every life is a source of hope for the country. Number of dead has reached 1,430 people. Some families are still searching for their relatives, although the 72-hour window after an earthquake, the period in which it's hoped survivors can be found, has now passed. Attention is now turning to recovering bodies. There's anger with the Venezuelan government for neither being prepared for the disaster nor doing enough after the earthquakes and relying on international rescue teams and volunteers. Our Latin America correspondent Will Grant has been to the port city of La Guaira, north of the capital, Caracas, to see how people there are coping.
4: They're still searching for signs of life, but all they're finding is death and dust. This used to be a multi-story beachfront property in the coastal town of La Guaira. Now volunteers and machinery have spent hours painstakingly picking through the wreckage of a concertina apartment block. Suddenly, the rescuers spot something. The digger backs up and debris is removed by hand, neighbour digging out neighbour.
10: We've just been told it was an entire family and none of them have survived. Unfortunately, it's the second such harrowing discovery here. It is the hope that drives these rescue workers forward, but that hope is rapidly giving way to this grim reality.
4: For now, Camila Acosta refuses to lose faith, even as she walks the streets in search of her missing family members, an uncle, two cousins, and her godmother. We cross her devastated town, past apocalyptic scenes of destruction and ruin, the stench of death at times overwhelming. The earthquakes lasted under a minute, and just look what they caused, says Camilla. At times she can barely comprehend the scale of the loss for her town, and she can't contain her fury at the government, calling their response slow and inadequate. Arriving at her relative's flattened home, it's still smouldering from a fire that also broke out. In her heart, Camilla knows the likelihood of anyone still alive is almost nil.
11: Hope is the last thing we lose. We're in this to the end, until we find them dead or alive. Whatever happens, we just want to find them.
4: Edgar Guaita has already accepted his family's fate. The body of his son, a soldier, was brought out earlier. His two granddaughters and his daughter-in-law are still lost. A block away, rescue workers again call for silence, convinced they can hear three people trapped inside. We are the rescue workers. Call back if you can hear us. But no sound comes back. At this stage, between the exhaustion and the desire for a positive result, it might be more wishful thinking than anything else.
3: Will Grant reporting from La Guaira on the Venezuelan coast. The South American country's dire economy has forced millions of people to leave the country, many of them for neighbouring Colombia, and many more are now heading there following the earthquakes. But some Venezuelans want to go back and help their families. Our correspondent Dan Johnson is at the border.
12: You can measure this disaster by the numbers left homeless, now questioning where to go and what to do. Some have left the country distressed but determined. And on the Colombian border, even small gestures really matter.
13: Mucha solidaridad. El terremoto diría yo que intentó separar la tierra.
12: There's a lot of solidarity, Jose says. This earthquake tried to pull apart the land, but instead it united the people.
14: People are heartbroken. They're leaving in tears, some of them, asking, what's Venezuela done to deserve this? I was speaking to one lady who said so many bad things have happened to her country that it feels like Venezuela never gets a day off.
12: There are people heading in, trying to reach the earthquake zone. Roger heard some of his cousins had been killed and his father and brothers needed supplies. So he packed his car and set off on a two-day drive from Bogota.
15: A lot of people have died. It's really hard. But well, my family is waiting for me to arrive with food, so I will get there, no matter how.
12: Roger's written on his car, humanitarian aid for you, Venezuela, and standing together. It's the sort of support the country will need in the days and weeks ahead.
3: Dan Johnson reporting from Colombia on the border with Venezuela. It appears to be a ceasefire in name only. Both the US and Iran carried out more attacks overnight. The Americans said they hit military targets in Iran, while Tehran said it used ballistic missiles and drones against US bases in Kuwait and Bahrain. Each side warns the other of dire consequences should the conflict escalate further. Let's join our correspondent, John Donison. John, what targets were hit by the US and the Iranians? What's the damage, and what does this mean for the Strait of Hormuz?
16: Well, less than 2 weeks since this ceasefire was announced, it does seem to be at real risk of collapsing. The US says it hit 10 targets in and around the Strait of Hormuz, including radar control centers and also drone launching sites. Tehran, as you say, fired back with ballistic missiles at US bases in Bahrain and Kuwait. Limited damage being reported there, and we've not heard that there have been any casualties. All this came after another tanker in the strait was targeted by what appears to be an Iranian drone. And I guess what it means for the Strait of Hormuz, and you have to remember that that was the main achievement of this memorandum of understanding between the US and Iran 2 weeks ago, was the reopening of the Strait of Hormuz. Well, that has not really happened in any significant way. There is some shipping passing through, but nowhere near the levels as to before the war.
3: Why, after all the effort to get a ceasefire, why is it being so routinely broken?
16: Well, it's a good question, and you do wonder whether it is each side trying to kind of put pressure on the other, send a reminder, I suppose, as to what's at stake. I think a key area of dispute is what happens to the Strait of Hormuz at the end of all this. That those negotiations have got to take place over the next 60 days, but Iran has said it's not going to go back to how it was. There's a possibility of Iran imposing tolls on ships to pass through. That's something that the United States clearly says it doesn't want. But I guess the question is, how bad does it have to get before there's the possibility we could go back to full-scale war?
3: Yeah, and what is that point? Because Donald Trump has said that that point will eventually come.
16: Yeah, I mean, I don't think we're there yet, but in a post on social media yesterday, he said that it was very possible Tehran would never learn, and that if the war resumes, Iran would no longer exist. Now, I think the truth is there isn't an appetite in the United States to go back to full-scale war. President Trump really wanted this deal to go through because of the damage it was doing to the global economy and the potential further damage it could continue to do, triggering perhaps a global economic recession. But, you know, at some point, you know, especially if you're having loss of life, damage to ships, you could see this escalating. And I have to say that here in Israel, of course, the United States' greatest ally in the Middle East, they launched this joint war against Iran together. There is an appetite to resume the war with Iran. So Donald Trump will be being put under pressure, I think, by the Israelis here.
3: John Donnison. Let's turn our attention to the World Cup now, where the last ball has been kicked in the final round of group matches and the stage is now set for the knockouts. Our sports presenter Hugh Ferris joins me. And Hugh, a tournament of scintillating drama so far. Just talk us through the latest.
17: Well, the latest and the final match of the group stage, Alex, was almost the most dramatic to be produced, and even more dramatic given the historical context of Austria 3, Algeria 3. Back in 1982, the so-called disgrace of Gijón, when West Germany and Austria were accused of conniving to produce a result that both needed to send them through, West Germany winning that game by a goal to nil. The people at the wrong end of that back in 1982 were Algeria. And then in Kansas City, playing out a 2-2 draw that suited both Austria and Algeria, the game shut down. Suddenly, Algeria scored to make it 3-2. That would have sent Austria out. They couldn't believe it. There seemed to be some sort of detente that had been agreed. And so they, in the 96th minute, got the third goal that sent both of them through. It was a very roundabout way of avoiding, shall we say, a calamity of Kansas City.
3: And Hugh, tell me about Lionel Messi.
17: 7 straight World Cup games he has now scored in. Yet another record for the man who has scored 6 goals already in this tournament. He didn't actually start the game in their 3-1 win over Jordan, but came on after an hour and got a free kick. 13 is the record that any player has got in any one tournament. Just Fontaine did it back in 1958. Might he be eyeing up yet another record before this tournament is done?
3: Hugh, thank you. Hugh Ferris. Well, as the knockouts approach, players will be doing everything they can off the pitch to calm the nerves and prepare. But could a new streamlined haircut add an extra edge to their performance? You might have noticed some of them debuting new styles, including England's Marcus Rashford, who gained attention on social media with his new cut. Celebrity hairstylist Jamar has been looking after several players' hair. She told the BBC's Rick Edwards that it helped she wasn't much of a football fan and didn't know who many of them were.
18: They're just like me and some normal lads.
19: So how many of these normal lads' hair are you doing at the moment?
18: I'm actually moving around different teams, actually. So I was in the Brazilian house as well.
19: Oh, really?
18: And yeah, Rafina, also the USA.
19: Do they always tell you exactly what they want?
18: Yeah, it depends. Like with Rashford, he was very like open. He was like, you know, I'm new to this braiding, you freestyle.
19: Yeah.
18: So, and then with Nonny, he kind of knows what he likes. He has a particular style, but they still let me be creative with it and just do it in my own way.
19: Is that your speciality, braiding?
18: Yeah, braiding and also male grooming as well.
19: How did you carve out this niche where you just do really famous sports people?
18: Do you know what? Honestly, I just perfected my craft, came to America, and I guess it's just word of mouth. I've like done the NBA championships, I've done the Olympics, I've done Super Bowl. So like I've done
19: it's
18: all these
19: so
18: sporting
19: funny.
18: Events, but yeah. I know nothing about sports.
19: And you're like,
18: I'm not like starstruck.
19: Kind of on a level.
18: It's nice. They like to have someone as well that's not so starstruck or asking for pictures or asking them questions.
19: If they want to go on the pitch feeling good,
18: exactly.
19: And part of that is looking good, isn't
18: exactly.
19: it?
18: I feel like if you look good, you feel good and you perform well. And that was one of the things with Marcus Rashford's goal. Like, once he scored, everyone just emphasized on the hair.
19: Yeah.
18: They were like, he came with this new vibe and power and confidence, like, in that particular moment. So I felt chuffed.
19: And you were like,
18: that. I was like,
19: that's me, guys. That's me.
18: So that was an epic moment for me.
3: Rapper Bad Bunny has become the first Latin American artist to headline a UK stadium, playing in front of 50,000 screaming fans at the Tottenham Hotspur Stadium in London. Here's Ira Khan.
20: Un aplauso para mami y papi, porque en verdad rompieron. Bad Bunny, whose real name is Benito Antonio Martinez Ocasio, is approaching the end of his Debiterar Más Votos World Tour, also known as DTMF. The album made history at the Grammy Awards in February as the first song entirely in Spanish to win Album of the Year. And in case you, like me, were not able to get tickets to see Bad Bunny live, here is how the concert would have started.

Starting the show where the album ends, La Madonza set the tone for the evening, combining Latin rap with old-school salsa, supported by a live traditional band. But several songs later, it was Nueva Yol that really got the party started.

0: and break through into more mainstream British audiences. DTMF is also a deeply personal record, exploring loss and longing against a background of nostalgia and identity. And those themes have been brought to life, with a Puerto Rican-style home at the back of the stadium floor serving as a second stage. In the middle act of the show, star-studded names join the artist to dance on his casita set, reminiscent of a house party. As he rapped Titi Mi Pregunto, the hit about all the women in his life, presenter Maya Jama was on stage. Tennis star Novak Djokovic also made an appearance, introducing a song. And one of the night's main moments came with the reveal of the exclusive song, a unique track Bad Bunny is adding to the set for each city. Last night it was Cybertruck. The tour has been widely interpreted as a promotion of multiculturalism and preservation of identity, with many fans feeling like their culture is being represented.
1: As a fellow like Caribbean Hispanic, it's like, the energy just to see everyone representing their flags and just hearing so much Spanish is like, I feel at home.
2: It's been a hard time for all of us together, especially being separated from our home country. So where we can come together in a stadium and celebrate our culture, it's something that's really amazing.
0: And as the rapper took his time to shake fans' hands between the acts of this 2.5-hour show and recognize the many flags they were holding, he said in Spanish, "This fills me with a lot of pride." While Bad Bunny is the first Latin artist to headline a UK stadium, he won't be the last, with Colombian singer Karol G set to play the same venue next summer. For many, it feels like the rise of Spanish language music is just beginning. Si te quieres divertir.
3: Our very own Bad Bunny, Ira Khan. In Israel, where elections are scheduled for October, a new political party has emerged. It's called A Place for Us All and is evenly split between Arab and Jewish Israelis. The new party is led by Ruler Daoud and Alon Lee Green, who also co-founded the grassroots movement Standing Together, which promoted peace and an end to the occupation. Julian Warraker spoke to Ruler Daoud and also to Yonatan Zagin, one of the candidates of the party. Julian began by asking him how the killing of his mother by Hamas on October the 7th, 2023, changed his outlook.
4: October 7th and the loss of my mother, it didn't change my views at all, but it completely changed the way I lead my life. If you would have told me before October 7th, be a member of a Knesset or run for parliament, I would think that you might be crazy. I didn't feel the motivation to be a part of systemic change myself. But after October 7th, I had a really deep sense of responsibility to become engaged and to contribute whatever I can to change.
5: Ruler, to the actual reality of what you're trying to do politically here, you made particular reference to the left and the centre-left in Israeli politics. Yeah. And there are those commentators saying that this is the last thing that parties of the left need because you will divide the votes.
6: I certainly do not agree, because right now we have a very right-wing fascist government. But when you look on the field, you see people having different demands. You see people talking about, you know, what will happen the day after war, what will happen to our kids. People who came from the ground understood that the joint work that we did as both Arabs and Jews had a great remark on the struggle itself and the success that it had. And that kind of a partnership, it is not found right now in the Israeli Knesset, and it's not found in the center-left. You have Jewish parties who have one Arab candidate, and you have Arab parties who have one Jewish candidate. This is not real Jewish-Arab partnership, and it is a must to have in the next Knesset.
5: You need a 3.25% figure of votes. Are you confident you can get to that 3.25?
6: We are very confident that people, especially young people, want a different politics. We are confident that young Palestinian citizens of Israel want to be sitting in places where they can take control and decisions on their lives. And we are confident by the polls that we've did that we have younger and especially women who said that they would not go out and vote, going out and voting for a new party. We are very confident that we have the ideas and the people to start making a real difference.
3: Now, have you heard of a bike bus? It's going viral online as a new way for children to get to school, cycling together in a large group following an adult. It started in Portugal and Spain and gathered momentum in the US, with celebrities also tagging along bike bus routes in Portland, Oregon. Well, we wanted to see what it was all about, so we asked our very own Richard Hamilton to get his own bike out and join a bike bus here in London.
7: So there are two rules to the bike bus. Number one, you must stay behind me. I'm the leader.
8: Clad in a fluorescent pink, yellow and green onesie, Charlotte Claydon leads the Camden bike bus.
7: The second rule is... fun! Well done. Bike. Bike. Bike. Bike. Bike. Bike. Bike. Bike. Okay, we're ready to go. Let's go. Let's stay safe and have some fun.
8: 5, 6, 7, 8. We're actually going along on the bike bus at the moment. Of course, it's not a physical bus. There's about 20 children with little fluorescent bibs on, all following Charlotte. It's a bit like a mother duck and her little ducklings following along behind, and it's great fun. It's perfectly safe because there's people stewarding at the back, and you can hear in the background all the chanting and the excitement and the whistles, and they all seem to be really enjoying it.
9: The school run can be a bit of a headache for everyone, and I used to, I'm afraid, drive, and it just used to cause me enormous amounts of stress and anxiety. So I started cycling with my two daughters in the back of my cargo bike. Eventually, a lot of parents will know this, they suddenly get too big for the cargo bike. So I was looking at ways to take my older daughter independently on the road. And it was literally that day that my friend sent me a video of an old friend that I used to work with in Pennsylvania in 2008 called Sam Balto. And he was doing these extraordinary, this sort of images of this guy with kind of two, would look like 200 kids shouting, singing, laughing. It looked like a disco on wheels, standing up on their bikes, waving and shouting and screaming, having the best time of their lives, getting to school together. It's so simple. It's so obvious when you see it. Of course, that's how we should be getting to school.
8: Sam Balto, who's a PE teacher, set up his first bike bus in Portland, Oregon, back in 2022. He began with just 5 to 10 children and a handful of volunteers. But it became so popular that within 3 months, a third of the school was cycling in. He has now founded Bike Bus World, which recently held a global conference in Lisbon in Portugal. And thanks to stars and celebrities like the American singer and actor Justin Timberlake and the Swedish pop star Zara Larsson, Bike Bus has gone viral on social media. And the kids in North London seem to love it too.
10: It's kind of fun because you can see like everyone riding, talking and riding with your friends and stuff.
11: First, I thought it was going to be embarrassing, but maybe it's going to be a bit fun if we have it with music.
12: My name's Liam Frost. I am the head teacher at Primrose Hill Primary School. At a bike bus, the children are there with their whistles, they're smiling, they're going, hello, how are you doing? Good morning, Liam. Everyone stops in their tracks when they hear the children coming, the music, they turn around, and then what you see is a wave of smiles go down the street as people realise what's happening. It's massively empowering for the children as well to be reclaiming the streets.
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17: Join me, Sophia Hartley, for More Than The Score after the news.
20: BBC News with Lisa Costello. Iran's foreign minister has said any challenge to his country's control of the Strait of Hormuz will increase tensions. Abbas Araghchi warned that adopting new or separate arrangements would delay the reopening of the strategic passage. Uganda's leading independent media group says it's under military siege after the army chief ordered the shutdown of its newspaper, radio and television operations. The Daily Monitor says heavily armed soldiers have surrounded its offices. More than 3 days after two earthquakes struck Venezuela, an 11-year-old boy has been pulled alive from the rubble. 1,400 people are confirmed dead, with thousands more still missing. The United Nations is warning that worsening hunger in the east of the Democratic Republic of Congo could hamper efforts to contain the Ebola outbreak. Nearly 3 million people across the affected area are facing crisis levels of hunger. Pakistan's military says an attack by Islamist militants on a security forces compound in Karachi has killed 3 paramilitary troops. A little-known group, Jamaat al-Ahrar, said it had carried out the attack on the Sindh Rangers camp. President Zelensky says the Ukrainian military has launched attacks on 2 more oil refineries in Russia. Officials in Krasnodar in the south said falling drone debris had caused a fire at the site. Indonesia's Human Rights Commission has called for the end of military training in a civilian program after 5 participants died in the first 10 days of the scheme. President Subianto introduced the training for nearly 35,000 future managers. 3 firefighters have been killed while responding to a huge wildfire in the western United States. The blaze on the Utah-Colorado border formed when 3 fires merged into one. It's not yet been contained. BBC News.
17: I'm Sophia Hartley, and this is More Than The Score, the BBC World Service show that tells sport stories from beyond the score sheet. Today, we're looking at what happens when sport and fashion collide. Naomi Osaka is renowned as one of sport's most fashion-conscious stars, and this year she's been turning more heads than ever. Whether it's with a shimmering outfit at the French Open or the jellyfish-inspired ensemble she wore at the Australian Open, complete with a matching hat and parasol. But she's just one of the ways in which the worlds of sport and fashion seem to be growing closer. In the WNBA, for instance, the clothes players wear in the tunnel before games have become a hot topic of discussion, and the fashion world's leading brands are now vying to be worn by the sport's top players. Back in January, we spoke to Sheena Butler-Young from industry news site The Business of Fashion and Melissa Anglesey, the creative director of sportswear firm Suzy Wong, who's created fight gear and ring outfits for some of boxing's biggest names, including Amir Khan and Tyson Fury. What does she make of Naomi Osaka's sense of style?
21: I thought it was beautiful, and I really like the references that she'd done. I think athletes these days, you know, they're inspired and they want to be involved in what they're wearing. They don't just want to be told by a brand, you know, we want you to wear this. They want to be involved in it. I think the reference to the jellyfish was a story that she read to her daughter, and the reference with the butterfly as well that had landed on her when she won the Australian Open. So yeah, these references mean things to athletes, and I thought it was a beautiful piece.
17: Sheena, I wonder, from a kind of journalist perspective, it created a lot of traffic in the media. Lots of people were talking about it. But as we kind of spoke to there, for Osaka in particular, it was really important, and it's her way of expressing her voice within her sport.
18: Oh, absolutely. I mean, I think Osaka has been known as someone who's sort of shy, like not a media ham, as we call it here in the States. Like, she's never the one that's loud in the post-match interview. Like, she's always presented this reserved exterior. And I think fashion has really been a tool for her, like a vehicle for her to say who she is. In the past, we've seen her do like nods to her cultural heritage in like Asia and Japan, and all these interesting things that show not just who she is, but the things she cares about. And I think it's amazing. It's inspiring.
17: I guess as well, with women's fashion in particular, it's really important that women feel comfortable when they're playing sport, because it actually has a direct effect sometimes on how successful they are on the court or on the pitch or in a ring. How much, Melissa, when you are working with athletes, does that come into your design? You want them to feel good, but it's also about allowing them to have a vehicle to success, right?
21: Exactly, yeah. I mean, when we're designing, you know, we've got to consider that boxing isn't necessarily a normal sport. They're also being punched at the same time and running around the ring. So we're trying to work now, especially with, you know, more technical fabrics, and try to influence athletes as well on the benefits of technical fabrics. Although we get a lot of clients that are inspired by, you know, the bigger athletes and inspired by things that they're wearing, you know, big brands like, you know, Goyard, Louis Vuitton, Dior, Gucci, and they want to bring that style into the boxing ring as well.
17: Who have been some of your other clients that you've had a lot of fun with when designing stuff for the ring?
21: I think definitely a fighter like Sonny Edwards. You know, we were able to push boundaries with him, and he was an athlete that was really involved in the process of designing his kit and the meaning behind it as well. It's a solitary sport, I think, sometimes. It's a very lonely sport, but athletes are involved with all cultures and you know, music, fashion, art, and they want to project their interests as well on what they're wearing now.
17: How much is it give or take? Like, how much do they bring the ideas? Do you take them on? Do you ever have to gently say, I'm not sure on that? Or is it a very kind of open-minded creative space?
21: Initially, it's an open-minded, like, let's get creative with it. What ideas have you got? What ideas have I got? But a lot of them are open to, you know, being not necessarily persuaded, but, you know, steered down the right direction, because we can all have these elaborate things. But, you know, like you say, how the skirt moved for Osaka, you know, we've got to consider that as well in a boxing ring. You know, how does it move? Is it going to weigh heavy when he gets water thrown on him, or she's, you know, she's been punched a few times? You've got to consider all these things.
17: Sheena, we've spoken a lot about why it's important in the present day and how it's culturally significant, but has that always been the case, or have we seen a move towards that even more so in the last 30, 40 years? Because, for example, I'm thinking all the way back to Nike Air Jordans. Like, this is not something new, but it has changed.
18: Oh, it's definitely changed. I think there's a couple things that are at play. For somewhere between 5 to 7 years since these NIL deals, the name, image, and likeness deals for college athletes here in the USA, they could finally monetize their name, image, and likeness. And you saw athletes like Angel Reese and like Caitlin Clark in college, like becoming fashion phenoms in their own right. That sort of helped move the needle to see these industries sort of intersect more. You also had like social media. There was a time, you mentioned Nike and Adidas. There was a time that if you played a sport at like a professional level, your vehicle into fashion would be a brand like Nike or Adidas offering you a deal. Now these athletes are on social media and they're doing their own collabs, right? I think it's Angel Reese that has a deal with a beauty brand. All of these athletes have their own source of popularity, of engagement with fashion. And I think you're seeing both industries realize that they have to work together to make the most of it, or the athletes will do it on their own anyways.
21: Yeah. And Angel Reese actually walked the catwalk for Victoria's Secret as well.
18: Like a phenomenal moment. Yeah. So you're seeing, these athletes are doing it themselves. And I think sports and fashion as institutions are figuring out how they can get in on it. We talk about fashion being sort of hot, sports being hot. Where they intersect, I think, is hotter now than it's ever been. Like, they're hotter than the separate parts.
21: Luxury brands, they've realized that athletes are a vehicle to push their brands to the masses.
18: You mentioned it already, Melissa, like the Super Bowl, the Australian Open. These are some of the last remaining vestiges of mass appeal and monoculture. And so it makes sense that brands who are we're sort of, especially in fashion right now, there's a little bit of a softening in consumer sentiment. Like they've got to find other ways to speak to consumers and broaden, you know, their appeal and also hopefully some way down the line their sales.
21: Yeah, definitely. And I think with the athleisure business being such, I mean, I think it's worth like $250 billion or something. The luxury brands that were making leather goods or, you know, traditional things have gone in and gone, actually, you know what? We can do a fashion range and they can walk the catwalk. Like, look how many athletes actually walk the catwalk for high fashion houses.
17: And I think this is definitely something that we've seen in football in particular. For example, Arsenal come to mind straight away, because especially on the women's side of it, Leah Williamson, and they take so much pride in their fashion. And then you see how Arsenal as a football club really hone in on that, and then they make collaborations. Is there something in the generation that's coming in, Gen Z or Generation Z, for example, coming in? Athleticism, sport, well-being, running is such an increasing trend, and looking after yourself has become such an important thing for that generation. Is there something in fashion and those brands wanting to tap into athletes to reach that audience that they're all running marathons now? They're all kind of going off and doing high rocks. Like it starts at the top, doesn't it? But it definitely does trickle down.
18: Absolutely. And I think we saw it, especially with Gen Z, like the beauty tie-in, like beauty, wellness, all of that sort of related. A lot of beauty brands were the first, when those NIL deals for college athletes opened up, a lot of the beauty brands were the first to tap into that, recognizing that it was like a natural evolution of what a partnership could look like. A woman athlete that, you know, cares about her appearance, endorsing a beauty brand or even a hair care brand. Think about how a woman has to show up on a court. Melissa mentioned earlier, like some of the ways that you have to move your body or use your body. Like, do you want your hair slicked back in a bun? Do you want it down? Like, it makes sense. And the other part of that equation, I think, where women are concerned, a lot of the experts that I've spoken to over the past year talk about the challenges of getting women sports to have like the high audience attendance that men's sports have. So like the NBA, a multi-billion, trillion-dollar industry, the WNBA sort of lagging that. And a lot of the powers that be had spent a long time figuring out, how do we get the people watching men's sports to then watch women's sports? And what they recognized was the true opportunity wasn't to get the same audience to come over. It was to tap a new audience. And so that's where that Gen Z equation comes in. That's where women come in. I may not just want to watch a woman play basketball alone. I might want to know what Sabrina Ionescu does for her beauty routine before. I might want to know what she's wearing down that tunnel, maybe more than my male counterpart would.
17: You're listening to More Than The Score from the BBC World Service. I'm Sophia Hartley, and today I'm talking to journalists Sheena Butler-Young and creative director Melissa Anglesey about what happens when sport and fashion collide. I wonder, Melissa, when you see things like the WNBA's tunnel walk in particular, and Sheena, we can talk a little bit more about that, because just before we sat down and had this chat, I was looking at it, because I must admit, it's not something that I had seen loads of. I'd seen snippets here and there. I was taken aback by the empowerment, the beauty, the diversity in all the different outfits, the individuality. Is there something in, I know you specialise, Melissa, in boxing, which is an individual sport, but is there something in the fact that when you're in a basketball team or a football team and you're all wearing the same kit, that to be able to have that tunnel walk or to be able to walk into the ring and have something that is so personal to you, how much do you think that impacts the performance then? When you feel truly empowered by what you're wearing?
21: Massively. That is sometimes a make or break of how an athlete feels. And like you say, you know, boxing is an individual sport, so they're used to it. But if you're part of a team, it does empower you, I think, to allow your creative flair and to show that side of you. And I think, like you said before, social media has allowed that. Social media has allowed these stars not just to be athletes, but to be influencers as well. And these tunnel walks have become iconic, and, you know, fashion houses and makeup and hair have tapped into that. And I think these are the markets that they need to, because everybody's got bored of, you know, the same old marketing techniques that used to work in the 90s and the early 2000s.
1: Sheena, is this something that's really positive about the growth of women's sport, that actually marketing and fashion and all the things that a lot of women really care about, as well as sport, are actually being embraced, and it's not about just replicating the success of men's sport? It's not being a binary thing. It means that to be a woman, you can enjoy makeup and you can enjoy doing your hair and fashion, but you can also be a really powerful athlete at the same time.
18: There's massive opportunity there, and I think that's the way to go. I think for a long time, sports has sort of amplified these phenom-like athletes that women didn't necessarily relate to. And I think showing the whole person is actually so important and gives me, like I've spoken about this in a recent cover story with Kim Kardashian and Nike Skims, the brand that she launched as a collab. And she talked about not seeing herself in a lot of the traditional athlete figures. And like, she wanted to see more like the full person, like she's a mom. And maybe also she gets glam in the morning. Like all of those things I think are important for women to see in other women that are, you know, amazing athletes. But what else are they amazing at? They're also beautiful. They also dress well. Like, I think that's important for us to see and have. And I think it's a massive opportunity for brands if done well, if it doesn't feel like a money grab. I think that's also important. How you get into the conversation in a way that feels authentic as a brand, that's the make or break here. That's the unlock. Like, it has to make sense. We've seen some collabs that don't make sense. We've seen some really funny ones, some things that end up on the clearance rack. But I think if you find the athlete that makes sense for your brand and there's an authentic connection and they sell it in a way that feels real and not like a money grab, I think it could be great holistically for women.
1: The WNBA and these tunnel walks have, as you say, they've become iconic. They're huge on social media. Melissa, I wonder, from maybe a UK perspective or a European perspective, is there anything that you would like to see, for example, in how they've approached fashion and sport that you could see translating really well into sports in Europe?
21: Yeah, I think you do see it at football, don't you? Because, you know, look at the French team, like when they turn up, it's like a catwalk. so you do see it in Europe, especially in France. And you see footballers, you know, with nice clothes turning up to the training ground, things like that. But these tunnel walks definitely are iconic in America. And I just don't know if European culture is quite ready for that just yet.
1: Sheena, would you agree with that America is kind of maybe a little bit more bold when it comes to their fashion statements?
18: I like the word bold. I think that's a good word for it. Listen, I like this phrase. There's like a psychological phrase called in-cloth cognition. Have you heard it?
1: I've not.
18: It's this idea that just if you look good, you feel good. And there's like an actual like mental connection between the exterior and the interior. I think for, you know, whether or not Naomi is pushing the envelope to inspire people or to change something over in Europe, I think that matters less than her just feeling good about herself. If that's what it takes for her to go out on the court and crush it and own the moment, I think it's good for the individual. And hopefully at some point down the line, it creates some kind of systemic change or openness around diversity and inclusion. But for now, I think if she feels good, I think it's a win.
1: I know when I wake up and I actually make an effort with what I put on, I always feel a bit better about myself. So I like that. I'm gonna take that with me and tell people about
18: cognition.
1: In cloth cognition.
18: That's my favorite.
1: Absolutely. Yes. I really like that phrase. Finally then, to the both of you, we've seen so many different collaborations. As you said, Sheena, not all work, but how do you want to see the industries evolve together? Is there anything that you want to see next?
21: I mean, I think they're both working together. And I think, you know, I see fashion, it's just an art. You know, things like this evolve with time and changes in the world and what's going on. And I think you'll just see that continues. And obviously the influences will go globally as well, because we kind of do look to Americans to see what they're doing and how they're putting a show on or making a film, or and then it filters down. So I definitely think it will just be free flowing and continue. And I think there's blurred lines between fashion and athletes now, and those are being broken.
18: I would sort of channel what Melissa just said. I think there's so much runway for more collaboration. I think if collaboration between sports and fashion are done in a way that amplifies the voice and the individuality of the athlete, I think there's many different ways that this can go well. I think it can be unifying in uncertain times, and uncertain means all kinds of things. Like in fashion, there's economic downturn, softening of sales. In the broader world, there's a lot of geopolitical unrest and all of those issues. I think if bringing these industries together has a unifying effect, I think it could be beautiful.
17: That was Sheena Butler-Young from the Business of Fashion and Melissa Anglesey, creative director of Suzy Wong, talking to me, Sophia Hartley, for More Than The Score back in January this year. Tune in again next Saturday when we'll be asking what makes a major tournament major. And this summer, the More Than The Score podcast takes you inside the Men's Football World Cup. The new teams, standout stars and fandoms shaping the tournament in ways the stats don't show. 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
0: Hello and welcome to More or Less from the BBC World Service, with a programme that looks at the numbers in the news, in life and in ancient Maya calendars. And I'm Tim Harford. Last month, the UK's Met Office recorded a temperature of 35.1 degrees Celsius from a sensor at London's Kew Gardens. This was, the press reported, the hottest May Day since records began. A couple of our listeners got in touch to point something out. While 35.1 degrees seems like a sensible, rigorous way of measuring temperature, the month of May feels like an arbitrary way to record time.
2: This record was set quite late in the month, on the 25th of May. That made me wonder whether calendar months are always the most meaningful way to compare temperatures.
22: When meteorologists start quoting records in arbitrary periods such as the month of May, wouldn't it be better to narrow down these periods to more manageable and equal bites?
0: So, months, eh? What's going on there? To find out more, I spoke to Kristin Lippincott, former director of the Royal Observatory at Greenwich and author of The Story of Time. Well, welcome to More or Less.
23: Thank you.
0: Now, our listeners have asked if May, the month of May, is an arbitrary way to measure time. Is it?
23: Well, yes and no. It is arbitrary in that May is just a name for a group of days put together. But the idea of May and the idea of having a seasonal calendar goes way, way, way back to prehistoric times.
0: So what were these prehistoric calendars like?
23: The first reason why you would have a calendar is basically for survival. It would be tracking the changes in environment, in climate. For example, you'd want to know when the rains were coming, when it would be hot, when it would be cold, animal migration, sailing in the Mediterranean, things like that. People very quickly realized that they could tie these, what we would now call annual events, to the positions of the stars in the skies. So, for example, the annual flooding of the Nile came with the morning rising of Sirius, or Hesiod says, don't sail when the Pleiades have set. So it's kind of how you can set markers in order to keep your community surviving.
0: And presumably, if we know something about these early calendars, they must have been recorded in some way. So what are the first written calendars? What do they look like?
23: Well, the first written calendars are usually things like tracking the phases of the moon. There are scratchings on old bones that we now think are probably rudimentary calendars. If you think about yourself sitting in a field for a year, the first thing you will notice is how the moon changes every night. And that's why most of the very early calendars are lunar. And then later you'll get the solar calendar when they say, oh yeah, we've come full circle again and the sun's in the same place as it was in the sky. This time 365 days. So if you look, for

0: phases of the moon, about 29 and a half days. But as the calendar evolved to align with the solar year, the lengths shifted, which is why May has 31 days, but February usually has 28. So that's how we currently cut up the year. But how did other civilizations do it in the past?
1: Every single culture has its own calendar to suit its own needs. The Mesopotamian calendar, the Mesopotamians were the great mathematicians of antiquity, and they were the ones who set up the 60 base number series.
0: Which we see in our sort of hours, minutes, seconds.
1: Yes. And so we have inherited it. The Egyptians had a 10 base calendar, so we've inherited some from that. One of my favorites is the Aztec Mayan calendar, which is actually 20-day weeks, and their year was a ritual year, which was 260 days. And some people have said it might be related to the amount of time it takes an infant to come to full term before it's born, which is 9 months. It might be a period between two eclipses, which is about 260 days, or most people think it has to do with Venus, which reappears as the morning star every 263 days. So everybody's looking for things that suit their particular religions or yearly cycles. So they're all different until civilizations bring them together and say, no, we're going to have this kind of calendar. And that's when people start to get really restrictive about how many days they are, how long they are, what the months are called.
0: Then comes an important moment in the history of calendars, the French Revolution. In their thirst for a rational reinvention of literally everything, they adopted a 10-day week and split the year into 12 30-day months. This was an attempt to do what our listeners were talking about, to split the year into scientific, rational chunks.
1: Well, two words there that I would say don't quite fit with my thinking, scientific and rational. Basically, it was emotional. They wanted to get rid of the power of the Catholic Church, so they had to get rid of the old calendar so they could get rid of the saints' days. So they said, let's return to a bucolic agricultural calendar, and we'll call it today is the day for growing grass, or today is the day for picking grapes. Even though it looks numerically, because it is decimal based, as if it's quote unquote scientific, it's actually, like most calendars, deeply emotional and culturally based.
0: And it didn't last.
1: No, because they were surrounded by countries who didn't keep that calendar. And it became really, really difficult when you're having any kind of international negotiations.
0: If you have all of these historical calendars that reflect different values and different priorities, what should we conclude about the modern calendar? Does it tell us anything about what we value today, or is it just a historical throwback?
1: Well, historical throwback, again, I wouldn't say that. Our calendar is based on shared cultural, emotional, religious assumptions and inheritances. One could throw it out, have a decimal calendar, or base all of our time on ticks of the cesium clock. But the truth of the matter is, it works with the fact that we are on a rotating and revolving rock that happens to go around the sun, that happens to have a moon that goes around us, and our calendar is best able to accommodate the reality of where we live on Earth.
0: Our listeners have said that it is slightly silly, or at least arbitrary, to quote a temperature record based on the fact that this is the hottest day that we've ever had in the UK in the month of May. Do you have sympathy with that complaint?
1: I wouldn't call it silly. I think the problem is when one thinks of any of the ways we divide and mark time as having an ultimate reality. It doesn't. It's not a question of precision equaling truth. It's a question of how we manage to approximate a seasonal, a yearly, a monthly cycle. And the best way is our quote-unquote silly calendar.
0: So there we go. Yes, the month of May is arbitrary, and our very, very hot June likewise, but then so are all calendars, it seems. Our thanks to Kristen Lippincott, former director of the Royal Observatory at Greenwich and author of The Story of Time. If you've seen enough,

0: number you think we should take a look at, email us at moreorless@bbc.co.uk. Until next time, goodbye.
1: This is the BBC World Service discussing the enduring fascination with the laws made by the King of Babylon 4,000 years ago.
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4: 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So what can be done to make Germany a more inclusive society?
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Radio.

Psalm 91 verse 1. He who dwells in the shelter of the Most High will rest in the shadow of the Almighty. That is Psalm 91 verse 1. He who dwells in the shelter of the Most High will rest in the shadow of the Almighty. Something for you to walk with as we move through today, Sunday, into the final days of our June. Then, of course, we'll get set to welcome July. Good morning, Montserrat. Good morning to you wherever you are. It's Sunday, 28th day of June in the year of 2026. Yours truly, Little Lenny, with you until just about midday today. And, of course, hoping that you had a wonderful, wonderful night's rest. Well, let's look at the Sunday services across the island for today, the 28th of June. For the Pentecostal Family Faith Tabernacle, they're in Braids. Your morning service is on at 9, House of Refuge and Deliverance Ministry in Salem. Your morning worship as well at 9. For the Wesleyan Holiness Churches, Beulah, in St. Peter's, your Family Bible Hour Sunday School is at 9 and your Divine Worship is at 10. 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For the Apostolic Faith Family, your service there at Emmanuel in St. John's is at 9. For Bethel in Codred, Sunday School is at 10. Morning Worship is at 11. For the Church of God of Prophecy, St. John's, your service is at 9. And Salem, your service is at 11. For the Catholic Family, it will be a joint mass this morning at 8 o'clock. And that's at St. Patrick's Church in Lookout. For the Methodist Family, Bethany, Judy Peace, your early morning service on right now as I speak. Salem and Bethesda, your services will begin at 9. And the MCCA Women's Rally, that's happening at Bethesda, 5 o'clock this afternoon. And for the Anglican Family, it's a joint service this morning at St. Peter's. And that will begin at 8:30. So no service at St. James and St. John's this weekend. So once again, for the Anglican Family, no service at St. James and St. John's this weekend, but there'll be a joint service at St. Peter's. And that's at 8:30 this morning. For the Methodist churches, Bethany, your early morning service on right now as I speak. And Bethesda and Salem, your services will get on the way at around 9 o'clock this morning. And the MCCA Women's Rally at Bethesda, that will begin 5 o'clock this afternoon. For the Catholic Family, one mass today, that's a joint mass at St. Patrick's Church in Lookout. And that will begin at 8 o'clock. For the Church of God of Prophecy, St. John's, your service is at 9. Salem, your service is at 11. For the Apostolic Faith Family, Bethel in Cordred, your Sunday School is at 10 and your morning worship is at 11. For the Emmanuel Church in St. John's, your morning worship is at 9. For the Davy Hill Wesleyan Holiness Church, your service is at 10. Beulah in St. Peter's, your Family Bible Hour Sunday School is at 9 and Divine Worship is at 10. For House of Refuge, your service is at 9. So too is the Faith Tabernacle Pentecostal Church there in Braids, your service as well at 9 o'clock this morning. So please take note of that as you move into your Sunday. And just to let you know that coming your way at 7:30, we do have the obituaries. And right after the obituaries, yep, that's the safest thing to say. Right after the obituaries, we'll have weekday meditation. Then we do have the Hour of Redemption, which will follow weekday meditation. 8:15 this morning, where you're listening in from on this Sunday, where you're sending your WhatsApp messages to 496-2885. And just let us know exactly where you're listening in from on this Sunday morning. 8:30, we do have the program Unshackled. And at 9 o'clock, we have our church service from the New Ebenezer Seventh-day Adventist Church. And 11 o'clock, the program Under the Tamarind Tree. And then, of course, we'll head into our Sunday
afternoon programming. So do keep it locked to ZGB Radio. On this Sunday, the 28th of June, we are broadcasting on 95.5 and also 88.3 FM. 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Welcome.

0: So we're moving along 15 minutes. It is now moving down past the hour of our 7 o'clock. If you're now getting out of bed, good morning to you. Welcome to the Songs of Praise. Some folks on the job already into their Sunday. Here's to a great one.
1: I pray you'll be out.
0: And of course, if you're out there and celebrating a birthday today, good morning. Happy, happy birthday to you. What about an anniversary? Hope you live to see and enjoy many more years together in love and happiness.

0: So we're definitely getting closer now to our 7:30, 25 minutes it is now past the hour.
1: Some of us today, we are so depressed.
0: After this one, we'll be getting set for...
1: with so many circumstances.
0: The obituaries.
1: But if only we could have the assurance that we can talk to...
0: Remember, after the obituaries, we do have our weekly meditation. Yeah. Then the Hour of Redemption, and of course, the Hour of Redemption, it will be coming away closer to 8 o'clock this morning instead of its normal slot at 7:45. And weekly meditation, it will be coming away at just about 10 to 8. So please take note of that, all right? And I know that a lot of folks... use certain programs for time.
1: Some of us today.
0: So I'm letting you know early right now.
1: We are so confused.
0: Hopefully at 10 to or 8 to
1: circumstances around us.
0: To 8,
1: but if
0: we'll be getting into
1: the assurance,
0: weekly meditation.
1: We can talk to Jesus.
0: And then closer to 8 o'clock, about 4 to or 3 to 8,
1: yeah,
0: we'll begin the Hour of Redemption, all right? Yeah.

house. Music is well said to be the speech of angels. It gives a soul to the universe, wings to the mind, flight to the imagination, and life to everything. Music, once admitted to the soul, becomes a sort of spirit and never dies. Music is the moonlight in the gloomy night of life. Music is its own reward. The family of the late Eustace Sylvester Mawson, better known as Skerrit Boy, announces his passing. He departed this life peacefully on June 12, 2026 at the Margetson Memorial Home in Braids. He is lovingly remembered by his sister, Loretta Barzee, nieces and nephews to include Trevor, Maurice, Patricia, Dexter and Deborah Lewis, Keith Roy DeBeer Mawson, Jane, Ruthina, Tracy, Beverly and Ian Barzee, and Vivian Winspear. Cousins to include the Mawson family from Tewits and Long Ground, the Winspear family of Harris's and Long Ground, the White and Farrell families of Gages, Meredith Jubri and family, Lovina and Erica Jeffers, and the Lee family of Tewits. Great nieces and great nephews to include Regina Lee Lewis, Aisha Tewitt Walters, Julius and Jamara Fergus, Trevon Lewis, Kylan Collins, Amy Gregory, Corey, Corrine, Dion, Randall, Vinton, Elton, Chad and Romanda Lewis and their families. Friends to include Valencia Lewis, Mary Silcott, James Lee in St. Thomas, Stafford Bayer Fenton, and the present and former staff of Monleck and Emuel. Members of the Rude Boys String Band, the Golden Girls, the Lookout community, as well as the former Tewits and Long Ground communities. Special mention must be made of Peter Yesi White and his wife Janet, the Social Services Department, George Bangers Skerrit, Marcus Jeffers, Gershom White, and Jagana. Special thanks to the nurses, doctors, and staff of the Glendon Hospital and the Margetson Memorial Home, especially Dr. Garcia, Dr. George Skerrit, and Sister Brenda Daly. Eustace had many other relatives and friends, too numerous to mention. The Thanksgiving service to celebrate the life of the late Eustace Sylvester Mawson, more affectionately known as Skerrit Boy, will be held on Tuesday, June 30th at 2:30 p.m. at the Bethany Methodist Church in Judy Peace. Peter Yesi White's bus service will provide transportation for persons wishing to attend the funeral from Lookout and surrounding areas from 1:45 p.m. and from Salem, collecting persons along the way from 1:30 p.m. en route to the Bethany Methodist Church in Judy Peace. Mournful and yet grand is the destiny of the artist. In the words of Wolfgang Amadeus Mozart, the music is not in the notes, but in the silence between. May Eustace's soul rest in eternity.

It is with deep sadness that we announce the passing of Sylvester Adrian Isaiah Lewis, formerly of Richmond Hill, Montserrat, but who last resided in London, United Kingdom. He passed away on May 9, 2026. He was 42 years old. Adrian is the second son of Marjorie and Glenn Lewis Sr., currently residing in the UK. Left to mourn are the mother of his children, Charlene Williams, in London, and his children, Alea and Damari. His siblings, Nadia Lewis Weeks and Glenn Lewis Jr., and their families. Adrian, affectionately known as Eddie, will be dearly missed by his extended family and many friends in Montserrat, the UK, Antigua, the United States, and Canada. A service to celebrate Adrian's life will be held at the Emmanuel Church, Forest Gate, E7-8BD, London, on Friday, 10th of July at 11 a.m. Burial will follow at the City of London Cemetery, Forest Gate, followed by the repast at the Wisteria Centre, E7-9HL. All are welcome to attend. Restricted parking applies. The Lewis family would like to extend heartfelt thanks to all who have shared condolences, prayers, and support at this deeply challenging time. May Adrian's soul now rest in perpetual peace.

sadly missed along life's way, quietly remembered every day. No longer in lives to share, but in hearts, you are always there. It is with deep sadness that we announce the death of Arnold Nathaniel Everett Chewitt, better known as Rinky Dink, who left this life to be with his eternal father on May 22, 2026, in Braids, Montserrat. Arnold was predeceased by his mother, Diana Chewitt, and his father, Thomas Dowdy Chewitt. Left to mourn his 5 children and 9 grandchildren, 1 adopted son, and 4 adopted grandchildren. Delthea Chewitt and her 5 children. Arnold Chewitt Jr. Galloway and his 2 children. Everett Chewitt Galloway and his daughter, all residing in the USA. Michael Chewitt, Renee Chewitt and her son. His adopted son, Akram Bowers, and his 4 children, all residing in Antigua. Arnold had brothers, sisters, aunts, uncles, cousins, friends, and loved ones, all too numerous to mention. The Thanksgiving service to celebrate the life of the late Arnold Nathaniel Everett Chewitt will be held on Saturday, July 4th at the Faith Tabernacle Pentecostal Church in Braids. Tributes begin at 1 p.m. and interment will be at the Lookout Public Cemetery. The family of the late Arnold N. E. Chewitt would like to thank the members and staff of the Social Services Department, as well as the staff and wardens of the Lookout Warden Assisted Units. To live in hearts we leave behind is not to die. Goodbyes are not forever. Goodbyes are not the end. They simply mean we'll miss you until we meet again. May the soul of the late Arnold N. E. Chewitt rest in eternal peace and rise in glory.

The family of the late Mr. John Rodney, BEM, retired Sergeant of Police, formerly of Harris's Village, but who last resided at Lookout, announces his passing. He transitioned from this life to his eternal reward on Friday, 12th June 2026. He was 93 years old. Left to mourn are his children, Vinita KB, Mildred Kerwan, and Desrine Silcott, residing at home. William James Farrell in the United Kingdom. Professor Leo Clifton Farrell, Petronella Bain, Hugh Ryan, and Molly Barzi in the USA. Grandchildren, Lyndon and Nadia Kerwan, Talmon KB Jr. and Kurt Silcott at home. Tiwan Farrell, Anique Farrell, and Cassandra Silcott in the United Kingdom. Jeshri Kerwan, Nathaniel and Andrew Bain, Tyrone Wint, Nicole Cano, and Hugh Ryan in the USA. Great grandchildren, Jamal Kerwan Ryan, Tadre Kerwan, Naeem and Kamisha Silcott, and Naila Silcott Koroma in the United Kingdom. Ketubechi and Kejenachi Kano, Leanne, Tahiri, Tahir, and Kelani Wint, and Laurelie Kerwan in the USA. Nia Kerwan Greenaway and Conessa Silcott at home. Sons-in-law, Sylvester Silcott at home, Chris Bain and David Barzi in USA. Daughters-in-law, Nicole Farrell and Sharima Ryan. Godchildren, Melvin Galloway and KJ Allen. Other family members saddened by his passing include nephews Devon and Roland Richards and their families, niece Mandy Richards and her family, cousins Curtly White, Vernetta Weeks, Patricia Harris, Orisford White, Lydia Fenton, Sydney Blackgold Galloway, Franklin Allen, Dr. Cheryl White Lewis, Jennifer Fry, Dwayne Irish, Glenroy Mead, and their families. Also left to mourn, Peter Farrell and Elizabeth Lybrand and their families in the UK. Special friends include Glanford KB, Neville Kerwan, Billy Darrow, Melvina Reed, Judith Greer, Beatrice Fenton, Blondina Weeks, Dr. Bishop Melroy Mead, Elnora Barzi, Mary Anthony, Lynette Farrell and their families. Members of the Methodist community, Mary Sweeney and family, former staff and patrons of BB's Bakery, staff of Montserrat Water Authority and Monlec, members of the Royal Montserrat Police Service, James Basili, Kenneth Bobby Harris, Winston Williams, Glendora KB, Martha Francis, Albertine Brown, Venita Douglas, and Sister Francis Riley and their families. Mr. Rodney also leaves to mourn residents of Sea Island Cotton Road in Lookout, members of the Whites, Meads, Mawsons, Fromtuits, Bramby Village, Harris's, Longground, and the Rodney family from Molyneux, Gages, St. George's Hill, and Cork Hill, too numerous to mention. Special thanks to Reverend Galbraith, Sisters Venel Weeks and Josephine Ryan, who visited him and catered to his spiritual needs. Special thanks also to Dr. Benito and Dr. Georgette Skerritt, Sister Nolene Mead, and the staff at Casualty Department, Sister Charmaine Gray and staff on the wards, and Sister Gerald Ryan. Nurses Fiona Brown and Jeanette Braid and Kira and Pereira. The homegoing service to celebrate the life of Mr. John Rodney will be held on Thursday, 2nd July 2026
at Bethesda Methodist Church at Cavalier Hill at 2 p.m. The service will be live streamed by Philomagic Media. Transportation will be provided by Peter White Buses, H3117 from Lookout and surrounding areas at 1:15 p.m. and Bus H4117 from Salem at 1:15 p.m. en route to the church. May his soul rest in peace.

It is with deep regret and profound sadness that we, the family of Wingrove Hubert Fenton, affectionately known as Grove, Winty, Daddy, Fenty, Granddad, announce that our loved one has gone home to be with our Lord and Savior Jesus Christ. He transitioned peacefully on June 6, 2026, at his home in St. Thomas, U.S. Virgin Islands. Wingrove was 76 years old. Wingrove was preceded in death by his mother, Phyllis Wade Fenton, father, George Fenton, and sister, Anolda Fenton. He lives to mourn his beloved wife of 53 years, Muriel Fenton, daughters Mary Fenton and Merle Fenton, and grandson Kendrick Kambinga. He is survived by his sister Lorene Fenton and sister Nelva Taub and brother-in-law Richard Taub. Brother Walton Fenton and his children all in the USA. Cousins Joseph Matthew in Canada, his children and grandchildren. Family of the late Ivan Wade, Virginia Fenton, John Osborne, Oswald Sweeney, Ruthlyn Wank, Velita Tewitt, Natalie White and their families all in the USA. Nephew Brendan Fenton and children, Bernice Fenton, Leonora Ogaro, Sylvia Ogaro, Veronica Ogaro and other children and grandchildren of the late Muriel Fenton Ogaro. The children and grandchildren of the late Frances Bella Edgehill, all in the UK. Cousins Melvina Wade Allen, Yvette Fenton Ryan, Isilma Fenton Riley, Kingsley Howe and their families in Montserrat. Cousins Anne Wade Fenton, Cadmeel Fenton, Clifford Bakes Fenton, Romelda Wade, Carolee Blake and their families, all in the US Virgin Islands. Cousin Isilma Hazel in Anguilla. Cavalla Hill School friends, William Dan Allen, Mark Galloway, Lydia Ryan, Alfred Super Gerald, Ernestine Harris Sutherland, Marianella Weeks, James Carpy Fenton, Charles Kernan, Sarita Weeks Francis, Claude Gerald and their families. Close friends, Beresford Chalmers, Evelyn Skerritt, Josephine Skerritt and Wendell Harris. Goddaughter Daphne Ryan Castle and many other friends and relatives, too numerous to mention. A celebration of life will be held for Wingrove H. Fenton on Friday, July 10, 2026 at the Apostolic Faith Church in Smith Bay, St. Thomas. A viewing will take place from 9 a.m. to 10 a.m. with the service immediately following. A viewing will also be held from 4 p.m. to 6 p.m. on Thursday, July 9th at the Turnbull's Funeral Home. Crematory arrangements will be provided by Turnbull's Funeral Home. Tributes can be sent to Wingrove Fenton Tributes at gmail.com by June 30, 2026. In lieu of flowers, the family kindly asks that donations be given to the Alzheimer's Association in memory of Wingrove H. Fenton. The family expresses sincere gratitude to all friends and relatives for the outpouring of condolences, comfort and support, and to the doctors and nurses at the Roy Lester Schneider Hospital who cared for Wingrove during his final days. A beloved son of the Cudgerhead community has gone to rest, but his spirit will continue to live on in our hearts. No.

ZJB's morning time now, 10 minutes moving up on the hour of our 8 o'clock. We have been asked to announce the passing of Miss Beatrice Osborne, also known as Baby Girl of Baker Hill, who was born on December 29th, 1934. She departed this life on the 10th of June at her home in Baker Hill, leaving behind cherished memories and a legacy of love and kindness that will forever be remembered. She was the daughter of Alfred and Virginia Sweeney, both deceased of Baker Hill. She migrated to England in the 1950s, where she lived and worked for many years before she retired and returned to her homeland, Montserrat. She leaves to mourn son Leroy Osborne and grandson Kevin Osborne. Great-grandchildren Aaron and Nyla Osborne, all residing in West London. Brother Wellington Sweeney, better known as Troll of Baker Hill. Many nieces to include Mavis, Donna, Delorean and Anita Lindsay living in Boston. Yvonne Hazel living in England. Nephews to include Joseph Lindsay living in Boston. Dunstan Lindsay, better known as The Conscience, living in the United Kingdom. And Cavill Greenaway in Montserrat and James Garrett in Boston. Many cousins, including Eudora Osborne, Evelyn Dyer, Ronnie Hickson, Van Dyer, Anita Baker, all in Montserrat, and Francis Osborne in the UK. Special thanks to her carer, Crystal, who lovingly cared for her in her final days, and her neighbor, Greg Gerald, and many other relatives and friends, too numerous to mention. Funeral service for the late Beatrice Osborne, also known as Baby Girl, will be held at the Braids Pentecostal Church on Thursday, July 9th, starting at 2 p.m. It is with profound sadness that we announce the passing of Gwendolyn Veronica Williams, affectionately known as Miss Gwen, originally from Harris's and later residing in Lookout. She peacefully departed this earthly life to be with her Heavenly Father on June 26, that's Friday, June 26, at the Glendon Hospital. The Williams family extend sincere thanks for your prayers, love and support during this difficult time. Details of the funeral service for the late Gwendolyn Veronica Williams, affectionately known as Miss Gwen, will be announced in a subsequent broadcast. And we here at ZJB do extend our deepest sympathy to those who are left to mourn.

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3: I greet you today in the wonderful name of our Lord and Savior, Jesus Christ. I'm very pleased to be able to come your way on Weekday Meditations. I pray that today's thoughts would certainly challenge your spirit. Let us pray. Almighty God, we thank certainly challenge your spirit. Let us pray. Almighty God, we thank you for your goodness, your mercy, and for your love to us.

0: covenant with you. Neither shall all flesh be cut off any more by the waters of a flood. Neither shall there any more be a flood to destroy the earth. And God said, this is the token of the covenant which I make between me and you and every living creature that is with you for perpetual generations. I do set my bow in the clouds, and it shall be for a token of a covenant between me and the earth. And it shall come to pass, when I bring a cloud over the earth, that the bow shall be seen in the cloud. May God bless the reading of His holy word. Many of us are acquainted with the picture of the rainbow in the sky and the story behind it. After God destroyed the entire generation of Noah and saved only Noah and his family, God placed a rainbow in the sky as the sign of His promise not to destroy the world again by water. This sign is indicative of God's mercy rather than judgment. Since that time, God, in keeping with His promise, has never destroyed the people of the earth, and He will not, because God is faithful to His promise. Today the word comes to you that there is God's rainbow in your sky. As you take note of it, it is a reminder that God is faithful. He is a promise keeper, and you are under His mercies. This rainbow, which has showed up in your sky, is not by mistake. The Holy Spirit is intentional, and hence, no matter how dark the clouds get or how low they may appear to be, the Lord Jesus Christ wants you to know that there is a rainbow in your sky, and after the rain, and the sun will certainly shine again. I know you're feeling down, discouraged, and lonely. However, the rainbow in your sky is not there for decoration or for attraction, but rather to remind you of God's promise to you that He is your shepherd, saith God, and you shall not want. Trust Him, He says, and I shall supply all your needs according to His riches in glory in Christ Jesus. The rainbow in your sky today says, I will never leave you nor forsake you, but shall be with you always, even to the end of the age. Hear me out today, my friend. You will laugh best because you will laugh last. Have a wonderful day. Remember, there's a rainbow in your sky. Father and God, I pray, Lord, for that person, that boy, that girl, that mother, that dad, who God needs that reminder that you are on their side. Let the rainbow shine so that they, God, can understand you're with them. In Jesus' name I pray. Amen.
1: Well, there you had it, our weekly meditation for today, Sunday, the 28th of June, as we get set now for the hour of redemption.

God in his sovereign will and mercy declares in Matthew 16:18, I will build my church. It is God's purpose to have a people for himself, even if no one voluntarily chooses to believe in Christ as his Savior. Welcome to the Hour of Redemption broadcast. Stay tuned for the next 14 minutes.

0: Minutes or so to hear the good news of God's salvation plan. 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
1: Good morning, radio listeners. It is indeed a privilege to be coming your way once again with the good news of God's salvation plan. Oh, give thanks unto the Lord, for he is good. And his mercies endureth forever. My Bible is open to the Gospel of John, chapter 14. I read verses 15 to 19 and 25 to 27. It reads thus: If ye love me, keep my commandments. And I will pray the Father, and he shall give you another Comforter, even the Spirit of truth, whom the world cannot receive, because it seeth him not, neither knoweth him. But ye know him, for he dwelleth with you, and shall be in you. I will not leave you comfortless. I will come to you. Yet a little while, and the world see me no more. But ye see me, because I live, ye shall live also. And 25. These things have I spoken unto you, being yet present with you. But the Comforter, which is the Holy Ghost, whom the Father will send in my name, he shall teach you all things, and bring all things to your remembrance, whatsoever I have said unto you. Peace I leave with you. My peace I give unto you. Not as the world giveth. Let not your heart be troubled, neither let it be afraid. I am leaving you with a gift, peace of mind. Life comes with surprises. Some of them you welcome, some you don't. Life can take us through some twists and turns that we just don't cater for. A vacation planned for summer and tragedy strikes, vacation canceled. Bank account looks good. Somebody need help, funds depleted. Not good. One day you feel on top of the world, next day you feel like a deflated balloon. Everything comes crashing down. People who you trust disappoint you. People who you love hate you. That's just life. So what are you going to do? When Jesus told his disciples he was leaving them, they were in panic mode. So he said to them, "When the Father sends the Advocate as my representative, that is the Holy Spirit, he will teach you everything and remind you of everything I have told you. I'm leaving you with a gift, peace of mind and heart. And the peace I give is the gift the world cannot give. So don't be troubled and don't be afraid. You need to recognize the presence of the Holy Spirit who lives within you and build a relationship with him. He is not an it or a thing or an ethereal spirit beyond your reach. He is Christ's representative. He is willing to teach you what you don't know and to remind you of the things you so easily forget. And best of all, he will give you peace of mind and heart regardless of what life throws at you. He will give you another counselor. Solomon lists 28 different seasons in life. Here they are: a time to be born and a time to die, a time to plant and a time to harvest, a time to kill and a time to heal, a time to tear down and a time to build up, a time to cry and a time to laugh, a time to grieve and a time to dance, a time to scatter stones and a time to gather stones together, a time to embrace and a time to turn away, a time to search and a time to stop searching, a time to keep and a time to throw away, a time to tear and a time to mend, a time to be quiet and a time to speak, a time to love and a time to hate, a time for war and a time of peace. Ecclesiastes 3:2-8. God determines each of our life's seasons. The psalmist said, "My times are in your hand." Psalms 31:15. So when we enter into a new season of life, we need the Holy Spirit's help because He is our counselor. Jesus told His disciples, "I will ask the Father, and He will give you another counselor to be with you forever." When you need an advisor because you are not sure what to do or which way to go, the Holy Spirit is available to guide you. You must be sensitive when the Holy Spirit speaks to us, whether through scripture reading or through the ministry of the Word, or a persistent thought or idea in your mind that won't go away. He may speak to us through a friend. You're not alone unless you want to be. This is why we must have that relationship. When we do, we can consult the counselor within us, which is the Holy Spirit that will teach us everything. Jesus introduces us to the Holy Spirit. He calls the Holy Spirit His representative. The Holy Spirit within you comes in the name of Christ with equal authority and identical power. How comforting it is to know that when you're entering a new season of life, in which so many things will be different, we are not alone. We have a counselor, as stated in the Bible, as friend. In the New King James Version, he is called Helper. In the Amplified Bible, he is referred to as intercessor, advocate, strengthener, and helper. In the original Greek, the Holy Spirit is referred to as parakletos, para, which means alongside of, and kletos, which means one who's designated to you. The Holy Spirit has been assigned to come alongside us. Can you see how the disciples needed this encouragement? It was Thursday night, the night before His crucifixion. By sunrise, they will all have abandoned Him. Within 24 hours, He will be hanging on the cross, and their world will seem like it has been turned upside down. But Jesus wanted them to know, "You'll never face the future without My help." He's saying the very same to us. You'll never face the future without My help. Wherever the journey leads, He will be right by your side. The word declares, He will never leave us nor forsake us. What words of assurance! 2 Corinthians 4:17 says, These little troubles are getting us ready for an eternal glory that outweighs them all. Everything Jesus did for his followers, the Holy Spirit does for you. Jesus taught, the Holy Spirit teaches us. Jesus heals us, the Holy Spirit heals us. Jesus comforted, and the Holy Spirit comforts us. Jesus sends us into new seasons, and He sends His counselor with us. Your journey is in the company of the Holy Spirit, who will teach you everything I have told you. Change is not only a part of life, it's a necessary part of God's strategy for your life, to use us to change the world. He alters our assignments. Gideon, the farmer, became a general. Mary, the peasant girl, became the mother of Jesus. Paul, the rabbi, became a world evangelist. God changed Joseph from a baby brother into an Egyptian prince. He changed David from a shepherd to a king. Peter wanted to fish in the Sea of Galilee. Christ called him to lead the first church. God gives us our assignments, but what about painful changes that are hard to understand? It's like your time in the womb. You're being developed for a greater time outside the womb. Inside the womb, you have the ultimate comfort and security, but only outside the womb could you fulfill God's purpose for your life. Your life in this world is simply to prepare you for your life in the next one. That's why Paul wrote, These little troubles are getting us ready for an eternal glory that will make all our troubles seem like nothing. Father, your word has gone forth, and we thank you for the Holy Spirit. The Holy Spirit that protects, counsels, comforts, and guides. Help us to have that relationship with you, that we will know your voice and be obedient when you speak. Where we have erred, where we have messed up, we ask your forgiveness. And we join with the psalmist David and pray, whatever happens, please, please do not take your Holy Spirit from me. Amen.
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So we have 15 minutes. 15 minutes now, moving down past the over 8 o'clock. Lord, I love to sing. So it's that time of the program on a Sunday morning where you tell me exactly where you're listening in from. Roll down until 8:30 when we get into Unshackled. See, you send a message to 496-2885 and just let us know exactly where you're listening in from. We're 3 shy of 20, so let's get to 20 first, and then we'll roll right there. So we're 3 shy of 20. Where you're listening in from? So what I'll do, I'll give the listeners just about 5 more minutes. We'll start at 20 past. Yeah, we're actually 2 away now. So we'll start at 20 past. That's in another 4 minutes or so. As we had a number of death announcements this morning.

Exactly where you're listening in from on this Sunday morning. And I can tell you, yeah, we usually look at who first, you know, send in a message this morning. And the first person to send in a message this morning, and this person had to retract her statements earlier because she did mention from sunny Dick Hill with a cool breeze. Yeah, Nurse Charmaine Gray.

is saying, no, it's not sunny anymore. It's a bit rainy. The Nurse Gray, good morning, good morning, good morning to you. You are the first in this morning. You have yourself a blessed day and a wonderful, wonderful week.

Wishing my father, Maurice Hunter, a blessed day. So, Maurice, you do have greetings from your daughter, Tiffany. Yeah, man. Hey, Tiffany, have yourself a great day and a wonderful week, all right? Good morning, Lenny, listening in from the Bronx, New York. May the Almighty God continue to bless Montserrat. Hi, Sharon Scarrett Laurence. Have yourself a great day and a wonderful week,

to have yourself a wonderful day and a great week, all right? Blessed morning. I'm listening in from the UK, yeah, in Manchester. Another Doris is on with us.

Today I'm listening in, listening in to you from Long Island, New York. Yeah, none other than Sister Daphne Blunt. Yeah, she's listening in to this week from Long Island, New York. And you know what I love? Yeah, when folks move around and just let us know where they're

Have yourself a great day and a wonderful week, all right? My Jesus is God. Blessed Sunday morning to you and the family. Oh, yes, thank you, thank you. Listening in from Rainy Woodlands. Oslyn Brown is on with us. So wait, it's raining on the southern side, it seems like. I just peeped outside. I know rain here in Davie Hill.

celebrating with you today, all right? Thank you for being on with us, Veron. And to your husband as well. Have yourself a great day and a wonderful week, okay? Good morning. Blessings to one and all back home. That's in Montserrat. Lots of love from Blondina. Listening in from Leicester in the United Kingdom. Thank you so much for being on with us. Have yourself a great day and a wonderful week. Wow.

Brandon, Lorraine, Alan, hi. How are you doing? You have yourself a blessed day and a wonderful week ahead, all right? And of course, must say good morning to Sister Patsy Farrell Dowey, listening in from the orange and green villa in Braves. And she's saying hi and howdy to her family and friends at home and overseas.

breakdown until August weekend. All right? So the word around, yeah, should be with you every Sunday until the long weekend in August. August weekend. So we'll have

from the Seventh-day Adventist Church in St. John's. And I think I should actually say we'll have where you're listening in from every Sunday until August weekend, God willing. All right? Yes.

0: How do you do? On Memorial Day, we remember our roots and the ancestors who came before us. Some people remember through old photographs and heirlooms. The family in our story did something a little different. They planted living landmarks. Come with us and you'll meet a man whose roots are as deep as an oak tree's, because his heart, his mind, his very life were unshackled. This is Unshackled, dramatizing true life stories produced in Chicago by Pacific Garden Mission. They can find a park bench if it's warm, or curl up in a public place if it's not. But it's still true that a homeless man has no stability or security. In Chicago, however, there's Pacific Garden Mission, the oldest continuously operating rescue mission in the country. Thanks to caring friends who send financial and material gifts, the old lighthouse shelters hundreds of men, women, and children each day, providing food, fresh clothing, and a safe place to sleep. Even some medical and dental treatment are given in the mission clinic. But the mission goal is greater than keeping them alive one more day. They want to keep them alive for eternity. So pastors and counselors tell them about the way, the truth, and the life that leads out of darkness into light. That same message of hope goes out to the world in 15 languages through this program. Now for broadcast around the earth, here is episode number 3932 in the series Unshackled, the program that makes you face yourself and think. Memorial Day is a uniquely American holiday, but every culture and time has its own occasions for remembering. The idea is as widespread as humankind. For this season of Memorial Day, we present an original holiday special called The Landmark, right now on Unshackled.
1: Beautiful day, huh, Roger? What did we do to deserve such nice weather?
2: Nice weather in spring? Imagine that.
1: I'm just glad the sun is coming out, finally.
2: Hey, I helped an old lady cross the street yesterday, so now it's sunny out.
1: Huh?
2: And I spent all winter kicking cats, that's why it snowed so much. Right, Sandy?
1: Okay, enough.
2: Do you really think the weather has anything to do with our behavior? You can act like an angel or a monster, and the earth revolves around the sun all the same.
1: I was just making small talk. Why does everything you say have to be some pompous display of intellect?
0: What do you think about Roger? He seems insufferable to me. But imagine how his wife Sandy feels. She has to live with him. It makes me wonder what brought them together in the first place. Well, they do have a few common interests, including the one that brought them out on this Memorial Day weekend trip.
1: I can't believe all the interesting stuff we dug up about your family in the county records.
2: The best day we've had so far in my search for roots.
1: If we don't do a better job researching my side of the family, your family tree is going to flourish while mine is still a bare sapling.
2: My ancestors sure made a mark in the world.
1: Yes, especially your great uncle who was shot while resisting arrest.
2: Uncle Courtney was not one of my ancestors.
1: No, but he's part of your family tree, and the apple doesn't fall far, as they say.
2: You and your platitudes. Just wait until we uncover the skeletons in your family's closet.
1: Well, that's what this trip is about.
2: Right. Now help me out. I see a fork in the road up ahead. Which way do we go to get to the little graveyard where your relatives are buried?
1: I think right, but we might run into a Memorial Day parade.
2: Ugh, I hate those things. Overblown nationalism and bowing to a god who let innocent young men die in wars so rich old elites could stay comfortable in their ivory towers. Pretty morbid holiday, if you ask me.
1: Your Uncle Marty did a brave thing. You should be proud of him.
2: Like he had a choice. I don't want to be proud of a ghost I've never met. I would rather he be alive, making memories with me.
1: Of course.
2: It's the future that matters. What good comes from dwelling on the past? None at all.
1: Sorry, I hit a sore spot. How much further to the cemetery?
2: About 5 miles, I think.
1: Why'd you stop?
2: I'm lost. These country roads all look the same.
1: Let's look at the map.
2: We're in the boondocks, Sandy. I'm surprised if this town's even on the map.
1: We can go to a store and ask for directions.
2: What in the world?
1: Huh?
2: Look at all these oak trees along the road.
1: That one's huge.
2: Beautiful, right? That's a white oak.
1: How can you tell?
2: The edges of the leaves are rounded instead of sharp, and the bark is grayish. It's called a white oak because the wood inside is white.
1: How did you learn so much about trees, Roger?
2: The same way I learned about the weather.
1: Don't start.
2: I have to admit, it's nice seeing the leaves fill in after staring at bare branches all winter.
1: Say, this is interesting. All the trees are standing in a line and each is a bit shorter than the one before. I guess they were all planted at different times?
2: Right. It must have been planted years or even decades apart. And the white oak looks to be over 100 years old? But we'd have to chop it down and count the rings to know for sure.
1: No, don't do that.
2: Is that a small cemetery next to it?
1: Could be. Hey, I see some people down there. Maybe they can help us.
2: What are they doing on the ground?
1: It's hard to tell from here.
2: Oh, they're planting another tree.
3: Is this hole deep enough, Grandpa?
4: I think so, David. The roots of that sapling should have enough space to spread out.
3: What's the next step?
4: Take the topsoil that you dug out and crumble it so that it's looser. I'll hold the tree while you fill in the hole around the roots. Nice work. A $5 tree and a $20 hole.
3: But we got the tree for free out of the woods, and I dug the hole.
4: It's just a saying. It means the better you prepare the ground, the better the tree will take hold. This tree is just a sapling now, but thanks to your work, it has the foundation to grow into a mighty oak.
3: Ah, that makes sense.
4: Now, let me tell you about the significance of this ceremony. You're the sixth generation of the Corliss family to plant an oak tree here. Do you know why?
3: I'm not sure, Grandpa.
4: The Bible says, "Thou shalt not remove thy neighbor's landmark, which they of old time have set in thine inheritance."
3: That's a lot of big words.
4: It means that these trees and the roots they put down represent our ancestors. Remember what we rehearsed?
3: Yep. I, David Corliss, being in my 13th year, do plant this tree in keeping with a family tradition as the tree... I forget.
4: As the tree is nourished through its roots.
3: Right. As the tree is nourished through its roots, may I be strengthened through my own roots. The land of my fathers, the faith of my fathers, the God of my fathers. In Jesus' name, amen.
4: Amen.
5: Excuse me, sir. Mind if we park here?
4: There's a gate just a few blocks up. You can drive through that.
5: Sure thing.
4: David, you better go into the house and get your lunch. I'll wait and see what these folks want.
2: I'm glad I found you. This place is a ghost town.
4: What can I do for you?
2: We're looking for the Butternut Ridge Cemetery. My wife wants to visit some of her ancestors' graves for Memorial Day.
1: That's not it, is it?
4: No, that's our family cemetery. We're having a little ceremony there today.
1: Oh, I see.
4: You must have made a wrong turn at the fork. Go back and turn left this time. Then go another 5 miles. You can't miss it.
2: Thanks.
1: By the way, sir, we were just admiring your trees. What's the story behind them?
4: You don't have to call me sir. My name's John. Now, why don't you two follow me, and I'll tell you all about them. Sure is a nice day, huh?
1: I was just telling Roger. I don't know what we did to deserve such nice weather.
4: The Lord finally blessed us with some sunshine. This is the day which the Lord hath made. We will rejoice and be glad in it.
2: So, how about these trees?
4: All right. Now, you see the biggest tree, the white oak at the top of the hill?
2: From the size, it looks to be at least 100 years old.
4: Much more than 100 years. That tree was planted on Memorial Day, 1866, by my great-grandfather, Isaac Corliss.
1: We noticed there's something unusual about the line of trees along the edge of your property. They're like stair steps, each one slightly bigger than the next.
4: That's right. My grandson just finished planting the latest tree in the series.
2: We saw you planting. Looks like another white oak?
4: Mm-hmm.
2: Do these trees have any special significance?
4: Well, counting the tree my grandson David just planted, there are now 15 white oaks in the line.
2: Did you plant them to mark the property line?
4: Well, yeah, sort of, but they mark a great deal more.
1: Could you tell us more about it?
4: Sure. Let's walk back up the line, and I'll tell you about each tree as we go.
0: You'll hear more about John's trees in just a moment. 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
4: My great-grandfather Isaac Corliss was dismissed from serving in the Army at the end of the Civil War. He was 25 years old then. He got married a year later in 1866 when Decoration Day became popular. On that day, Isaac and his wife planted a white oak sapling they dug out of the woods.
2: Is that the biggest tree at the end of the row?
4: You guessed it. Now, Isaac had four sons. When each one reached the age of 13, Isaac helped them choose a sapling to plant in the row. It's been a family tradition ever since.
1: Only the male children plant trees, John?
4: No, all the children plant them, male and female, and always on the Memorial Day closest to their 13th birthday. My grandson David just planted his tree, and the others will plant their trees in turn, unless the Lord returns first.
2: Unless the Lord returns? What is that supposed to mean?
4: I'm Christian, and I believe that God sent his only son, Jesus Christ, to die on the cross to save us from our sins, so that we can have eternal life. On the third day, Jesus rose from the dead, and one day he'll come again. The Bible says, "Therefore be ye also ready, for in such an hour as ye think not, the Son of Man cometh."
2: Do you really believe that? I don't mean to pick at a man's faith, but...
4: Then don't pick at it. Ask yourself, why am I afraid of it? As for me, I'm certain that the Lord is going to return, and we have already seen many of the warning signs given in the Bible. It could happen at any time now.
1: You sound very confident about all this.
4: I am. I trust in God's word. Trust in the Lord with all thine heart, and lean not unto thine own understanding. In all thy ways acknowledge him, and he shall direct thy paths.
1: I'm not very familiar with what the Bible says. Sorry, you've obviously memorized quite a bit.
4: Sure have. Started quite young. I memorized this verse as a boy, and I never forgot it. For if we believe that Jesus died and rose again, even so them also which sleep in Jesus will God bring with him. For this we say unto you by the word of the Lord, that we which are alive and remain unto the coming of the Lord shall not prevent them which are asleep.
2: Prevent them which are asleep? Prevent them from doing what? I don't get it.
4: That's from the King James translation. Prevent, in this context, meant to go ahead of.
2: You mean that the Lord will save both the living and the asleep, or dead, and the dead will be saved first?
4: That's right. You're a good listener, Roger.
2: Thanks.
1: Any more verses for us?
4: Here's one I like. Well, hey, I got a pocket Bible I carry with me. Why don't you read it?
1: Oh, well, all right. For the Lord himself shall descend from heaven with a shout, with the voice of the archangel, and with the trump of God, and the dead in Christ shall rise first, just like you said. Then we which are alive and remain shall be caught up together with them in the clouds to meet the Lord in the air, and so shall we ever be with the Lord.
2: This stuff isn't for me, but I don't mind if you find it comforting.
4: Hey, you must have read my mind.
2: What do you mean?
4: You predicted the next verse of Scripture. Go ahead, read it.
1: Oh, okay. Wherefore, comfort one another with these words.
2: So, weren't we talking about trees?
4: Right. These three were planted by my son Thomas and my two daughters.
1: Is Thomas David's father?
4: Yes. He was born in 1940 and planted his tree in 1953. Now let me show you the three planted by my sister and brother and by me. I planted mine in 1928.
1: I'm impressed that you remember all these dates. Do you remember the names of everyone who planted a tree?
4: Yep. All the way back to Isaac, who put down the roots of the first white oak in 1866.
2: What's the significance of these trees?
4: They're landmarks. The Bible says, "Remove not the ancient landmark which thy fathers have set."
1: Are these trees actual landmarks?
4: Mm-hmm. They mark the boundary of our land, But more importantly, they help us remember the ancestors who have gone before us. We want to remember that their courage, which carried them through difficult times, is the same courage we need when the going gets tough. These things are our roots. We need them.
2: You keep saying roots.
4: Right. Trees have roots.
6: Well, of course.
1: And David did a good job digging that hole so the tree can grow strong.
4: And there's the connection. You see, men have roots too.
2: Which can be good or bad, I suppose.
4: Exactly. What happens when their roots are planted right?
1: They don't grow.
2: Or they're more susceptible to disease, decay.
4: That's right, Roger. Without a good foundation, people struggle. But just like a tree can be replanted and disease cut away, people can transform their lives and be made whole if they make the choice to do so. Therefore, if any man be in Christ, he is a new creature. Old things are passed away. Behold, all things are become new.
1: Roger and I are on a research trip trying to look up our own genealogies. That's why we needed directions to the graveyard. How coincidental this conversation.
4: Coincidental?
2: You mentioned your great-grandfather coming home from war and planting a tree. One of my relatives served in World War II, but he didn't come home at all. Many don't.
4: Sometimes the terrors of war and other tragedies drive people away from the Lord. When Isaac planted his tree, the nation had just gone through a terrible war. Many found strength through their deep faith in the Word of God. Within a few years, though, it became fashionable for skeptics to find errors and inconsistencies in the Bible. Even some church leaders and clergymen climbed on the bandwagon of disbelief.
2: What's wrong with that?
4: Well, they took all the miracles and supernatural elements of the Bible, like Christ's resurrection, and simplified it into a set of ethical standards. Ethics are good, but there's more to the Christian faith than simple ethics.
1: Such as?
4: Remember what I said about Christ's sacrifice? The Word of God speaks of God Himself taking the form of man to forgive mankind for their sins, and to give us the gift of eternal life. By reducing the Bible to a set of rules with no supernatural component, people lose interest.
1: I know I did.
4: But since it's human nature to seek something greater than themselves, some turn to fringe groups like cults or activism to make sense of the meaning of life. Then, the difference between right and wrong and truth from falsehood gets muddied.
1: I never thought I'd find such a wise man in this little country town, John.
4: Not so much wise as concerned. We here on this land are keeping our roots in place for now. But we know someday the Lord will come. And I can say, I know whom I have believed, and am persuaded that He is able to keep that which I have committed unto Him against that day.
1: Which day is that?
4: The day when, trusting in Him, I'll meet Him face to face.
2: I don't know, John. It just sounds...
4: What?
2: Well, how can Sandy and I be sure that... Well, that that's a thing that... We'll meet the Lord when He comes.
4: To be saved, you must admit your sins, believe that Jesus Christ died on the cross to save you, and trust Him as your Savior.
2: Maybe. I don't know how you do it, John.
4: Do what?
2: Stand here. Every year, look at those names, remember everything, and still have peace.
1: Yeah, the world is a mess.
2: I can't even look at the dates without feeling empty.
4: Empty?
2: Like all of it just disappears. Like people live and fight and love, and then it's just a stone in the ground. If that's all there is, what's the point?
1: I used to believe kind of what you believe. At least I think I did. But somewhere along the way, it stopped feeling real. Church felt like routine. Prayer felt like talking to the air. And when life got hard, I realized I didn't have much holding me up.
4: That's because routine isn't a root.
1: Then what is?
4: A root is something that holds when the wind comes. Something planted deep enough that storms can't rip it out.
7: Grandpa?
4: Yeah, David.
7: They're about to fold the flag.
4: We'll be there in a minute.
2: You too. It's different. I've noticed that. There's something steady there.
1: He respects you, listens to you. That doesn't just happen anymore.
4: It doesn't happen by accident.
8: Dad used to say, a tree without roots falls before it ever grows tall.
4: He did.
2: Your father was a man of faith.
8: Uh-huh.
4: He was a man who knew where he stood. Not because life was easy, but because he was anchored.
1: Anchored to what?
4: To Christ. My father taught me that faith isn't something you visit twice a year. It's something you build your life on. When I failed, that foundation didn't crack. When I doubted, it didn't disappear. When grief came, it didn't wash away.
6: I don't have that. Not anymore.
8: I'm not even sure I ever did.
4: Then maybe this is your Memorial Day.
8: What do you mean?
4: Memorial Day isn't just about remembering sacrifice. It's about remembering what that sacrifice was for. Freedom. But freedom without direction. Drifts.
6: And souls without roots.
8: Drift too.
4: Now you're getting it. People build careers, homes, reputations. But what are they planted in? If everything else was stripped away, what would still be standing?
6: I don't know.
8: That's what scares me. Grandpa always says, if you don't choose where to plant your life, something else will choose for you.
4: And most of the time, it's sand.
8: And you're saying Christ is firm ground.
4: I'm not saying it. He did.
6: But what if we're starting late?
4: Roots can grow at any season, if you're willing to plant them.
8: I've spent years pretending I didn't need that, that I was fine on my own. But standing here today, I feel how shallow that was.
4: Then don't walk away shallow.
8: I don't want my life to be a stone with dates on it. I want it to mean something eternal.
4: It can.
8: How?
4: Same way my father did it. Same way I try to teach David. You turn to Christ, not casually, completely. Ask him to forgive your sins and believe in him as Lord and Savior. Give your life to him. Let him anchor you, redefine you, and then you build from there.
8: Grandpa, what if we pray with them?
4: I'd be honored. Okay?
8: Okay.
6: All right.
4: Lord Jesus, today we remember those who gave their lives for freedom. But we also remember that you gave yours for something even greater. For hearts without roots. For souls that drift. For an eternity with you. So Lord, plant us in you. Forgive us, anchor us, and teach us to build what lasts. In Jesus' name we pray. Amen.
8: Amen.
6: Amen.

0: So on this Memorial Day, we remember sacrifice. But greater still is the foundation laid by Jesus Christ, a foundation strong enough to hold every storm. If your life feels unanchored, turn to Him. Put down roots that will never be shaken. If you've never given your life to Christ, please consider doing so now. Won't you pray with us? There are no special words. These simply reflect the condition of a humble heart submitted to the Savior. Heavenly Father, I believe that you gave your only Son, the Lord Jesus Christ, to die on the cross to wash away my sins. Please come into my heart and guide me through my life to make me more like you. Save me. 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Thank you for your sacrifice and your precious gift of eternal life. In Jesus' name I pray. 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That's right. 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So we're now producing an exciting new children's show called The Clue Crew. This is a family-friendly adventure series where there's always a biblical lesson to be learned and a mystery to be solved. We're also bringing to life powerful gospel truths in a new series called History's Greatest Sermons. This program will feature the very words of Billy Sunday, Charles Spurgeon, Dwight L. Moody, and many more, all dramatized and delivered by our very own Unshackled actors. And then there's our daily devotionals. In these 4-minute episodes, we hear a true story of transformation with supporting scripture and an application point to help us dive deeper in our biblical understanding. 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This is program number 3932, heard in the landmark Memorial Day Classic were Rick Dianofsky, Brian Plaharchuk, Celeste Cooper, and Ben Zarbach. Original music, Don Badorf. 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So until next time, unless our Lord returns before then, I'm Timothy Gregory reminding you that the doors to Pacific Garden Mission are open night and day. 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
1: 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There you had it. The program Unshackled aired every Sunday morning, 8:30, right here on ZJB Radio. And quickly, I can remind you of some Sunday services that are happening at 9. That's the Faith Tabernacle and House of Refuge. There's church services should begin any moment now. And so too for the Wesleyan Holiness family, Beulah, your family Bible hour should begin anytime now at 9. And Davey Hill, your service is at 10, but the divine worship at Beulah and St. Peter's will begin at 10 o'clock. And Davey Hill, yours at 10. For Apostolic Faith, Emmanuel, your service should be on right now at St. John's. Bethel in Codred at 10. Your Sunday school is at 10. And your morning worship is at 11. For the Church of God of Prophecy, St. John's, your service on right now at 9. Salem, your service is at 11. For the Methodist churches, Salem and

0: Bethesda, your services on right now at 9. And of course, this afternoon, MCCA Women's Rally at Bethesda. That will begin 5 o'clock this afternoon. So take note of that as you move into your Sunday morning with a morning time of 9 o'clock. That means it's time now for our church service. And that's from the Seventh-day Adventist Church in St. John's.
1: I want to say a hearty welcome to each and every one who's here worshiping with us today. And for those persons in Radio Land, we wish the very same thing for you, that after hearing our sermon and our service today, that you will also go out and tell others of God's goodness. So welcome one, welcome all, and God bless you all. Today, we're sharing the Holy Communion to each and every member here in our church. And I want to let you know that when the first communion was given, it was given to a whole heap of sinners, a whole heap of unworthy men. There was a traitor in that house. Remember that? But Jesus did not object to giving him that communion. There were people in the house arguing about position. But Jesus did not object to giving them the communion. Jesus, knowing their thoughts and knowing their hearts and being able to read every single thing about these people, still blessed them and shared with them the Holy Communion. Some people call it the Last Supper. Yes, it was the Last Supper with his disciples. But it was also the first supper, because it was the first introduction of that new life, a new lifestyle that Christ was introducing to his disciples, to wash their feet and to share the Holy Communion with them. Brothers and sisters, today we might not be up to our full complement, because there might be some persons who feel that they're not worthy and therefore they're not here. So today is going to be our last supper serving to sinners. Because our next communion, we are going to be serving it to people who are washed in the blood of Jesus Christ. Because after they were washed in Jesus' blood, and the Bible said they got together in one accord, in one place, the Holy Spirit was poured out upon them. I want to say a hearty welcome to each and every one who's here worshiping with us today. And I trust that our simple worship will mean something special to each and every one of us, so that after we've heard the songs, after we've heard the sermon, after we've received whatsoever prayers are sent up for us, we would leave this place truly blessed, with our minds made up that we are going out there to tell others of God's goodness. And for those persons in Radio Land, we wish the very same thing for you, that after hearing our sermon and our service today, that you will also go out and tell others of God's goodness. So welcome one, welcome all, and God bless you all. Our hymn to continue is numbered 198. Hymn numbered 198, "And Can It Be," was written by Charles Wesley. It's a Methodist hymn, and we have a tendency to sing the chorus as "Amazing Love." When we're singing this hymn, we sing the last two lines of each verse as the chorus. So for the first verse, we're singing "Amazing Love." For the second verse, we're singing "Tis Mercy All." For the third verse, we're singing "My Chains Fell Off." And when we sing the last verse, we sing "Bold I Approach." The song has a type of a musical crescendo in it. So when you're finished, you're not the same sinner that you used to be. When you're finished singing this hymn, you can now Know that your chains are dropped off and you can now approach the throne of grace. Brothers and sisters, let us sing this hymn very much like the way Charles Wesley might have wanted us to sing it. Numbered 198 is the hymn.

0: Please bow your head, close your eyes as we pray. I would like you to read a word of prayer in your heart while I pray. Father, nothing in my hands I bring, but simply to the cross I cling. I come naked, I come empty-handed. I ask the God that you remove from me everything that is unlike you at this moment as I lift your people in prayer. Holy Spirit, I ask that you may take charge of this prayer today, that the word that utter from my lips, that will be word that come from thee and not from me. I ask God that you remember us in your mercy today. Visit every prayer this hour. Help each and one of us to search our life and see what is in us that is unlike you, Lord. And at this time, while you pray in the heart, that we confess those sins to you. I ask the Father, Lord, that you remember your people around the world, wherever they gather at this time, that your blessing will be with them. We want to bring with you, Lord, those in Venezuela at this time. We know that we have brothers and sisters among those who may be perished in this earthquake. But we pray, God, at this time that you remember them in a special way and grant mercy to them and give them the strength, Lord, as they mourn, as they grieve, Lord, that they will know that you are still with them in spite of this disaster that struck them. And other places, Lord, Japan and other places that suffered or great, but maybe may not have the death as Venezuela. Lord, we ask the Lord to remember us here. We may not have these disasters before us, but Lord, there are many before us. We are seeing every day, as we listen to the radio and 7 a.m. in the morning and 7:30 a.m. in the morning and 7:30 in the evening, you'll hear the mount of names. We know, Lord, that you are joined here. We ask the God that help us to search ourselves and know, Lord, that one day we don't know when we will be called. But help us, Lord, that we will be so close to you that whenever, Lord, you call or you come, we will be prepared to meet you at that hour. We pray for young people in a special way, Lord. I pray that wherever they are today, Lord, that you will meet them. Those that are here today with us, may you give them that special blessing they need of. We pray, Lord, that all of us have been prepared our hearts for communion service today, that not one of us will leave this building without we take part of this communion service today. It was prepared for us, and we pray, God, that we will take part in it. And as we left, Lord, that we will rejoice, knowing, dear Lord, that your blood was shed for us at Calvary, and your body was broken for us. And so you say, as often as we do it, remember your death till we come. Father, we pray for our nation, especially. We pray for our Premier, Mr. Reed. We ask the God a blessing to be upon him. We pray, Lord, that we'll be this cabinet. We pray for Governor and her team. We pray also for the opposition and their team. We pray, Lord, that may work together, Lord, to move this country in a special way. We pray for elderly. We ask a blessing upon them as well. Our health team on island, our nurses or doctors, our police or firemen, even those who take care of the elderly, we lift them before you. Even those who are in prison at this time, as they listen to the Lord to this service, may something said from this service that will draw their attention and draw them closer to you. Father, what we bring before this morning, Lord, please pray not to grant it unto us. We thank you for hearing and answering our prayers. We pray for those that are listening to this service by the word, where we pray, Lord, as they listen, that they too will be blessed. And we pray, Lord, that when we shall come to the end of our journey, all of us may have the privilege to go home and live and reign with you for eternity. In Jesus' name, I pray with thanksgiving. Amen.
1: You may be seated. Pleasant Sabbath, everyone. Thank you. It's now offering time. Offering time. Yours, O Lord, is the greatness and the power, and the glory and the majesty and the splendor. For everything in heaven and earth is yours. Yours, O Lord, is the kingdom. You are exalted as head over all. Wealth and honor come from you. You are the ruler of all things. In your hands are strength and power to exalt and give strength to all. Now, our God, we give you thanks and praise your glorious name. Amen.

0: Can you stand so that we can bless the offering, please? Merciful and Heavenly Father, we give you thanks and praise that is due to your holy name. Dear Lord, we bring the offering before you at this time. We ask that you would bless it so that it would continue your works. Dear Lord, I pray that it would help to feed the poor, help to nurture to the sick, dear Lord, and to spread your words throughout the world. I thank you for all that you have blessed us with so that we can bring back to you. Continue to watch over us and guide us as we continue your journey to spread your words to the world. This is my prayer in your precious name. Amen.
1: Pleasant Sabbath, everyone. Can you stand for the scripture reading? Let us turn to Romans, the book of Romans, chapter 2, verses 25 to 29. That's the book of Romans, chapter 2, 25 to 29. And I read in your hearing. Chapter 2, 1, 2. For circumcision verily profiteth, if thou keep the law, but if thou be a breaker of the law, thy circumcision is made uncircumcision. Therefore, if the uncircumcision keep the righteousness of the law, shall not his uncircumcision be counted for circumcision? And shall not uncircumcision, which is by nature, if it fulfill the law, judge thee, who by the letter of the circumcision does transgress the law? For he is not a Jew, which is one outwardly, neither is that circumcision which is outward in the flesh. But he is a Jew, which is one inwardly, and circumcision is that of the heart, in the spirit, and not in the letter, whose praise is not of men, but of God. This is the word of God. Amen. Our hymn of meditation is hymn number 526, Because He Lives. You can sit and sing.

0: Amen. Happy Sabbath, everyone. It is a joy to be in the house of the Lord. It is always a joy when we can come together as brothers and sisters in Christ to lift up his holy name. So I greet you. I'm happy that you are here. And for those who are visiting, we are also happy that you are here with us as well. And we pray that your time with us will be a blessing. I want to pause to recognize and celebrate with our first elder, Elder Galloway, who celebrated his birthday yesterday. Now, I didn't know until today. Nonetheless, I want to wish you a happy birthday. I said to him that he celebrated his 40th birthday, but he asked me to add 37 to it. And so I say, to God be the glory. Amen. Elder, you're looking well. It is evident that God has been good to you. And I want to wish you all of his richest blessings as you continue to serve him. So may God continue to bless you and your entire family. Before we go into the message, let's bow our heads for a word of prayer. Heavenly Father, what a privilege it is for us to come together to worship you. What a privilege it is for us to call upon your name. I pray, Lord, that as I'm about to present your word, that you may be with me. Lord, on my own, I am nothing. But I know, God, that in your hands, you can use me to do great things. So use me, I pray. In Jesus' name, amen. Amen. So the caption for this message is Matters of the Heart. Matters of the Heart. The Bible in the book of Genesis tells us that God called a man by the name of Abram and promised to make him a great nation. In addition to this, God promised that through his offspring, all the nations of the world will be blessed. Out of Abraham's seed, the Bible continues to say, came the Jewish nation, a people called by God to represent him on the earth. A people who had the privilege of declaring and proclaiming the word of God to the nations around. Now, God did not call the Jewish people because they were better or because they were special or because of some special quality that they had. In fact, the Bible tells us in Deuteronomy chapter 7, verses 7 to 6, I'll read in your hearing. The Bible says, the Lord did not set his love on you, nor chose you because you were more in number than any other people. But because the Lord loves you, and because he would keep his oath which he swore to your fathers, the Lord has brought you out with a mighty hand and redeemed you from the house of bondage, from the hand of Pharaoh, the king of Egypt. The Bible tells us that God called them simply because of his love. There was nothing in them that caused God to choose them. It was simply an act of his love. There was nothing about the Jewish nation that attracted God to them. There were other nations who were more powerful than they were. There were nations who were more advanced with technology than they were. There were nations who had bigger, mightier military force than they had. But God chose them as his people. However, this call was not a call of prestige, a call of prestige and pomp and And to think that you were better than. It was a call to serve. It was a call to extend that same love and that same message to everyone else. It was not an exclusive kind of call where I sit high and above everyone else. It was a call to be used as a tool in the hands of God. It was a call to service. It was a call to stand up, a call to stand out in a world that did not know God. They were called to shine the light of God throughout all the nations of the earth. The Bible also says in Genesis 17 verse 11 that God gave his people a special sign. The Bible says you are to undergo circumcision and it will be a sign of the covenant between you and me. According to God's word, circumcision was given by God to be a sign between him and his people. It was a physical and outward identifying mark, a constant reminder of God's promise to his children. Once you were a Jewish male in those days, you had to be circumcised if you were part of this covenant. But somewhere along the line, something seemed to have went wrong. The people of God began seeing themselves as esteemed and lifted up to the point where they thought that they were better than everyone else because of their circumcision. That's why they referred to the Philistines as the uncircumcised Philistines. They saw themselves as being better than everyone else. The people of God felt that because they were circumcised, they had more rights to the kingdom of God than everyone else, to everyone else. And even worse, there were those who thought that because of their physical circumcision, that in and of itself was enough for them to gain favor with God. In fact, in the New Testament church, there were some Christian Jews who were trying to impose this practice on all the Gentile Christians because for them, this was an end in itself. My circumcision meant that I had a special favor or relationship with God. So Paul, the man of God, determined to set the record straight. And that is why in our scripture reading in verse 25, he says, your circumcision is only important or beneficial if you are obedient to God in the first place. Your circumcision is only important. It only matters if you keep the law. If you are circumcised, but you are disobedient to the law of God, then your circumcision is a complete waste of time. It does not matter. It means nothing. So the point is, submission to God is what really matters. Obedience to the law of God is what really matters. Accepting Christ as Savior and abiding in Him is what really matters. Now, there are some who falsely accuse us as Seventh-day Adventists with being legalistic because we believe in keeping the law. Being obedient to God's law, His Ten Commandments, which includes the observance of the Sabbath, is not in any way being legalistic. I want us to understand that our obedience to God is an outflow from our relationship with Him.
1: And we believe that God has called us to be obedient to his word. So Paul says, if you are circumcised, but you are disobedient, then it really is a waste of time. He further says, if a person is not circumcised, but is obedient to God, is obedient to the law, then his circumcision must be counted or regarded as circumcision. In other words, it is more important to be obedient to God than to have the outward or physical marks of the covenant. And so Paul goes on to share the very essence of his argument in verses 28 and verse 29. For he is not a Jew who is one outwardly, nor is circumcision that which is outward in the flesh, but he is a Jew who is one inwardly, and circumcision is of the heart, in the spirit, not in the letter, whose praise is not from men, but from God. In these verses, Paul is saying that being a child of God is not determined by what we are, the external elements of our religiosity. It is not only what people can see on the outside. Having the mark of circumcision is good, but it is more than that. I think the point that Paul is making is that being a child of God is a matter of the heart. People can be fooled by what they see on the outside, but the question is, what is really going on the inside? Now, I know a young man in St. Kitts. He was selling a car. It was a no good old car, but he still wanted to make a pretty penny from that no good old car. So you know what he did? He sprayed the no good old car in a bright red, and he put some rims on the no good old car, and then he placed a price of near $20,000 for a beat up, no good old car. And he was able to get it sold. I know the story because I know the owner, I know the person who had the misfortune of buying that car. And I'm aware of the challenges that he faced with that no good, beat up old car. Looks good on the outside. It is good to take pictures of and post on social media and say, this is my ride. Looks good. Looks the part. But on the inside, it is still a no good old car. As children of God, we have to understand. Thank you. As children of God, it is important that we understand that when it comes to our walk with God, it is a matter of having a heart connection with Jesus Christ. And I want to make the point that while coming to church on a Sabbath is good, and while being all dressed up in your nice frocks and your nice suits and your nice dresses and your nice heels, while all these things are important, they do not make us children of God. Just like the old car, we can have all the trappings on the outside. We can look the part. You can fool the pastor and the elders. But if you're not connected to Christ, you are just like that old, no good car with a nice paint job and rims, but the engine is worn and no good. It is good that we can do the things that identify us as Christians and good Seventh-day Adventists. But these things in and of themselves cannot make us children of God. You can come to church with your tithe and offerings and gifts, and these things are good and important for the advancement of the work. But when God, Jesus, returns, he will not ask you, how much did you give to the church? He will not ask you, how much tofu and lentils did you eat? While eating tofu and lentils and vegetables and fruits and grains and nuts are good, comes down to a matter of the heart. And I'm not saying that you should throw away all these things. Certainly not. I'm saying that our focus should be knowing God for ourselves. Submitting to him. Being obedient to his word. Being obedient to his laws. Holding on to his precepts. It is not just enough to walk around and say, I have been a Seventh-day Adventist, or I have been a Christian for 50 years or 70 years. It does not matter if your heart is not in the right place. That's the point of our message. Our religion must be hinged on Christ and Christ alone. We should live out the sentiments of that old Negro spiritual. Lord, I want to be a Christian in my heart. What Paul was teaching here was not a new idea. This did not come from Paul. Because when we read through the Old Testament, God was trying to make this point over the years, but somehow the people of God seem to have missed the point. They focused on the physical circumcision, but they missed the importance of heart circumcision. The Bible says in Deuteronomy 30 verse 6, the Lord your God will circumcise your hearts and will make and the hearts of your descendants so that you may love him with all your heart and with all your soul and live. Ezekiel says in Ezekiel 36 verse 26, I will give you a new heart and put a new spirit in you. I will remove from you your old heart of stone and give you a heart of flesh. And then in Jeremiah 31 verse 33, the Bible says, this is the covenant I will make with the people of Israel after that time, declares the Lord. I will put my law in their minds and write it on their hearts. I will be their God, and they will be my people. All along, God was trying to teach this important lesson that the physical is important, but what is most important is the heart. Circumcision is good, but what is circumcision if you are not connected to Christ? What is healthy eating and health reform if we are not connected to Christ? What is dressing up nicely and coming here every week if we are not connected to Christ? What matters is the condition of our heart. That is what is most important. As I close, it is time for us to stop hiding behind a false religiosity and our religious practices and our religious rituals and truly be connected to Christ at the heart level. It's important that as we celebrate the Lord's communion, the Lord's Supper today, I think it is a perfect time for us to reflect on our relationship with Jesus Christ. Let us internalize for a moment. Ask ourselves, what has my walk with Christ been like? Am I just going through the motions? Am I truly living for Christ? Am I just a Seventh-day Adventist? Am I truly a Christian? One who is completely submitted to our Lord Jesus Christ. As we celebrate the communion, it is a reminder of what Christ has done. It is a reminder that he is the Savior of the world, and through him we can have eternal life through his sacrifice. This sacrifice alone enables us to have a heart connection with God. This sacrifice bridges the gap between humanity and divinity. Saints of God, today the good news is that Jesus paid it all. And so today, because of this fact, this historical fact, which is Jesus lived, he died, and he rose again. Because of this historical fact, we can have a heart connection with him. So as we celebrate communion today, let us remain ever mindful that when it comes to our relationship with God, the matters of the heart, they are most important. Man, we see the outside, but God sees the heart. And the good news that we have today is that God can give you a new heart even today. He can replace that stony heart and give you a heart of flesh. He can cause to be a revival in your walk with him. You do not have to continue along the same path that you are on currently. God can change your experience today. As we celebrate communion, let us allow him to wash us completely. Let us allow him to transform us. Let us allow him to change our hearts. And this sacrifice, as we reflect on it, may this sacrifice cause a change within us. So today my appeal to you is to allow Christ to change your heart. May God bless you.
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All right, so ZGB is a morning time now, 7 minutes on the hour of 10 o'clock. They had it, our church service from the Seventh-day Adventist Church in St. John's. 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
1: So if you're into the kitchen, some folks are now getting out of bed. 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
2: It wasn't easy.
1: And quickly, just to bring you up to date in terms of what's happening in the cricket world, I can tell you that New Zealand, they're taking on England, and they're 218 for 7. They lead by some 302 runs. And yeah, so New Zealand 218 for 7. And they lead by 302 runs. And today is actually day 4. And they into the second session. So we'll see what happens with that. And of course, just next door, Sri Lanka, they trail by 303 runs. They're actually 15 for 2. So, a wicket apiece for Kemar Roach. He loves playing at the Sir Viv Stadium. And Jaden Seals, he got the wicket yesterday evening. So, Sri Lanka, they're actually now 19 for 2. They trail by 299 runs. Yesterday, West Indies, they declared on 626 for 9. So that's the latest in the cricket world. We'll give you another update in a bit and keep you posted until 11. 11 o'clock Under the Tamarind Tree. Then into a Sunday afternoon programming.

So we're 19 minutes past 10 o'clock. Amos heading to Drummond's and say hi and howdy to Vanji. Hoping that you're blessed, you're good. So Sri Lanka, they're 26 for 3 in the course of over number 7. 2 wickets to Jaden Seals and 1 to the veteran Kemar Roach.

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So we lift him up. 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

0: ZJB. Welcome.
1: You've got taste.
2: Well, I'll tell you that Sri Lanka, they're 46 for 3 in the course of over number 15. Sri Lanka, 46 for 3 in the course of over number 15. They're trailed by 272 runs against the West Indies. They're at the Sir Viv Stadium in Antigua. And New Zealand, they're 234 for 8 against England. And the news coming out of the England camp is that the captain, earlier this morning, in the dressing room, announced his retirement from Test cricket or from international cricket. That's Benjamin Stokes, Ben Stokes. Yeah, he has announced his retirement from Test cricket. So with 4 minutes on 11 o'clock, thank you so much for being a part of the Songs of Praise. Under the Tamantree in a bit. Then into our Sunday afternoon programming, DJ Kennedy, and of course, Cecil Sapiki. Enjoy what's left of your Sunday.

I know that I should be getting set for Under the Tamarind Tree, but Sri Lanka, they have... Yeah, another wicket for West Indies. Shama Joseph now in the wickets column. So Sri Lanka, they're now 46 for 4. And they trail by some 272 runs. It's going to be a very interesting Sunday, 4 days play. Is it going to be a 2-1? Let's see what happens. Can West Indies do that in Antigua? Now, can I say God bless and take care?

So we have a minute now, moving down past 11 o'clock. So actually, no under the tamarind tree. No under the tamarind tree this morning. But we'll get into Gospel Showcase and then into our Sunday afternoon programming.

So once again, Under the Tamarind Tree, but we'll get into a gospel showcase and then into our Sunday afternoon programming. I think it's safe to say, now that's a wrap. Have yourself a blessed Sunday. Bye-bye.

0: Blake hurt?
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0: Today I'm going to be speaking on the subject, get rooted and stay grounded in Jesus. Amen? Get rooted and stay grounded in Jesus. Hallelujah. Rooted means to be firm, fixed, established. And grounded means to be anchored, be stable, settled, etc. The days that we're living in today are evil days. Therefore, we can't afford to be spiritually weak, flimsy, or shallow. Ephesians 6 verse 13 tells us, wherefore take unto you the whole armor of God, that you may be able to withstand in the evil day, and having done all to stand. Amen. So the word of God is telling us that the days are evil. And in these evil days, we have to have on the whole armor of God in order to enable us to stand against the wiles of the devil. Amen. Amen. Praise the Lord. Many started well along this Christian pathway, but after a while they become spiritually careless, reckless, or focused, and many have even backslid from the faith. This can happen to any believer who don't get rooted and grounded in Jesus. Ephesians 6 verse 10 tells us, finally, my brethren, be strong in the Lord and in the power of his might. Amen. And he tells us how to be strong and how to be robust spiritually. In verse 11, it says that we must put on the whole armor of God, that you may be able to withstand. Hallelujah. That you may be able to withstand, and that you may be able to stand against the wiles of the devil. Amen. Amen. You have to put on the whole armor of God that you may be able to stand against the wiles of the devil. He is full of tricks, cunning ways. He is very subtle sometimes in his behavior. You know, they have some old ugly pictures that represent the devil in some of these books with long tail and red suit and all like that. But I'm telling you something, he's gone past that long, long time ago. He has transformed himself into an angel of light. And he's smooth with his tongue. And he's very deceptive. And if you listen to him, it can be very convincing. Look what he did to Eve. He convinced Eve and made Eve to sin. So we see that he's very tricksify, and he will lure people to do what is not right in the sight of God. Our opposition is not people. Our opposition is a lot more than that. Verse 12 tells us, for we wrestle not against flesh and blood, but against principalities, against powers, against the rulers of the darkness of this world, and against spiritual wickedness in high places. What we are up against is no joke. Spiritual wickedness in high places. And if our spiritual eyes are open, we can see it all over our society today. Spiritual wickedness in high places. Because we are in a fight, a spiritual fight. As believers, we need to have spiritual armory in order to be successful in this spiritual warfare. Amen. And that's why 2 Corinthians chapter 10 verse 3 tells us, for though we walk in the flesh, we do not war after the flesh. For the weapons of our warfare are not carnal, but mighty through God, hallelujah, to the pulling down of strongholds, hallelujah, casting down imaginations and every high thing that exalted itself against the knowledge of God, and bringing into captivity every thought to the obedience of Christ, amen. We're in a spiritual battle. And God is telling us today that we need to get rooted and stay grounded in Jesus, because he wants us to overcome. Amen. In this battle, he wants us to be victorious. Amen. And when we are stable, when we are robust, when we are strong spiritually, we will not be the enemy's easy targets. And I like the same Ephesians 6. When it tells us in verse 10 to 18 about the various parts of the armor of God. And we need to keep this on at all time. Amen. At all times. Verse 14 tells us, stand therefore, having your loins girt about with truth, and having on the breastplate of righteousness. Verse 15, and your feet shod with the preparation of the gospel of peace. 16, above all, taking the shield of faith, wherewith you shall be able to quench all the fiery darts of the wicked. 17, and take the helmet of salvation and the sword of the Spirit, which is the word of God. Hallelujah. Finally, praying always with all prayer and supplication in the Spirit, and watching thereunto with all perseverance and supplication for all saints. Amen. Hallelujah. So we need to put on the armor, whole armor. Don't leave any bit out, because any part of your body that is exposed, the enemy will target those areas that are not armored. Amen. And he will create mayhem. If you give him an inch, he's going to take a yard. Be fully armored. Don't give him leeway, because he will make the maximum use of it. We need to keep on the whole armor at all times. And I like what Peter says in 1 Peter 5 verse 8. It says there, be sober, be vigilant, because your adversary the devil, as a roaring lion, walketh about seeking whom he may devour. Amen. And so he's telling us to be sober. Now is not the time to be drunken. If you are not sober, that means you're a little bit topsy-turvy. You're not so flat-footed as you should be. So you have to be sober, alert. Amen? Amen. Vigilant. Yes. That means you're on the lookout. Amen. Yes. And we have to be on our guard, because what we're up against is an adversary. When the word adversary is used here, it means opponent, it means foe, it means someone who is up against you as an enemy to fight you. The devil has no friends. No matter how people try to befriend him, he don't have any friends, and he don't want any either. His mission is to kill, to steal, and to destroy. No matter how he seems as if he's on people's side, it's only a make-believe. Because his ultimate purpose is to destroy every human being. He's not to play with. And somebody may say, well, you know, I'm a passive person. I'm a calm person. I don't like to engage in too much of war. But let me tell you something. Whether you want to fight with him or not, he's fighting with you. He's your adversary that can't change. He will always be the adversary of mankind. You see, we are his future destiny's concern. He's already damned. He's already fixed to go to hell. He's already fixed to go into the bottomless pit. He can't get away from that judgment. And those of us who have the opportunity to go to heaven and to escape the wrath of God and the damnation of God, he don't like us. And he wants to destroy every human being. And he's walking about and he's looking for easy targets. Those who are not sober and those who are not vigilant. He's like a roaring lion and he's seeking whom he may devour. He wants to rip you to shreds if he could do it. But I thank God for James 4 verse 7, which says, submit yourselves therefore to God. Amen. Once we submit ourselves to God and humble ourselves before God and receive his teachings and apply his word, humble ourselves, submit ourselves to God. Amen. Then he will give us the power to resist the devil. And he will flee from us. Amen. Hallelujah. We shouldn't be running from the devil if we are submitted to God and we are serving God how we're supposed to serve God. We've got the power to resist the devil and he must flee from us. Somebody give God praise in the house, man. We are the conquerors and we are the victors in this battle. Amen. Thank you, Jesus. Once we are fully armored, once we are submissive before God and his word, we can resist the devil and he must flee from us. Amen. Praise the name of the Lord. Hallelujah. The word of God tells us that he has given us power to tread upon serpents and scorpions and over all the powers of the enemy. And nothing shall by any means hurt us. We should not be intimidated by any force of darkness, no matter what his name is. The word of God tells us, amen, that God has not given us the spirit of fear, but of power. And of love and of a sound mind. Amen. Don't let the enemy make you feel like you don't have any power. We've got power. Amen. Amen. Praise the name of the Lord. We can cast out devils. We can take up serpents. We can lay hands on the sick and they shall recover. Amen. Even if we drink any deadly thing, it shall not hurt us. Because the Lord has empowered us through his Holy Spirit. Amen. And in the book of Colossians chapter 2 verse 6, it says there, and as ye have therefore received Christ Jesus the Lord, so walk ye in him, rooted and built up in him, and established in the faith, as ye have been taught, abounding therein with thanksgiving. Amen. The Lord knows how relentless our adversary is. So he wants us to be rooted, built up, and established in the faith. Amen. Colossians chapter 3 tells us how we can do this. Verse 2 says, set your affection on things above, not on things on the earth. Amen. And verse 5 says, mortify therefore your members which are upon the earth, fornication, uncleanness, inordinate affection, evil concupiscence, and covetousness, which is idolatry. For which things sake the wrath of God cometh upon the children of disobedience. Amen. The word of God is telling us to mortify the members that are on the earth. Our flesh must be mortified. When it says mortified, it means to control. Take authority over the flesh and the works of the flesh. God wants his children to exercise the fruit of the spirit called temperance or self-control. Amen. Don't let the flesh dominate you and make you do silly things, and then you feel guilty and out of place with God. Mortify, control it. Bring it under subjection. Hallelujah. God wants his children to be victorious over the flesh. Because there are three things that are in the world. The lust of the flesh, the lust of the eyes, and the pride of life. And these things lead to eternal damnation if you don't control them and take authority over them. The word of God don't want us to be dominated with any type of loss or pride. Instead, he wants us to live in the spirit. He wants us to walk in the spirit. Amen. And we will not fulfill the lust of the flesh. Amen. So we have the formula how to overcome the flesh by walking in the spirit. Amen. verse 8 tells us, but now we also put off all these: anger, wrath, malice, blasphemy, filthy communication out of your mouth. Lie not one to another, seeing ye have put off the old man with his deeds. Amen. Hallelujah. Thank God when we put off the old man, he gives us the new man that we should put on. Amen. Hallelujah. Because all these things, they are dangerous. Anger, wrath, malice, blasphemy, filthy communication. I'm telling you something. When we get involved with those things as believers, they're like canker worm. They eat out our lives spiritually and make us become weak and become easy targets for the enemy. And God don't want us to be overcome with all these things. Anger, wrath, malice, strife, bitterness. Any believer who is involved in those things, filthy communication and blasphemy and all those things, they're heading for serious trouble. We have to put them off, get rid of them. Because once we entertain those things, unforgiveness and all those sins, they lead to eternal separation from God. We can't afford to be in God's house for so many years and allow anger and strife and bitterness to make us miss out on our eternal destiny. It's not worth the while. We have to get rid of them. If we see that they're latching on to us too much, tell the Lord about it. Go down in prayer and fasting and say, God, I want you to weed out. Weed out strife, bitterness, anger, unforgiveness, everything that's not of you. Weed them out of my life. I don't want to entertain them any longer because they destroy you spiritually. Amen. Thank God. When we put off the old man, we can put on the new man. Amen. Hallelujah. Praise the name of the Lord. Hallelujah. Glory to God. Thank you, Jesus. The Lord is not going to leave us naked. He's going to give us good things to put on. Amen. When we get rid of the old man, we can put on the new man. Praise the name of the Lord. Hallelujah. When we get rid of ungodliness, ungodly behavior, we can then begin to live righteous, holy, sanctified, and godly lifestyles. Amen? And we will be rooted. We will be grounded in Christ. Amen? And we can also stay rooted and grounded in the Lord. Sometimes we as believers, for a period of time, we may get rooted. But sometimes we compromise. We begin to slacken off. And when we slacken off, we begin to get shaky. And that's what the enemy likes. When we are shaky, when we're not really how we're supposed to be on the Lord, when we're not rooted and grounded spiritually, he comes at us and he destroys us. And he brings us into a lot of embarrassment. Because sin is a reproach and embarrassment to any people. But righteousness is what exalts. So somebody give God praise for righteousness. Amen. Praise the name of the Lord. In the way of righteousness is life. Amen. Thank you, Jesus. Hallelujah. Glory to God. A lot of believers today, they only get grounded for like a short period. Get rooted for a short period and then they slacken off. But that's not good enough. The Lord wants us to get rooted and stay grounded in Christ. Amen. Because when we're not consistent, we rob ourselves of the good things that God has in store for us. Amen. And sometimes we are on the verge of great breakthroughs, great divine interventions. But because we slacken off, we compromise, we slacken our riding at the wrong time, we miss God's best for us. Amen. And that's why Jesus tells us in Matthew chapter 6 verse 24, no man can serve two masters. For either he will hate the one and love the other, or else he will hold on to the one and despise the other. You cannot serve God and mammon. Amen. Mammon means material wealth, riches and possessions, etc. And James 1 verse 8 makes it clear there by saying, a double-minded man is unstable in all of his ways. We can't serve God and the devil at the same time. It's not going to work. If we're double-minded, we're neither here nor there, and we're going to be unstable in all our ways. We don't want that. And that's why Romans 12 verse 1 and 2 tells us, I beseech you therefore, brethren, by the mercies of God, that you present your bodies a living sacrifice, holy, acceptable unto God, which is your reasonable service. And be not conformed to this world, but be transformed by the renewing of your mind, that you may prove what is that good and acceptable and perfect will of God. Amen. Hallelujah. God is telling us today to get rooted and stay grounded in Christ, because he wants us to experience the acceptable, perfect, hallelujah, will of God. Amen. Amen. The good and acceptable and perfect will of God in our lives. Amen. Now is not the time for half-hearted Christianity and half-hearted commitment to Jesus. We must fully yield and surrender ourselves to him to experience his best in our lives. Amen. Amen. Hallelujah. It is time to get down deep in God, higher heights and deeper depths. Amen. Psalms 107 verse 22 says, they that go down to the sea in ships, that do business in great waters, these see the works of the Lord, hallelujah, and his wonders in the deep. Thank you, Lord. When we're in the shallow area, we don't see a lot. We miss too much. In the shallow area, there is a lot of stingray and a lot of weed and all sort of things that make your life miserable. You need to get out in God, into the deep. Amen. Launch out into the deep. The apostles were fishing all night, didn't catch nothing. Not a sprat. Not a jacks. Not a ballahoo. They did not catch a single fish. And Peter and them, I'm sure they're frustrated and they were upset. But thank God, even though they were frustrated, Jesus said to them, go back out and cast your net on the right side. Amen. Launch out into the deep and put your net on the right side. Amen. And I believe that in the natural, if it's anybody was talking to them, they would have said, we are fishermen, we know a trade. And if we toil all night, we didn't catch anything, we're not going back out there to waste our time. But because it was Jesus, hallelujah, we find that they knew the difference with an instruction that came from the Lord, because Jesus was a specialist and is a specialist today in every area. So anything he tells you to do, you can obey it by faith and see results. Hallelujah. He told them, I don't care what happened all night. I'm giving you instructions to go back out and go out into the deep waters and throw your net on the right side. And we find that they obeyed. Peter said, Lord, all night we toiled, we didn't catch anything. But nevertheless, you said it, Lord. And I am in agreement with you. Because you said it, Lord, I will go back out and launch out into the deep. And they went back out into the sea. And they went into the deep and they threw out the net on the right side. And when they put out the net on the right side, the fishes, they came from all over. And they came into the net. And fill up the net. Jesus told them nets, you know. But they probably weren't taking Jesus so serious. They must say, well, you know, we can't even get nothing in one net. You're telling us about nets? They throw the one net. Disobedience is a terrible thing, you know. They throw out the one net, and when they throw out the one net, so much of fish came into the net that the net was breaking. Thank God there were some other men out there in the deep, and they beckoned to them, and they said, come and help us, we can't get up the net. The net is too full. And the two boats, they came, and boats were filled with fishes. And the Bible said they were both sinking. I'm telling you, God can transform any situation. No matter how gloomy it looks, no matter how parched it looks, when you hear God is about to prosper you and you obey God and get rooted and grounded and launch out into the deep, you will see the manifestation of God's supernatural provision. Come on, somebody, and give God praise in the house. Hallelujah! He's just waiting for our obedience. And once we do what he tells us to do, we will see results. I came to encourage somebody in this house today. You may have been trying hard and longing whatever you're trying to do, and you can't see any result. You can't see any breakthrough. But the Lord is saying, go back out again into the deep. Hallelujah. Go back out again into the deep. By faith, Jesus said, try again. And sometimes it's when you just obey, respective to what you see with your natural eyes. You might not see anything. You might not know how it's going to work. But the Lord say, obey and go back out one more time. And when you obey that one time, that's when your breakthrough will come. Somebody give God praise in advance. Somebody's about to get a deliverance in this house. Just by simply obedience. That's where the breakthrough is. Amen. Have to muster up the strength and muster up the courage. Amen. Go out by faith another time. Hallelujah. Thank you, Jesus. Hallelujah. Praise the name of the Lord. Hallelujah. If Peter didn't go back out, he wouldn't see that great breakthrough. He mustered up the courage. As tired as he was, as tired and as frustrated as they were, they went back out by faith and in obedience to the Lord, and they got their breakthrough. Amen. Amen. Hallelujah. Praise the name of the Lord. Thank you, Jesus. Must up the faith, somebody. Must up the courage. Amen. Put aside the frustration and walk in obedience, and you're going to get your breakthrough too. Amen. Hallelujah. Praise the name of the Lord. Hallelujah. Thank you, Jesus. God don't want us to be easily shaken. And it's sad to see so many believers today. They're so easily shaken. Some people are doing so well. They were striving in God and they were going somewhere. But somewhere along the line, it seems to me as if the enemy himself just come and just wipe them off their feet. God, they want rooted and grounded in Jesus. And the enemy is looking for people who are not steady. People who are not grounded. And he wipes them off their feet very easy. Consistent believers are very hard to find in this season, because many of them are just not rooted and grounded in Christ. Amen. But today we want to be rooted. We want to be grounded. Otherwise we're going to miss the best of what God has in store for us. I like the word of God in Psalms 125. And it tells us there that, Psalms 125 verse 1, they that trust in the Lord. Hallelujah. They shall be like Mount Zion, which cannot be removed, but abided forever. Amen. Hallelujah. And that's what God wants for his people. He wants us to be steady. When we're too flimsy, the enemy swipe us off our feet very easily. One of the signs of the end time is that the Bible says, Jesus said that many false prophets will arise. And you think, well, Christians should be rooted and grounded enough that when the many false prophets arise, that they would be able to discern them and they'll be able to reject their
1: doctrines and their false teachings and whatever. But the word of God didn't say that. The word of God said that many false prophets are going to rise and they're going to deceive many. They're going to get results. Because the Christians who are supposed to be steady and flat-footed and grounded and rooted in Jesus, because they are so spiritually weak and our focus, these false prophets, they are going to deceive many. That's one of the signs of the end times. But the word of God tells us that he that shall endure to the end, the same shall be saved. Somebody give God praise. Amen for salvation. Amen. Eternal salvation, that is a guarantee when you're rooted and grounded in Christ. Amen. Because iniquity shall abound, the love of many shall wax cold. Believers who are not rooted and grounded, they would see the things that the people of the world are doing, and it begin to become attractive to them. Sin will begin to appeal to them, and they will begin to get spiritually cold, spiritually lukewarm. And many will leak out because they are grounded in Christ. But we don't want to be among those who are flimsy, who are not steadfast. The word of God tells us in 1 Corinthians chapter 15, verse 58. Therefore, my beloved brethren, be ye steadfast, unmovable, always abounding in the work of the Lord, for as much as you know that your labor is not in vain in the Lord. Amen. He wants us to be steadfast and unmovable. Shouldn't be easily shaken, man. We should be unmovable. Galatians 6 verse 9 says that, you know, let us not be weary in well doing. If you're doing well, keep it up. Don't be weary now in well doing, because in due season you will reap if you faint not. Thank you, Jesus. Now is not the time to faint. Now is not the time to lose courage. Amen. We have to be steadfast. We have to be committed. Amen. We have to be consistent. Amen. When we do that, Revelations 12 verse 22 verse 12 tells us, behold, I come quickly, and my reward is with me to give every man according as his work shall be. Amen. When we are working flat out for God and we are consistent, it's not going to be in vain. Jesus is taking note of us. He's watching everything that we do. And when we are steadfast and we are unmovable and we are always abounding, going places in God, he's going to reward us. Amen. Hallelujah. According to our works. If we don't work hard and if we don't work consistently, we can't get the kind of reward that we're desiring. So many out there working for man. Sometimes you go all out and nobody even tell you thanks. Sometimes you go flat out and nobody even take time out to

going to bring his reward with him. Amen. And he will reward us according as his work shall be. God shall not work us and don't pay us. Payday is coming. Somebody give God praise in the house, man. Payday is coming. All we have to do is to be consistent. The Lord will reward us according to our works. Amen. Hallelujah. We need endurance. And we need to be steadfast. We need to stay rooted and grounded in Christ, irrespective to who is doing foolishness all around us. Amen? Because many great men of God are falling. Many great women of God are falling. Many great people who are doing well are falling. So you're going to fall to like them? You don't need to be like them. Stand out and be different. Amen? Because only he that endure to the end shall be saved. Amen. God, many are going to say, I prophesied in your name. I did wonders in your name. But he will still say, I don't know you. It's not how you start that really matters. It's how you finish. We want to finish strong. And in these last days, we have to be rooted and grounded in Christ. Amen. And you may say, why do we need to be rooted and grounded in Jesus? Because there is no other name under heaven whereby man must be saved. Jesus himself said, I am the way, I am the truth, and I am the life. Amen. No man cometh unto the Father but by me. Amen. There are many people out there who are preaching false doctrines, saying that you could get to God and whatever without Jesus. But no, it's only through him. Amen. The storms are raging everywhere. But if we keep our eyes fixed on Jesus, we don't have to sink. Peter was doing well, but he lost focus of Jesus and he began to sink. Amen. And that's why the word of God tells us, you know, that we must lay aside every weight and the sin which doth so easily beset us, and let us run this race with patience. Doing what? Looking unto Jesus, the author and the finisher of our faith. Amen. Jesus should be the center of our focus. We should be rooted and grounded in Christ. In Jesus Christ. He is the only solid rock and a solid foundation in this world today. The word of God makes it very clear. Jesus said in the book of Matthew chapter 7 verse 24. Therefore, whosoever heareth these sayings of mine and doeth them, I will liken him unto a wise man which built his house upon a rock. And the rain descended, and the floods came, and the winds blew, and beat upon that house. And it fell not, for it was founded upon a rock. Jesus and his word are the only solid foundation in our world today. Heaven and earth will pass away, but not one jot, not one tittle of his word will ever pass away. The foolish did not obey the word of Jesus. They did not build on the foundation of Jesus Christ. They built their house on the sand. And anything else beside Jesus is only sinking sand. All of the ground is sinking sand. And verse 27 tells us, and the rain descended. And the floods came, and the winds blew, and beat upon that house, and it fell, and great was the fall of it. I'm telling you something. If we're not building on Jesus, the solid rock, and we're building on any other foundation, we're going to fall big time, and great shall be our fall. There are many cults and religions today, they don't accept Jesus as their Lord and their King of Kings. However, the word of God is very clear. If we build on any other foundation, we will fall. We will fall big time. And the word of God

makes it very clear whether they want to bow now or not. At the name of Jesus Christ, every knee must bow, every tongue will confess that he is Lord to the glory of God. It's a must. So why are you going to wait to go bow then when it's too late? Bow now. Amen. Confess Jesus as Lord now. Because any other method, any other religious practice that they're doing and they're not grounded in Jesus, it's going to go in vain. Only Jesus is the Savior of the world. Amen. Hallelujah. When we stay rooted and grounded in Jesus, we will last the test of time. Amen. The storms will come. The challenges will come. The distractions will come. But once we keep our eyes on Jesus, hallelujah, we will last the test of time. Amen. And we will stand in the midst of the storms and we will be triumphant. Jesus don't want us to be washed off like the man who built the house upon the sand and for our structure to fall. He wants us to be built up and to be rooted and grounded in him, Jesus, because he is the solid rock. He is the firm foundation. Hallelujah. And once we are standing on the solid rock, amen. If you're standing on the solid rock and you know the power that you've got, Satan cannot prevail. Satan cannot prevail. Because on Christ the solid rock we stand, all other grounds is sinking sand. Amen. If you're not saved today, it's time to get saved. There is no other name under heaven whereby man must be saved except through the name of Jesus. Amen. Hallelujah. Come to Jesus today while he is calling, while he is beckoning. Surrender to him before it is too late, because he's coming back soon. And he's coming back for church without spot and without wrinkle. Now is the time to get ready and to be ready. Amen. Before it is too late, you may be saved. And you see the need to get rooted and grounded in Jesus. You may be getting a little bit shaky, but Lord, you want to say, Lord, strengthen me today. I want to be robust. I want to get stronger in you. Amen. I want to be built up in you. Amen. This is our day to get stronger and deeper in God. Amen. The storms are all around you. You don't know where else to turn. Stand on the solid rock today. Hallelujah. Fix your eyes on Jesus. Amen. And the things of this world, they will go strangely dim in the light of his glory and his grace. Hallelujah. God, we want you to help us. Hallelujah. To get rooted. Amen. And stay grounded in Jesus. Hallelujah. There is no other name. There is no other place to turn our attention to but Jesus. Hallelujah. The solid rock. The solid foundation. Keep my eyes upon you, Lord. Keep my heart centered on you, Lord. Hallelujah. There is no other way to turn. You are the way. You are the truth. You are the life. No one come unto the Father except through you, Jesus. Help me to be rooted. Help me to be grounded. Oh, God, the cares of life are distracting many people today. Oh, God, so many winds, contrary winds are blowing. But, oh, God, on the solid rock, Jesus, we will stand. Help us to be focused. Help us to be committed. Help us to be yielded to Jesus. And, oh God, to stay focused on you. You are the author and the finisher of our faith. Help us to be rooted. Help us to be grounded. Help us to be solid. Help us to be firm that when the storms of life rage, amen, we will stand the test of time because we are standing on the rock. Hallelujah. Once we're on the solid rock of ages, we will not be moved. Amen. Hallelujah. We will not be shifted. The storms will come, but we will stand. Having done all, we will stand. Hallelujah. Thank you, Lord.
Root us up in you, Lord. Rooted. Help us to be rooted. Help us to be grounded. Amen. Help us to be flat-footed. Amen. The enemy is trying everything to throw us off focus, but we will not be deceived. The time is too short now to be deceived, God. Help us to last the test of time. We want to be steadfast. We want to be unmovable, always abounding in the work of the Lord. For as much as we know, our labor is not in vain.

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Zedja Barita, it is. I'm programming to you on 88.3, also 95.5 on the FM side of your dial. 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DJ Kenny be in your company. I'll be with you right down until 4 o'clock. Coming up at 1:30, we'll be getting into the program Salt of the Earth. And at 2, we'll be getting into the program No Limit Time to Pray.

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1: Welcome to Salt of the Earth, standing with other believers as the seasoning for society. I'm Ruth Lynn Harrigan. Stay tuned. At the end of the program, I will tell you how you might contact us. And now, here is J. Joel Harrigan.
2: Well, thank you, Ruth, and blessings. This is the day the Lord has made. We will rejoice and be glad in it. How do you do? Hope you are doing good today by God's grace, and His favor is going with you, is with you. The fact that you are breathing today tells you that God has favored you and He has plans for you. Well, it's Mother's Day week, and we just want to say happy, happy Mother's Day to all the wonderful mothers listening in wherever you are. We just want to say we salute you, we appreciate you, and we pray that the love of God will continue to abound in your heart as you continue to avail yourself to fulfill the role of motherhood. May the blessing of the Lord be with you continually and His grace carry you. Today I'll be sharing a message with the late Apostle Macy Roberts, and we're coming back after John Evans' minister, so stay tuned.

0: He Knows My Name from John Evans. That was dedicated to all you beautiful mothers out there. God knows you and He's with you. Stay tuned now for the message with the late mother in the gospel, Apostle Macy Roberts, sheared on repentance. Let's go to the message at this time.
1: The Bible says Rachel was weeping for the sons that were slain in this incident. And then I think of when Pharaoh gave the command that all the little boys whom the midwife had speared should be thrown in the River Nile. And we see one mother, you know, whose heart was so grieved that she took the risk to hide her son, knowing that it could have cost her. And we see many mothers had to take their sons down to the river and sacrifice them and see their sons killed because hell had an assignment against their boys. And we see Moses' mother hiding him, and the concern that she carried for that little boy as she would day by day go down to the river to see how he's faring. And I believe there are many mothers whose hearts are grieving this morning, like Rachel was. I believe there are many mothers whose hearts are grieving, like Jochebed's heart was grieving for Moses, caring, fearing, concerned about the future and the destiny of a child. And my heart truly goes out for you, Mom. And I know somebody else who cares even more than I care, and that's Jesus. I want to bring you a word of hope that it's not all lost. I said, while there is life, there is still hope. God can still do something in the life of your child. He can turn the life of that child around. You know, just last night I was listening to a lady on television who is a pastor today. But she was sharing her testimony how the direction that her life had taken had led her even into prison, because she went, you know, following friends and got into a life of drinking and partying that led her to prison. But because I believe somebody prayed for her, her mom prayed for her, God rescued her, and today she is serving God. She's a pastor. She has turned her life around, and now she's serving God. She's fulfilling the purpose for which she was created to fulfill. And I believe God is the same yesterday, today, and forever. I believe He has not changed. And I believe He can do the same for your son that is going astray, your daughter that is going astray, your daughter that has walked out of the will of God, that has walked away from the path of God, and has your heart grieved. I believe today, if you come before God and you cry out to God, as another mother I'm thinking of in the Bible who knew how to lay hold of the altar of God and to cry out to God for a son. I believe if you hold on to the altar of God like Hannah did, and you cry out to God for your son passionately like Hannah did, cry out for your daughter passionately like Hannah did, I believe the God who hears and answers prayer will hear your prayer this morning. Now, may I just enter with you in a time of prayer for those sons and those daughters that are going astray, grieving mom's hearts. I want to pray for you this morning. Yes. Mom, I know some of you are crying, okay, and some of you are admitting that you didn't do what was right with this child. Yes, you took them to church, you dedicated them, and you made a commitment that you will grow the child up in the fear and admonition of the Lord. But after you left the church after that christening Sunday, you didn't give much attention to that. Right? Rather than take them to the house of God, you took them to parties, you took them to the village, you took them to everything else but the house of God. I know your heart is grieving and you're wondering what you can do. But I want to tell you about the love of Jesus that forgives. I want to tell you that we are on a series of repentance, that repentance works. If you would come before God and say, God, I have failed. I have not done what I should have done. I have not raised this child in the best way that I should have. In fact, you admit that you were ignorant, you know, you didn't know what to do. You didn't know how to do it. And you just thought that you could, you know, just make it through life on your own. You didn't give much attention to God, but now there's a wake up call. You have a wake up call and you need God. The Bible says, him that cometh unto me, I will in no wise cast out. And if you come to Jesus this morning, acknowledging that you have missed the mark, that you have failed, but now you're presenting that child to him, I tell you, it's never too late. It's never too late to repent. It's never too late to turn to God. He will hear your prayer this morning. Father and God, we come to you in the name of your Son, Jesus Christ, your one and only Son, who died, was raised to life again, that we might have life in all its fullness. Lord, I pray for the moms out there whose hearts are broken, whose hearts are grieving. You are the Comforter, Holy Spirit. And I ask that you would just comfort their hearts right now. Amen. Lord, I ask that you would just touch them in a supernatural way where it hurts. There is still a balm in Gilead that heals. And I ask that you would heal the wounds and you will heal the brokenness. And you will bring such peace and comfort and love that only you can give. I pray that you would strengthen them this morning. I pray that you would encourage their hearts. I pray, God, that you would bring them to the realization that you are a prayer answering God, and that you love to hear your people call upon you. You love to hear your people cry out to you. Remind them this morning, Lord, that you promised that when they cry, you will answer. Lord, you said even while they are yet speaking, Lord, you will answer. I pray this morning that such moms will cry out to you. Oh God, like Hannah cried out to you in the anguish of her soul. Father, I pray that the prayers will ascend unto you this morning as a sweet smelling savor, and that you will respond as you always respond with favor, oh God, to those who call upon you. Father, I pray, God, that the spirit of repentance will truly go through the hearts of moms who know they have failed. Truly go through the hearts of moms who know they have not brought up their children in the fear and admonition of the Lord. For those parents, oh God, who are feeling that sense of guilt, oh, this morning I pray that the healer, Jesus himself, will move through their hearts and remove the pain and the guilt as they acknowledge their shortcomings before you in the name of Jesus. Father, I just thank you for supernatural work on this Mother's Day in the name of Jesus Christ that only you can do in Jesus' name. Father, we just ask that you reach out your hand of mercy and your hand of grace this morning on mothers whose hearts are broken and who are grieved in Jesus' name. In Jesus' name, amen.
2: Amen.
1: Amen. Hallelujah. I'd like this morning to continue on the repentance series that we started 2 weeks ago. We looked at the Word of God in Acts chapter 17 and verse 13 that tells us that the time of ignorance God winked at, but now he's commanding men everywhere to repent.
2: Amen.
1: And we joined that with the scripture in 2 Peter chapter 3 and verse 9 that said that God is not slack concerning his promises, but that he is long-suffering and patient. And the reason why he's patient is because he's given time to repent. Isn't God good?
2: Yes.
1: That he has been patient with us, patient with our sins, patient with our long-suffering, our shortcomings, because he has been giving us time to repent, because his will is not that any should perish, but his will is that all should come to repentance. And that is our prayer this morning, that all should come to repentance, because the word tells us that he commands who? All men everywhere to repent. And our prayer this morning is that everybody, because this is a word to everybody, would come to repentance. This morning we want to focus in on the church, because we believe that if God's judgment is going to begin with the house of God, then the house of God should lead the way in repentance. We believe that it's unfair for the church to be calling on the world to repent when we are not repenting. So we want to lead the way. We want to be the ground and pillar of truth. We want to make known unto principalities and powers the manifold wisdom of God. We want to be the light, the city set on a hill. We want to be the church that leads the way. So we want to look at God's word to us today. And I know that at the end of it, that the spirit of repentance will move through the church. And bless God, we will be able to lay hold of the promises that God has given for the repentant church. Now we know that 7 letters were written to the churches in Asia in the book of Revelations. Now, these letters were written to the church in Asia Minor, but we know that they also have significance to the church today. They have spiritual significance to the church today. If you look at the condition of these churches and you look at the condition of the church today, you know that the letters have prophetic significance for the church of this day. So the seven letters to the churches in Revelations chapter 2 and 3, we're going to look at as briefly as we can, because it will take some time to go through them at length. Now, here we see the first letter was written to the church of Ephesus. He says, to the angel of the church of Ephesus, write. That's Revelation chapter 2. These are the words of him who holds the seven stars in his right hand and walk among the seven golden candlesticks. And he says to the church of Ephesus, I know your deeds. I know your hard work. I know your perseverance. I know that you cannot tolerate wicked men. That you have tested those who claim to be apostles and are not. How commendable. You have found them to be false. You have the gift of discernment. You have persevered and you have endured hardship. Wow. For my name's sake. And you have not grown weary. These are commendable characteristics. This is some church. In fact, this sounds like a great church. A church that perseveres. A church where there's a lot of good works. A church that has the gift of discernment, can test the spirits and discern those who are true apostles, those who are false teachers. Mm-hmm. Yes, this has to be a good church.
2: Yes, yes,
1: right?
2: Yes,
1: yes. But let's hear what Jesus says to that church. He says, yet I hold something against you. Yet I have this against you. Now I wonder, man of God, those of us who think that our churches are good and wonderful churches, and we get commended for the works that we are raising up, and men think very highly of our good labor and our deeds and our work. I wonder what God thinks. Because here he said to the church of Ephesus, I have something against you. And what he had against them, they had left their first love. Could it be that the success of this church, the good works of this church, and maybe the commendations that they receive had gone to their heads and they had become puffed up? So they became lovers of themselves more than lovers of God. And they became full of themselves and they began to worship the God of self rather than worship the true and living God. He said, I have something against you. He says, and you need to repent. You need to change your ways. You need to turn around. You need to go back to your first love. He says, take a trip down memory lane. Remember when you first started, how you were in love with me. It didn't matter. And nothing else mattered. All you wanted to do was to get together and just worship God in simplicity and truth. Nothing mattered to you but to worship and to love upon God. It didn't matter. He says, I have something against you. He says, I will come to you and I will remove the candlesticks out of your place. He says, but you do still have something in your favor. He says, you hate the practice of the Nicolaitans, which I also hate. You hate the practice of the Nicolaitans, which I also hate. Now, some time ago, I said, well, God, what is the practice of the Nicolaitans? If you hate it, then I want to know what it is so that I can hate it too. Because I don't want to find myself loving what you hate and hating what you love. And there's not much that's told to us about the Nicolaitans. Just twice is mentioned in the Bible. And once we see the word Nicholas mentioned, I think, in Acts chapter 6. Now, there are many theories concerning this practice of the Nicolaitans. Some believe, some theologians believe, that Nicholas, that we read about in Acts chapter 6, was one who diverted from the faith, and he drew away many with him, teaching false doctrines. And this is where the doctrines of the Nicolaitans came in. There are many who dissected the word and said, you know, Nico means people, and later means people, and Nico means conqueror. It means conqueror of the people. But the popular line of thought is that it means those who, you know, honor man above God. Those who honor, to put it shortly, man above God. And there he's saying, you know, this church at Ephesus hated the practice of the Nicolaitans, which he hated. However, he calls on the church to repent. There were so many excellent qualities, but there was this one thing that they were failing in. And do you know that the word of God said it's the little foxes that spoil the grapes? Yes, yes. And sometimes it's not the big things. Sometimes it's the little things that we neglect to do. So I want us today to just looking deep rather than saying, oh, everything is well with me, and look at your commendable deeds. But while the spirit of repentance is in the land, I want you to encourage you to just ask God to just show you just maybe that little thing in your life that doesn't please him that you need to deal with. Because I'm sure if you're truthful, all of us will find there's some little thing in us that doesn't please God or doesn't meet his commendation that God is calling on us to repent of. So this was the condition of the church of Ephesus. They had left their first love. And then we see the church of Pergamon. He says, these are the words to him who has the sharp double-edged sword. He says, I know where you live, where Satan has set up his throne. And I tell you something, it's tough to raise up a church and to live that Christian or witness lifestyle in areas where there is a lot of demonic activity. It's very tough to do that where the wrong is accepted as right, and where the right is accepted as wrong. Where the evil people are praised and worshipped and looked up to, and good men are despised. Now you may say, that sounds familiar. That sounds like where I live. That sounds like the community that I live in. That sounds like my country. The evil is considered good, and good is considered evil. And he describes it as the place where Satan lives. And sometimes it does seem as if Satan lives down here. Satan lives on the earth. Satan lives, you know, in our communities. But he said to this particular church, in spite of the evil all around you, in spite of all the satanic activity, in spite of all the demon-infested activity that happens around you, you remain faithful. And look at this. This church remained faithful. One of their own, Antipas, was even killed, was even martyred. And you think that would have caused the rest of them to fear or to back down from serving Jesus. But they continued, like the early church continued when Stephen was martyred and the other apostles were mistreated. They continued faithfully. This church of Pergamon continued to serve God. Now that's a good church, isn't it?
2: Yes.
1: That's a good church. But Jesus says, nevertheless, I have something against you. And not something, he says, a few things against you. He says, yes, while you have those who are faithful, you have those who hold fast to the teaching of Balaam, who taught Balak to entice the Israelites to sin by eating food sacrificed to idols and by committing sexual immorality. He says, I have something against you because you tolerate the spirit of Balaam. He says, likewise, you have those who hold the teachings of the Nicolaitans. The teachings of Balaam and the teachings of the Nicolaitans. Here we see it coming up again. He says, repent, therefore, otherwise I will soon come against you and fight against them with the sword of my mouth. He says, repent or else. Repent or I'm going to fight against you. Now we know that we cannot fight against God and win. Right? The teachings of Balaam is the teachings of ministry for hire. It's the Highland spirit where we do it and do it with a price. And we know we see a lot of that ugliness in the church. Right now, if you want some ministry from the U.S., you have to negotiate a price.
2: Yes, sir.
1: You have to tell, you have to agree to a certain type of hotel. You have to pay so much money up front to retain them, just to get them on the calendar. Just for them to say, yes, I'm available, you have to give how many $1,000s? And when they come, there are also financial commitments. It seems as if nobody ministers anymore just because of the love of Jesus. Nobody ministers anymore for the heavenly reward. It's all about money. The spirit of Balaam has taken over.
2: Yes.
1: And God says, repent. Repent. Repent. God says to the church, repent. And those of us who tolerate it by encouraging it, and the church, repent. And those of us who tolerate it by encouraging it and accepting it, we are also

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1: my life was in
0: the message, repentance works. Thank you for being with us for Salt of the Earth. When we come back next time, we'll continue this message right here on the program, so be with us.
2: Thank you for being with us today for Salt of the Earth. 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Box 1122, The Valley, Anguilla, zip code AI2640. 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God's blessings on you, and join us here again next time for Salt of the Earth.

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And at this time, we get into No Limit Time to Pray.

Good afternoon, listener. Indeed, the glory and the knowledge of the Lord shall fill the earth. Welcome to the No Limits Time to Pray, which is part of the Darlene Urban Ministries International. I'm Gabrielle Chalmers, and as always, I count it a privilege to be on the air and encourage you in prayer and in the Word of God. Thank you for taking the time out and joining our program today. I trust that you are truly ministered unto. As usual, I want to encourage you to reach out to a brother, a sister, send somebody a WhatsApp, tell your neighbor, tune in to ZJB, and let us pray. Also, I want to encourage you to grab a pen, a notepad, your Bible, so that you can make a note of whatever the Holy Spirit may be saying to you today. You know, it's important that when we come into the place of prayer, that we anticipate hearing from God. And nobody likes to be heard and not obeyed. Or if you tell somebody something and as soon as you tell them it, they forget it. You don't feel heard when they do that. So I think it's good for us to be intentional that when we come to hear from God, we anticipate that He will speak to us and we prepare ourselves that we can obey. So making note of it might help us to retain it so that we can action it. And in this case, we can pray about it. This month, we'll be praying for our education system. And before you say, that doesn't have anything to do with me, I've been out of school for many, many years. I want to show you from the Word of God today, how from a kingdom perspective, this system matters and why you and I should be praying. Let us begin by opening our Bibles to Daniel chapter 1. We will be reading 21 verses, so I would appreciate if you would be able to open your Bible and follow along as I read, so that you don't miss anything. At the end of the reading, I will give a background, I will give a breakdown, and some summary points of what are the important things that we can pray. I'll be reading the King James Version. If you do not have that version available, feel free to follow along with whatever version you have, or you can just listen as I read and prepare yourself to engage in prayer as we read the chapter right now. I will be reading the King James Version, and if you can, feel free to follow along in your own Bible, even if it is not the King James Version. And it reads, in the third year of the reign of Jehoiakim, king of Judah, came Nebuchadnezzar, king of Babylon, unto Jerusalem,

and besieged it. And the Lord gave Jehoiakim, king of Judah, into his hand, with part of the vessels of the house of God, which he carried into the land of Shinar, to the house of his God. And he brought the vessels into the treasure house of his God. And the king spake unto Ashpenaz, the master of his eunuchs, that he should bring certain of the children of Israel, and of the king's seed, and of the princes. Now I hope you pay attention to that verse. Children in whom was no blemish, but well favored, and skillful in all wisdom, and cunning in knowledge, and understanding science, and such as had ability in them to stand in king's palace, and whom they might teach the learning and the tongue of the Chaldeans. And the king appointed them a daily provision of the king's meat and of the wine which he drank, so nourishing them 3 years, that at the end thereof they might stand before the king. Now among these were the children of Judah, Daniel, Hananiah, Mishael, and Azariah, unto whom the prince of the eunuchs gave names. For he gave unto Daniel the name Belteshazzar, and to Hananiah of Shadrach, and to Mishael of Meshach, and unto Azariah of Abednego. But Daniel purposed in his heart that he would not defile himself with the portion of the king's meat, nor with the wine which he drank. Therefore he requested of the prince of the eunuchs that he might not defile himself. Now God had brought Daniel into favor and tender love with the prince of the eunuchs. And the prince of the eunuchs said unto Daniel, I fear my lord king, who hath appointed your meat and your drink. For why should he see your faces worse liking than the children which are of your sort? Then shall he make me endanger my head to the king. Then said Daniel to Melzar, whom the prince of the eunuchs had set over Daniel, Hananiah, Mishael, and Azariah, prove thy servants, I beseech thee, 10 days, and let them give us pulse to eat and water to drink. Then let our countenances be looked upon before thee, and the countenance of the children that eat of the portion of the king's meat. And as thou seest, deal with thy servants. So he consented to them in this matter, and proved them 10 days. And at the end of the 10 days, their countenances appeared fairer and fatter in flesh than all the children which did eat the portion of the king's meat. Thus Melzar took away the portion of their meat and wine that they should drink, and gave them pulse. As for the 4 children, God gave them knowledge and skill, and in all learning and wisdom, and Daniel had understanding in all visions and dreams. Now at the end of the days that the king had said he should bring them in, then the prince of the eunuchs brought them in before Nebuchadnezzar. And the king communed with them, and among them all was found none like Daniel, Hananiah, Mishael, and Azariah. Therefore stood they before the king, and in all matter of wisdom and understanding that the king inquired of them, he found them 10 times better than all the magicians and astrologers that were in all his realm. And Daniel continued even unto the first year of King Cyrus. Here in the reading of God's word. Thanks be to God. And that is Daniel chapter 1. Before we go into prayer, I want to give you some background on that chapter. And I also want to point out some critical things that we would have read from that chapter that we can use to equip ourselves as we pray. Now, I'm sure you Bible scholars and those of you who are very intentional about reading your Bible would have caught the traits that the king required for the men that would be selected. Now, a little background.
King Nebuchadnezzar conquered Judah and told his chief official, which is called Ashpenaz, to bring back Israelites to serve in his palace. He wanted specific people. Now, when we read Daniel chapter 1, verses 3 to 4, he lays out the criteria. So imagine this. Someone comes to conquer a land. They come to conquer a country. And when they conquer and divide this country, they say, you know what? I want for myself the best of the best. So it's something like that that is happening. Now, the people that King Nebuchadnezzar had required, or the men that he sought out to serve in his kingdom, were of five traits. They had to possess these five traits. These are the traits that he told his chief official, Ashpenaz, this is what I want. One, they must be of royal blood. Well, he didn't say it in those exact words, but in the translation, we see in verse 3 that he said they should be of children of Israel, of the king's seed, and of the princes. So they had to have some kind of royal bloodline. Secondly, he said young men without physical defects, and that they must be handsome. So we see in verse 4, he said children in whom there was no blemish. They must be well favored, skillful in all wisdom and in knowledge. So we see that he wanted them to be good looking and healthy, right? So they had to have certain physical features. They were not without blemish, meaning that, you know, they were healthy. Also, they showed aptitude for every kind of learning. So we see that he mentioned that they must be skillful in wisdom and in cunning in knowledge and understanding science. Additionally, the fourth trait was that they are qualified to serve in his palace. And lastly, that they could be taught the language and the literature of the Babylonian. Now let's delve into that royal bloodline thing. Now, why must they have been of royal bloodline? Because King Nebuchadnezzar didn't just list out these traits off the top of his head because that's what he felt like. This was a strategy. Now, why must they have been of royal bloodline? One, because status and education were usually associated with kings and princes and those of their line. Nobles were already trained in politics and in diplomacy, in reading and writing. So they already had that training. Additionally, the young men must be without physical defect. They must be appearance-wise very handsome. Now, think about those days where there were wars and, you know, they had to be people who represented your kingdom. You would want somebody that is representing you to present well. And of course, they looked at those physical appearances. Now, appearance mattered very much in those ancient days, and they were symbols of the empire's power. No defect means that they were healthy and that they could handle intense training. Number three, showing aptitude for every kind of learning and well-informed. Why? Babylon wanted to reprogram the best minds. He didn't just say good-looking men. He didn't just say those that are tall, those that are looking good. He was specific to say he wanted the best of the best minds. Now, they needed guys who could learn language, literature, and science fast. Now, think about this. You are being taken into captivity. I would have thought all the king wanted somebody to clean up and do these menial tasks. Yes, he wanted people for those things. But he also wanted people in his kingdom that were somewhat the best of the best to further his cause. Remember, it determined the strength. These were symbols of the empire's power when you had certain traits. So he said, you know what? Since we've conquered Judah, let us bring the best of the best and train them and make them
like Babylonians. I will tell you why. Further, let's look at the fourth point. Qualified to serve in the king's palace. Why? Because he knew that composure, etiquette, the ability to handle pressure, these were things that came about when you were in palace life. You learned these things. You learned those things. And you remember, he intentionally said they must be from kings and princesses' background. Number five, they could be taught the language and the literature of the Babylonians. This is what we know as the assimilation strategy. Make them Babylonians in their thinking. Anytime you have impact on a person's language and the literature or the culture, you control that person. Because they are now determining, you will speak my language and you will learn what I teach you. You will learn what I teach you. So they then were trying to convert the minds of the Babylonians to learn their culture and to learn their language and to be like them. To become a Babylonian, to assimilate, to blend in, to know you wouldn't even be able to tell the difference between the men of Judah and the Babylonians because they would become Babylonians. Now, while Nebuchadnezzar had a type, God had another type. And we see that God chose these men and he had his requirements as well. Now, I want us to take very seriously the point that Nebuchadnezzar, like many kings and leaders, have strategy in how they go about building their kingdom, how they go about pushing their agenda. And now, since we have seen how the king had his strategy and his agenda to make the Israelites Babylonians, today I want you to know that we don't wrestle against flesh and blood. In this world, we are opposing spiritual enemies. They are spiritual Babylonians who seek to transform the mind of the children of Israel, the spiritual children of Israel, you and I, and our seed, because they didn't just look for Israelites, they look for those of royal bloodline. So it was a generational thing as well. And with that generational criteria came certain expectations. So today, I want us to pray knowing that we're not just praying for ourselves, but we're praying for children. We are praying for children that belong to the kingdom of God. We are praying for the seed of our land. And that we will not be taken hostage and made to be conformed to this world, which would be the spiritual Babylon. So today I want to encourage you, as we pray, that you would be so intentional about praying for our seed, praying for our children, praying for our school system, because they're the ones that will also have a great impact on our future, on the world that you and I will continue to live in, and the world that our children and those coming after us will live in. Also, we see that God was in it all. Despite how it looked, despite the conquering of Israel, God was still in the midst with a great plan. So, as our good Father is, he is so for us, and he is with us, and just as he was with Daniel, he is with you and I. Let us pray. Father, we worship you and praise you. We exalt your name as God, God of heaven. There is none like you. We thank you for who you are. We declare your majesty. King Jesus, we thank you that we can call upon you and declare your supremacy. You are in the center of everything. You are Lord over all, and we proclaim your majesty and your sovereignty. We invite you into our praise and into our worship, into our lives and into our island in the name of Jesus. Thank you, Lord, for all your great and precious promises concerning us as a nation, as a church, as your sons and daughters. Thank you for every prayer that you've answered through this program and even through our personal lives.
Thank you for your faithfulness, even when we weren't faithful. Thank you for dying for our sins, which separated us from you. But in your loving kindness, you mended the gap. Lord, we ask for your forgiveness today. For all the wrong things that we have done, we confess them before you today. And we say, God, you alone are able to wash us clean. Your word says, if we confess our sins, you are faithful and just to forgive us. So we ask for your forgiveness. We pray, oh God, for when we have disappointed you. We repent, oh God, for even not praying, for not confessing, for not acknowledging when we were wrong. And we pray, God, that you would have mercy on us as we own up to our wrongs right now. The things that we've done consciously and even the ones we've done unconsciously. The things that we know that we did and the things that we know that we should have done but we didn't do. We ask for your forgiveness. Lord, we pray that you would have mercy on us. We thank you, God, that you would cover us with the blood of Jesus and your righteousness will clothe us. Help us to not decide that we're going to stand in our own righteousness because our righteousness is like filthy rags. We cannot pay the price for our sins, but we thank you, Jesus, for doing that for us, for paying the price. We thank you, Lord, for your mercy covering our sins. And I pray that it will help us, oh God, as we come to that realization of how much you love us and how much you've sacrificed for us, that we, oh God, would be living sacrifices before you, forever grateful for your sacrifice. Today, Lord, we pray for our educational system. We thank you that you're a mighty God. We thank you, God, that you've shown us from the book of Daniel how the world, how kingdom agenda is, how the king's agenda was then, and how today the enemy's agenda is. That he would captivate the hearts and the minds of the children in which you have placed great prospects in to lead and to advance the cause of Christ and to develop the world in a way that they will know Jesus. Lord, we pray, God, against his agenda. We pray, God, that you, Lord, in your wisdom would seek out, oh God, the men and the women, the young boys and girls who have been taken captive like Daniel and his friends. Lord, we pray, God, that even in their captivity, in whatever form, even when they are placed in the systems of the enemy, we pray, God, that you will deliver them and give them the assurance that you are with them. We thank you for putting strong conviction in our children. We pray, God, that they will fear the Lord and choose not to defile themselves with the things of this world. In the name of Jesus, we pray, God, for purity. We pray for sanctification. We pray for great conviction in their hearts that not because everybody else is doing it, but they will purpose in their hearts that they will not defile themselves. They will purpose in their hearts that they will know the right thing and do it in spite of what is going on around them. They will purpose in their hearts that they will honor God even among people who have compromised. In the name of Jesus, Lord, we pray for our schools. We pray that the curriculums will reflect the things of righteousness. We pray that indeed our children will be apt in understanding sciences and languages. May they do exploits. May they have great innovations. May they have great ideas to bring development to our land and the world at large. In the name of Jesus, we pray that it is you are the one who puts great ideas and understanding and these giftings in our children. And we thank you, Lord, that they will be anointed to rise up with these gifts and talents tapped into. We pray that they will not be exploited for the agenda of the enemy. We pray, God, that they will be wise, and as they're raised in the fear of the Lord, they will know that honoring you is their number one purpose and priority. Lord, we thank you that it is you who have gifted them these things. I pray as they come into the knowledge of their giftings and their strengths, that they will not become prideful, that they will not become puffed up, that they will not be deceived in the name of Jesus, but Lord, that they will humble
humble themselves before you and watch you lift them up as you did Daniel. So Lord, we thank you for your great name. We thank you for your great purpose for their lives. We thank you for all that you are doing and all that you will do for the education system. We pray for those in charge. We pray for the head teachers. We pray, God, that you would give them wisdom. Oh God, we pray, Lord, that you will help them to be bold and to stand with conviction. Just as Daniel found favor among the chief, we pray, God, that these educational leaders will find favor in the name of Jesus, and that our children will find favor with them. We pray that they will stand boldly like watchmen in the name of Jesus, deciding what will come into the minds of our children, what things they will be raised with, what things, what values they will learn. And oh God, in the name of Jesus, we pray that our educators will stand strong, vigilant, bold, deciding that they will choose to honor God, and that the things that they allow will be in alignment with the will of God. In the name of Jesus, Lord, we thank you for the nation. We thank you for the development of this nation. We thank you for the people of this nation. We thank you that your purpose will prevail in the name of Jesus, and that we will rise and advance the cause of Christ. Lord, take complete control. Let your will be done and your kingdom come for your glory and for your honor. We thank you, Lord. We thank you, Lord. Be glorified. In the mighty, matchless name of Jesus, we pray. Amen and amen. Hallelujah. See, thank you so much for praying with me, saints. I thank you for joining today and hearing the word of God, and knowing that our school system is not just a school system where your children go and write and get how many CXC subjects, but it is where they are going to learn their values. It is where they are going to be taught the ways of how they can navigate this world. They're being taught the ways of which they can communicate, how they can make friends, and all of these different values that come alongside the academic training. And I pray that every day we will cover them under the blood of Jesus, even though they're not your biological children. I pray that we would be continuously prayerful for the children of our land, for our neighbors, because they will be the future leaders of this land. And we want our leaders to be righteous. No matter how educated they become, we want them to be men and women that fear the Lord. So I want to encourage you to keep them in prayer. Pray for our young people. Pray for our educators. Pray for our headmistresses and headmaster. Pray for the teachers as well. Pray for the deputies. Pray for our education system, our minister, as well as all our auxiliary staff within the school, anyone that has an impact within our education system. We thank God for you, and we lift you up, and we declare that you are covered under the blood of Jesus, and that the Lord's will be done in your life. In Jesus' name. Listener, I want to encourage you to reach out to us if this program has been a blessing to you, or you would like to pray with us. If that is the case, you can send us a WhatsApp message on 496-4052, or give us a call, 496-4052, or email deministriesint@gmail.com. 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I trust that you have a wonderful week, and that the Lord will go with you and bless you and protect you and cover you under his blood. And just like Daniel, may the spirit of excellence rest upon you and on your home, on your children, wherever they are. May they remember the word of the Lord. May the fear of the Lord come upon them, and may they delight themselves in him. In the name of Jesus. Join us again next week. God bless you.

0: Time check, we got 28 down past here for 2 o'clock. That was the program, No Limit Time to Pray.
1: Hallelujah.

God will break you to position you, break you to promote you, break you to put you in your right place. But when he breaks you, he doesn't hurt you. He doesn't, when he breaks you, he doesn't destroy you. He does it with grace. Ah! Anybody been gracefully broken where? Ooh. Thank you, Lord. Thank you. So, Father, tonight we're broken before you. Thank you for handling us with grace.

Another beautiful song that God allowed me to write was one concerning my relationship with Him. And He tells us all the time, just talk to me. Talk to me. Oh, talk to me. Just talk to me. Just talk to me. This is what God tells us. Just talk to me. And then once you really understand who He is and how He is, then you start singing.

Like 3 o'clock it is now in the studios of Zedgerman, the rest of the Eastern Caribbean. There's some music up there from Yolanda Adams in the afternoon time. Beautiful Sunday, the 28th of June, 2026. Track and Jal, open mouth.

0: and all your friends and loved ones, they're nowhere to be found. Remember, remember, remember, there is a friend. Oh, I love him, I love him.
1: Who will wipe your tears away?
0: I know he will. And if
1: your heart is broken,
0: this is all you have to do.

It's about our 5 minutes now, moving up before there are 4 o'clock. Vicky, yo. Because of Who You Are, that's the name of the track. Hey, folks, I gotta go. Gotta make my leave. It was nice holding it down for a couple of hours to you in a beautiful Sunday afternoon, 28th of June, 2026. So folks, do take care. DJ could be saying one love. Jagged and I'm gone, okay? Leaving you with the music of Sinatra.

Check you afternoon time, your evening time. 3 minutes on the hour, 4 o'clock. A pleasant good afternoon, Montserrat. Good afternoon to the world. He was at Gibradio on this humid, hot Sunday, June 28th. It is Cecil here with you until around 9 o'clock this evening. Yes, hoping that you're having a great Sunday despite the humid, hot conditions that we're experiencing right about now. Coming up at the top of the hour, we bring to you Zedjibi's classical masterpieces.

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0: Hey folks, it was Edge of Radio. There you had it. Edge of B's Masterpieces come to you right here on the Sunday afternoon from around 4 o'clock. Do join us next week, Sunday, for another presentation of Edge of B's Classical Masterpieces. Our evening time, we got just about 1 minute and five. Coming up next, we'll bring to you Stay Connected, presented to you by the Men's Ministry of the Church of God of Prophecy. That's coming up next.
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0: Pleasant afternoon, all. We're very pleased to be back here again. We're thankful, been through a very challenging week in the sense that we've lost Harrisonian, family of Gwendolyn Williams. And Bishop, you're very familiar with her and the environment. You know, we live in an area called Garden Hill, very small.
1: Correct.
0: But we're very, very close. And I want to extend condolences, deepest condolences to the entire family. Damien, Chevalier, and all the children abroad, we all mourn with you at this difficult time. But first, the prayer. Heavenly Father, we come before you with humble hearts, asking you to search us and know us. Examine our hearts, our thoughts, our motives, and our actions. Reveal anything within us that does not please you, and help us to repent sincerely. Mm. Lord, we ask ourselves today, have we walked in faith? Have we trusted you completely?
1: Amen.
0: Have we obeyed your word, even when it was difficult?
1: Yes, sir.
0: Have we loved you with all our heart and loved others as you have commanded? If we have relied on our strength instead of your grace, forgive us.
1: Mm.
0: If doubt, fear, pride, or disobedience has taken root in our hearts, cleanse us by the precious blood of Jesus Christ. Renew within us a steadfast spirit and strengthen our faith to believe you in every season. Teach us to examine ourselves daily, not to condemn ourselves, but to grow closer to you. Let our lives reflect genuine faith through obedience, love, holiness, and perseverance. May we never take your grace for granted, but always walk worthy of your calling, your place in our lives. We thank you for your mercy, your forgiveness, and the work of the Holy Spirit who continues to transform us. In the mighty name of Jesus Christ, we pray. Amen. So, Bishop, we had another week.
1: Yes.
0: A week we have lost another person close to us. And it's really sad when I got the news on Friday evening. But, you know, like I said, my prayers go out to Chev, all the children. We are very, very close. In fact, I consider, we've considered our family and their family to be one family. So,
1: yes, I do share with you the same sentiments and offer our sincerest condolences to the entire family. I also want to also note Brother Bat Williams.
0: Oh, yes, yes.
1: Yes, who is also, I think, brother to her. Having heard of the incident, I was at church with my young people, and immediately I went to the hospital just to make sure that I can share in the grief that they were going through at the particular time. One thing for certain, and that is, in the midst of all this, we can take comfort from the word of God, that he will be with us, he will support us, and he will not leave us alone by ourselves. And when you look at it, this week, this particular time, you're looking at literally three families from the Eastern corridor. I think on Thursday, we should be looking at the burial of John Rodney, who served Harris's, and that Eastern Corridor again with distinction, police officer, and you know the kind of police he was at the time, you know, the kind of seriousness to which he dealt with. And you know, these were guys, Buffon, with no set of diplomas and degrees, but mind you, their skill at dealing with intelligence was something out of the ordinary.
0: Indeed. And you know, very quickly, I'll share this. There's a story when we were younger that this guy down in Bethel was giving some trouble.
1: Yes, sir.
0: And when he went down there to action the report, he's on foot.
1: Yes.
0: And he told the guy, when I get back up to Harris's, I expect you to lock yourself into the cell.
1: Yes, sir.
0: And when he got back to Harris's, the guy was in the cell locked up.
1: Locked up.
0: Locked himself up.
1: I'm telling you.
0: That is power.
1: That's the kind of skill those guys are possessed at the time.
0: You know, so.
1: You know it's interesting how you go back to these stories and they speak volumes. You know, but this afternoon we are back again on business for the glory of God. And so while we would have wanted to convey our condolences to both even to Dorset as well from Longlawn area, you know, interestingly, when I started my career at customs, he was there as one of our customs guard. I'm pretty sure a lot of people may not even recognize that. Mm-hmm. And then we have Gwen. So we talk about three people from the Eastern
0: Corridor
1: area. But God will give us strength in the midst of the storm. Indeed. So go right ahead, sir.
0: And in light of what's happening, in light of the recent deaths, this presentation is something I had put down to deliver a little later in the year, but I believe it's timely and I brought it forward because it is right and it's just and the timing is good. So today we'll be looking at a simple thing. We say, look, examine yourselves as to whether you're in the faith.
1: Yes, amen.
0: And the timing is very important for all of us, not just the departed. So in 1 Timothy chapter 1 verse 18, there we find Paul giving instructions to Timothy. Says this charge I commit to you, son Timothy, according to the prophecies previously made concerning you, that by then you may wage the good warfare, having faith and a good conscience, which some, having rejected concerning their faith, have suffered shipwreck, of whom are Hymenaeus and Alexander, whom I delivered to Satan, that they may learn not to blaspheme. Now, these people were not unbelievers. So, to suffer shipwreck in the faith, it implies that sometime they were in the faith. But Paul says again, speaking this time for Hymenaeus and Philetus, at 2 Timothy chapter 2, verse 17, he says, and their message will eat like canker, of whom is Hymenaeus and Philetus, who having strayed concerning the truth, saying that the resurrection is already past, and they overthrow the faith of some. So, one is strayed when he is underway, and he loses it. Concerning the truth, they had strayed. Concerning the faith, they suffered shipwreck. And unfortunately, they are not the only ones. Their case, though it is an example to be avoided, has many things to teach us. And the first point we have to address is the keeping of the faith something granted? I submit that the keeping of faith is not something granted. If it was, there would not be in the Word of God the warnings we will see today, nor the Word of God would ever speak for people who, concerning the faith, suffered shipwreck. I say this, that the Christian life and faith is not something instantaneous, something that finishes with the confession of Romans chapter 10, verse 9 to 10. Instead, it is something that has duration, a way that as long as we live, we should walk. It certainly starts with the confession, but it doesn't finish there. Let's look at 2 Timothy chapter 4, verse 6 to 9. In 2 Timothy, Paul, now reaching the end of his life, gives instructions to Timothy. There, in verses 6 to 9, he gives a short account of his life. He says, for I am already being poured out as a drink offering, and the time of my departure is at hand. Yeah. I have fought the good fight. I have finished the race. I have kept the faith. Finally, there is laid up for me the crown of righteousness, which the Lord, the righteous judge, will give to me on that day, and not to me only, but also to all who have loved his appearing. So, if faith was something that started and finished the day that Paul believed, he wouldn't have said, I kept the faith. The faith is indeed something that needs to be kept. So, while Paul kept the faith, Hymenaeus and Alexander made a shipwreck concerning the same faith. See also that Paul, in this account of his life, didn't say, I planted so many churches, I wrote so many books, I preached to many crowds, I made thousands to believe. At the end of his ministry, his account was very simple. I have fought the good fight. I have finished the race. I have kept the faith. So the Christian life is a fight, a race, a path that one has to walk. It starts the day we believed in the Lord, but it doesn't finish there. Only at the end, and after he had first said that he has already been poured out as a drink offering, only then Paul speaks using the past tense concerning the faith, the race, and the fight. Only then, little before the end of his journey on this earth, Paul draws the line for the final account. In contrast to him, many brethren will believe that the race finished the day we believed, and that our faith will never be in danger. Obviously, Paul would not agree with us. Probably this is also the reason that many of us cannot understand him when in Philippians chapter 3 verse 12 to 14 he says, "Not that I have already attained or am already perfected, but I press on that I may lay hold of that for which Christ Jesus has laid hold for me. Brethren, I do not count myself to have apprehended, but one thing I do, forgetting those things which are behind and reaching forward to those things which are ahead, I press toward the goal for the prize of the upward call of God in Christ Jesus." Bishop, I'll bring you in.
1: Yes.
0: Very interesting.
1: You have raised a very powerful thought, and you have made a reference to what I would say two noble examples in Scripture. One, Paul writing to Timothy, and one would understand that Timothy would have been Paul's young protege.
0: Mm-hmm.
1: And he wanted him not just to be surface believer. He said to him, "I need to fulfill your calling. And don't you become like the other two guys who, by virtue of their behavior, would have abandoned their good conscience
0: mm-hmm.
1: for something else to which Paul described that they would have made shipwreck." And I thought very carefully of the word shipwreck, because it suggests that they would have gone off course.
0: Mm-hmm.
1: 'Cause you only get shipwreck if you go off course, or you come across bad wind and several things happen to mm-hmm. you. And of course, they would have, Paul says, they would have made shipwreck. And the point you're making, I suppose, and you will eventually get to it, I believe, where people can willfully reject the moral truth of God's word and cling to something else which has no eternal value.
0: Mm-hmm.
1: And I want to pay attention to that language to which you have made. And I hope our listeners are taking note that they need to be careful of the way they live their lives and not to make shipwreck of it.
0: Because
1: mm-hmm. when you become shipwrecked, your life can become broken and several things happen to be the outcome. So you continue to make your point.
0: Yeah, so in contrast to Paul, many brethren count themselves as having already attained the prize.
1: Uh-huh.
0: "Since I believed and was saved, I can now live as I wish." It's a very reckless way to approach Christian living. And this is why I have a difficulty when somebody who's not regenerated will stand and make a comment like, "I'm living my life the way I like. Can you make me happy?" But the question is, what else can make a sinner happy besides more sin? So you have to think about it. So he says, "I have already received the prize." Many of us think the Christian life of Paul was not like this. It was not something static. A stop to get salvation, and then we continue as before. In contrast, it was something dynamic, a fight, a race that he had to run.
1: Yes, sir.
0: As he again says in Hebrews chapter 12, verse 1 to 2, "Let us run with endurance the race that is set before us, looking unto Jesus, the author and the finisher of our faith, who for the joy that was set before him endured the cross, despising the shame, and has sat at the right hand of the throne of God." So the Christian life is indeed a race, a road we should run by looking unto Jesus. The faith is something that we need to keep. So examine ourselves as to whether you are in the faith, says
1: mm-hmm.
0: Paul.
1: Mm-hmm.
0: Are we in the faith? Or we live our lives based on a distorted view that justifies sin because we are now under grace? Let's examine ourselves, lest we become disqualified in something. And Paul says again at 1 Corinthians chapter 9, verse 24 to 27, "Do you not know that those who run in a race all run,
1: That's right.
0: but one receives the prize? Run in such a way that you may obtain it. And everyone who competes for the prize is temperate in all things. No, they do it to obtain a perishable crown, but we for an imperishable crown. Therefore, I run thus, not with uncertainty. Thus I fight, not as one who beats the air, but I discipline my body and bring it into subjection, lest when I have preached to others, I myself should become disqualified." And we know You look at the parable of the sower. It's a very simple thing, but people miss the point all the time. This is a well-known parable to most of us. Jesus there spoke for four categories of men relative to the effects that the seed, the word of God, had for them. Look at Luke chapter 8, verse 11 to 15. It says, now the parable is this. The seed is the word of God. Those by the wayside are the ones who hear. Then the devil comes and takes away the word out of their hearts, lest they should believe and be saved. But the ones on the rock are those who, when they hear, receive the word with joy. And these have no root, who believe for a while and in time of temptation fall away. Now the ones that fell among thorns are those who, when they have heard, go out and are choked with cares, riches, and pleasures of life, and bring no fruit to maturity. But the ones that fell on the good ground are those who, having heard the word with a noble and good heart, keep it and bear fruit with patience. The second and third categories of this parable were always a question to me. These categories didn't reject the word, at least immediately. In contrast, the seed sprang up, yet it didn't give fruit. As the Lord clearly says for the second category, they believe, but only for a while. Though the seed of the word springs up in all the three categories, it is only the last one that is able to give fruit. The other two, while they had faith, in the way it disappeared. To tell it differently and more openly, the fact that someone made a confession of faith in Jesus Christ does not automatically classify him in the fourth category. The category to which we belong is dependent on what will happen on the way in our walk with God from this day onwards. The day that we made our confession, it was the day that the seed sprang up. However, how this seed will grow, it is not something that one can know from the beginning. The only right account is the final account. Only at the end can someone speak as Paul, using the past tense. Some traps that can put the faith in trial and to which no one should give in are recorded in the above passage of Luke chapter 8, and I examined more extensively below. Very quickly, Bishop, I look at temptations. Look at James chapter 1, verse 14 to 15. Mm-hmm. People think that Christ or God tempts people. He says, but each one is tempted when he's drawn away by his own desires and enticed. Then, when desire has conceived, it gives birth to sin. And sin, when it's full grown, brings forth death. Yes. No one should give in to temptation. There will be times where we'll have to decide between God and our own desires. There will be critical crossroads, times where we'll have to choose whether we'll follow God's way or our own way. At such times, the people of the second category forsake God and run again after their own lust. If there is no repentance and return, the results can really be devastating. Bishop, you want to?
1: Well, thank you again, Brother Bufa. I want to just highlight a very simple point.
0: Yep.
1: And I want to make reference to something, and then you will take it from there.
0: Mm-hmm.
1: Earlier this year, I went to a funeral, not in Montserrat, in another island.
0: Mm-hmm.
1: And a young man came up to do a tribute for his friend. And he said before his friend died, he requested that he sang this song for him. I did it my way. I sat there in my seat on the platform, and my heart cringed. Because this particular young man, life was not pretty. And then to have the audacity to ask for the song to sing at his funeral to justify his behavior, created for me a great concern. Understanding that this young man was once saved and he made shipwreck of his life. And then to have the song being sung, I did it my way. It's rather strange, my friend, my brother, that people would want to be living in sin, live as they choose to live without God, and at the end of the road would want to find ways to make it appear as though that is the way to live. I suppose this afternoon you're trying to inform the listening public, one, that this faith of the gospel has eternity wrapped up in it.
0: Mm-hmm.
1: And while it has eternity wrapped up in it, that you need to understand you can make it by the grace of God.
0: Mm-hmm.
1: Thirdly, that God supplies grace. He supplies strength that you can make it. And your last impact on those who are listening, I should believe, is that you don't need to think you want to blame God for if you were to slide away. You reference the fact from James, you are drawn away by your own desire, lust, yeah, or your own desire. Mm-hmm. You got to watch those desires. And when they do not reflect God, that you chase them away and keep remembering the call of God upon your life is not for a week, it's not for a month, or it's not for 6 weeks or 6 days. It is for eternity. You can make it,
0: yep,
1: by the grace of God.
0: Indeed.
1: And like once somebody said, I come this far by faith, mm-hmm, leaning on the Lord.
0: Indeed.
1: He can hold you up. Take it from me.
0: Indeed. So the second trap we're going to look at is tribulation, mm-hmm, persecution for the word.
1: Yes, sir.
0: This cause is given for the same category in Mark's record of the parable of the sower. Look at Mark chapter 4, verse 17. As Paul says, concerning the results of tribulation, no one should be shaken by these afflictions. The afflictions and tribulations shake the people of the second category. Though they initially believed, they are not immovable in temptation and tribulation. As soon as these appear in the arena, they prefer to change their way. Now, the third category of traps is love of money, greediness, and deception of riches. For this trap, Paul says in 1 Timothy chapter 6, verse 9 to 10, but those who desire to be rich fall into temptation and a snare, and into many foolish and harmful lusts, which drown men in destruction and perdition. Mm-hmm. For the love of money is the root of all kinds of evil, for which some have strayed from the faith in their greediness and pierced themselves through with many sorrows.
1: Oh Lord.
0: The Bible contains references to people of God that were extremely rich, as Abraham, Job. However, they were not greedy lovers of money. When Job in one moment lost everything, his reaction was very simple. Naked I came from my mother's womb, and naked shall I return there. The Lord gave and the Lord has taken away. Blessed be the name of the Lord. The problem is not with money itself, but with the love of money. The problem, for example, with Balaam the prophet was not that he didn't ask God, but that he loved the wages of unrighteousness so much that he ran after them. And the fourth trap is cares. So another obstacle for the growth of the seed of God's word is cares. As Christ warns, Luke chapter 21, verse 34. But take heed to yourselves, lest your hearts be weighed down with carousing, drunkenness, and the cares of this life, mm-hmm, and that the day come on you unexpectedly. Cares makes the believer's heart heavy and choke the seed of the word. Instead of first, God takes a second or lower position and is somehow considered not so relevant for meeting the needs. Now, when we speak of worshiping money, some people got different gods. Their god might be their car. Their god might be something different. So when anything go ahead of God, not just money, anything at all that you put ahead of him, you have a problem. Okay, you start worshiping it.
1: Yeah.
0: So the covering of cares becomes our personal responsibility and not God's responsibility, as he invites us in 1 Peter chapter 5, verse 7. Casting all your cares, the same cares, upon him, for he cares for you. So when we consider God as not relevant with our cares and we keep them on us, the cost is that in the word of God, we will become fruitless. The one day we had heard the word and believed it, we left the seed to be choked by cares and our unbelief to trust them to God. And the fifth one is pleasures of life, not a trap. The Lord spoke concerning the results of this trap in the passage of Luke we gave previously. A very obvious example of the effects of this trap is a well-known man God called Solomon, the richest king of Israel, the one to whom God had given so much wisdom that kings from other nations were coming to listen to him. At the end, turned his heart away from God and his word. Look at 1 Kings chapter 11, verse 1 to 9. It says, but King Solomon loved many foreign women, as well as the daughter of Pharaoh, women of Moabites, Ammonites, Edomites, Sidonians, and Hittites, from the nations of whom the Lord had said to the children of Israel, you shall not intermarry with them, nor they with you. Surely they will turn away your hearts after their gods. Solomon clung to these in love, and he had 700 wives princesses and 300 concubines. How this man made it, Bishop? And his wives turned away his heart. For it was so, when Solomon was old, that his wives turned his heart after other gods. And his heart was not loyal to the Lord his God, as was the heart of his father David. For Solomon went after Ashtoreth, the goddess of Sidon,
1: yes,
0: and after Milcon and the abomination of Ammonites. Solomon did evil in the sight of the Lord and did not fully follow the Lord, as did his father David. So the Lord became angry with Solomon because his heart had turned from the Lord God of Israel, who had appeared to him twice. And, you know, at Nehemiah chapter 13, verse 26, it said, did not Solomon, king of Israel, sin by these things? Yet among many nations, there was no king like him, who was beloved of his God. And God made him king over all Israel. Nevertheless, pagan women caused even him to sin. When Solomon was born, the Lord sent Nathan the prophet and called him Jedidiah. That means beloved of the Lord. He gave him so much wisdom that they were coming from other kingdoms to speak with him. Yet all these did not mean that Solomon had a good end. The reason is this: his heart turned away and he did not fully follow the Lord.
1: Oh,
0: at the end, he fell into the traps he himself was teaching that should be avoided. His palace was a collection of all sorts of foreign women, with, of course, the respective consequences. His wives turn away his heart from God. Regardless of how hard the old man tries to persuade you that there is no problem, if you're a bit lax towards sin, there's a problem. So, like they said in Corinthians chapter 5, verse 6, a little leaven leavens the whole lump.
1: Yes, sir.
0: There is no compromise with sin that is without effects on your fruitfulness. The sin, as well as the cares, the greediness, and all other chops make the heart heavy and lukewarm. So, Bishop, you know, we look back at this, and as I said, I think today is timely because all of us as a society, and we're small, a couple of us here, a couple thousand of us here, and many of us were brought up in Christian homes.
1: Yes.
0: And we've sort of abandoned those teachings that our forefathers left with us.
1: Yeah.
0: We've abandoned them, and we have not paid attention. And it's difficult to understand when somebody was brought up in a church setting, Christian setting, and from the time you start working, you don't need God, and you're on your own. And this is kind of life where people say, enjoy your life, your young life. Live how you please. And when I hear those things, because all of us have tried that journey, when you hear these things, it's just wasted as far as I'm concerned. It doesn't make any sense. If somebody unrepented is saying, live your life and do whatever make you happy, and you're in sin, it's inviting more sin. So a check has to be done, recalculation, recalibration, to ask myself, am I living in faith? Have I examined myself? And if the answer is no, there's a pathway, repentance.
1: You I would like to just pay attention to the last example you gave, Solomon. And the fact that he turned away from God, his heart was turned away from God, and he followed the gods of the other nations. The women he had influenced him, as the word says. And I make reference to it because I want to get back to where your subject started, and that where Paul says some have made shipwreck of their lives. And the point is, Brother Buffang, and that is, Solomon made shipwreck of his life. And he came to himself and he said, when he looked at everything, all that he was involved in, he said, all is vanity and vexation of spirits. And so you see, when you said when somebody comes to that point that they need to recalibrate, they need some stock taking. Where am I? Who am I living for? What am I gaining from living this way? Do you want somebody to then come after you and to leave behind a statement for you, I lived it my way? I'm saying this afternoon, you can't just declare you're living it your way. There are consequences. Except somewhere in your head or in your mind, or in your conviction that you don't think there is a hell. You don't think that there's a life after death. You don't think that one day you may have to give an account of life and the things of life. When you realize that death is a monster and death is an enemy, anything which comes after you has to be an enemy. Huh?
0: Yep.
1: And the Bible tells us that the enemy, the devil, cometh not but for to steal, to kill, and to destroy. Can you just live your life any old way and then say, I lived it my way? I'm coming back to the point, Bufang, again, where you reference Solomon with all the wisdom. God gave him a special name,
0: mm-hmm.
1: but yet still he strayed totally from the way he was brought up, from the way that his father taught him, and lived a life reckless. You must suffer shipwreck if you choose to live a particular lifestyle. To those of our friends out there, and I believe to many persons who would have listened to you carefully this afternoon with the measure of the word to which you presented, I am absolutely sure that many must come to the realization, I'm living a life that suggests I am being shipwrecked. Are you just by a seashore, just being hauled up by the side there and left there for somebody to come and just pick up the pieces? Or do you want to take stock of your life and says, as of this day, this last Sunday of July, I will not continue to live the way I am living. I can't afford to allow the word to come into my heart, or for the seed that is being sown, I allow the cares of life or the riches of this world. And let me warn you, Jesus looked at the rich young ruler,
0: mm-hmm.
1: And he said, good master, what must I do to inherit eternal life? And God looked at him, he says, have you done this? And he said, all these commandments have I kept from my youth.
0: Mm-hmm.
1: And of course, Jesus, knowing his heart, then says to him, one thing thou lackest, sell all that you have and give to the poor. I'm pretty sure if many of us were to hear that today, we may very well do the same thing. The Bible says he hanged his head and he walked away sorrowful.
0: Mm-hmm.
1: I'm wondering today, Brother Bufang, how many people are you saying to this afternoon, pack up the way you're living, walk away from those things, leave them? But because you've been practicing them so long, because you've been living the way you've been living all these years, you possibly feel that's the best way to live and to carry your lives on. I am certain that you, as a living testimony, will be able to tell somebody, God changed my life, and he can do it for you as well by the grace of God.
0: Indeed. So the Christian life didn't finish the time we confess Jesus as Lord. Yes, it started there, but for sure it didn't finish there. There's a good race we have to run, a good fight we have to fight. The confession we then made is proven true or not every day. Is Jesus Christ our Lord today?
1: Yes, sir.
0: As we saw Paul instructing Timothy at 1 Timothy chapter 6, verse 20, O Timothy, guard what was committed to your trust. So when a seed falls on the earth, it does not grow instantaneously.
1: No.
0: So also the seed of the word of God. Its evolution is something dynamic. In all three cases of the parable of the sower, the seed sprang up, yet only in the last one it gave fruit. Let's follow Paul's example. And instead of imagining ourselves as having reached the end, as having attained the prize, let's count ourselves as running for it. Not as perfect, but as running towards perfection. The decision to give your life to Jesus Christ is indeed something we decide every day. Does our life belong to Jesus today? It cannot belong both to him and to the world. Yet, many believe that it can. The result is really hypocrisy and double-mindedness. If you're in a situation like this, there's a way out. God can help you.
1: Yes.
0: Journey to him and he will journey to you.
1: Yes, sir.
0: Decide that for your life, there's nothing more valuable than him. Give your life to him fully. And here's what James suggests. At James chapter 4, verse 7 to 10. Therefore, submit to God. Resist the devil and he will flee from you. Draw near to God and he will draw near to you. Cleanse your hands, you sinners, and purify your hearts, you double-minded. Lament and mourn and weep. Let your laughter be turned to mourning and your joy to gloom. Humble yourselves in the sight of the Lord, and he will lift you up. So by humility and the fear of the Lord are riches and honor and life. Mm-hmm. Real life is found in the humility and the fear of the Lord. So we really have to examine ourselves as to whether we are in the faith. Test ourselves. Do not know ourselves that Jesus Christ is in you. Yes, we must know that Jesus Christ is in us. So really and truly is food for thought. It's very interesting way to explain it, but the parable of the sower is very, very instructive. And if we take time out to understand it, we can gauge where we are and whether we are in the faith or not. And if we're not in the faith, it's not the end of the world. There is a pathway. There is repentance. There is sacrifice. There is obedience. All these things have to come together. So people say sometimes, I'm going to enjoy my young life, which means you have time. You know when you're going to die. And then somehow you think you can trick God and figure, well, okay, next year after partying, I come and give my... Who says you're going to live that long? So we have to be very careful because he knows all our thoughts. Don't forget. He knows all our thoughts. We cannot trick him. And, you know, most of us learn through a combination of what we hear and what we see. We hear an explanation and then give an example. So even Matthew chapter 5, the technique was masterfully used by Jesus and Peter. Jesus uses the illustration of salt and light to explain our role as his disciples in showing him to the world. Paul also uses it in several places. In Galatians, he teaches about not returning to the slavery of the old law and against impure living. He illustrates his point by showing the difference between works of the flesh and fruits of the spirit. He ends by stating that there is no prohibition against the fruit of the spirit. So when somebody says, I'm enjoying my life my way, you have to make sure now that this my way aligns with the fruit of the spirit and not the works of the flesh, because we know what the works of the flesh is. So be careful about this entertaining language. Live my life to the fullest my way. And the question is, what is your way? And like I said, if your way does not align with the fruit of the spirit, then it's the works of the flesh. So you got a decision to take. So Bishop, you could come in again.
1: Just to add another dimension to what you have referenced. Now, Paul was actually writing to the believers. Mm-hmm. Because Timothy was a believer and said to examine yourself. Now, believers can't afford to live careless lives. Yeah. And so I think I need to add that dimension to it.
0: Yeah.
1: You have accepted the Lord Jesus Christ. What you're saying is that life ought to be consistent. Mm-hmm. Consistent with the word. Consistent in prayer. Consistent in walking after the fruit of the Spirit, as you would have mentioned. Now, for those persons who have not yet tasted of the goodness of God, you see, we must be straightforward, mm-hmm. Brother Bufa. Mm-hmm. And that is, we can't make people feel that they are saved when they are not saved. You like the term to emphasize regeneration. Mm-hmm. And I love to make that little more simple and to say you need to be born again.
0: Yeah.
1: You need to become anew. You need to be washed by the blood of the Lord Jesus Christ. And finally, to say you need to become regenerated. Mm-hmm. After you've tasted that God is good, then Jesus asked the question, why do you want to go back to the beggarly elements out there in the world and make your life a shipwreck? I mean, all these steps to which you have referenced, my goodly brother, our folks out there needs to understand that these steps can only truly be understood and followed if we give ear to the word of God. Mm-hmm. And I'm saying that this word that comes to you every single Sunday afternoon, possibly, let me inform you publicly, they shall not return to God void. There's purpose behind the word of God. And some of you may be like King Agrippa, when you may sit in your home right now And you may saying, and you may be saying, boy, both sound good, you know. He almost persuaded me. This thing is not about almost persuaded. You need to be fully persuaded that your life is not going down the right road and that you need to make a change. Come on. Be strong enough to get up and say, I will not sit here any longer and live the way I am living. Life means too much, and you must commit your life to the Lord Jesus Christ and be saved to sin no more.
0: Indeed. And we have 10 minutes to go, and I'm going to focus a little bit on God's love, plans, and thoughts for us.
1: Amen.
0: Surely, there have been times that we all have wondered about our destiny and the reason of our presence in this world. Why are we on this earth? What is the purpose of our presence in this world? What are the thoughts of God about us? I want to share a few thoughts with you. One, I will say to you that you were chosen before the foundation of the world. Look at Ephesians chapter 1, verse 56. We read, blessed be the God and Father of our Lord Jesus Christ, who has blessed us with every spiritual blessing in the heavenly places in Christ, just as he chose us in him before the foundation of the world, that we should be holy and without blame before him in love. Having predestined us to adoption as sons by Jesus Christ to himself, according to the good pleasure of his will, to the praise of the glory of his grace, by which he made us accepted in the beloved.
1: Yes.
0: So God chose us in Christ before the foundation of the world,
1: yes,
0: that we should be holy and without blame before him in love. The fact that we are here and we know God is therefore not accidental. God foreknew us, look at Romans chapter 8, verse 29, and before the founding of the world, he chose us in Christ to be his children, holy and without blame. And we look at Psalms 139, 1 to 16, very interesting read. Said the Lord's involvement concerning our presence in this world is also evident from Psalm 139. There, starting from verse 13, we read, you made my whole being, you formed me in my mother's body. I praise you because you made me in an amazing and wonderful way. Your works are wonderful. I know this very well. My frame was not hidden from you when I was made in the secret place. When I was woven together in the depths of the earth, your eyes saw my unformed body. All the days planned for me were written in your book before one of them came to be. So God has seen us before we were born. All the days planned for us were written in his book, while still nothing of them had happened. His eyes saw our unformed body, and he gave us the shape and the form we have. He made us in an amazing and wonderful way. His works are all wonderful, and we are one of them. And Psalms 139 does not stop there. It says, O Lord, you have searched me and known me. You know my sitting down and my rising up. You perceive my thoughts from afar. You discern my going out and my lying down. You are familiar with all my ways. Before a word is on my tongue, you know it completely, O Lord. So the Lord knows everything about us. He understands our thoughts from afar, and there is nothing hidden from him. All that we do and all that we think are fully known to him. You know, so, and another one, 139, 5 to 12 says, look, you have hedged me behind and before. You have laid your hand upon me. Such knowledge is too wonderful for me, too lofty for me to attain. Where can I go from your spirit? Where can I flee from your presence? If I go up to the heavens, you are there. If I make my bed in the depths, you are there. If I rise on the wings of the dawn, if I settle on the far side of the sea, even there your hand will guide me. Your right hand will hold me fast. If I say, surely the darkness will hide me and the light become night around me, even the darkness will not be dark to you. The night will shine like the day, for darkness is as light to you. So God has hedged us behind and before, and in his hand is laid upon us. Each one of us is a man that God chose, God formed, and for whom God cares and knows everything. Even our sitting down and rising up, he's with us always, and there is no place where he's not. And close out by saying, as Paul says in Romans chapter 8, verse 38 to 39, for I am persuaded that neither death, nor life, nor angels, nor principalities, nor powers, nor things present, nor things to come, nor height, nor depth, not any other created thing shall be able to separate us from the love of God, which is in Christ Jesus our Lord. Short point I make is this. We are all his children. many of us have heard the word, rejected the word, because we fall into the traps, which I explained earlier. So we know the traps. So there should be no surprises. We know the traps. We know what the reading, what the teaching says, what we should avoid, how we should live. Everything is set out. But we need the discipline. And sometimes you have to give up something to get something. We're not willing to do that. We want to give up. We can't afford to give up because we're going to lose this. So we can't take decisions because our friends are not going to be there with us. But tell you what, there are better friends waiting for you. Loyal, genuine friends waiting for you. Who will tell you when you go wrong and lift you up, not pull you down. So we got a lot of things we have to adjust our minds to. So again, at Romans chapter 8, 32, he says, he who did not spare his own son, but delivered him up for us all, how shall he not with him also free us and give us all things? So there are lots of things, lots of lessons. Hebrews chapter 13, verse 5, says, I will never leave you nor forsake you. I will not forgive you. I will not forget you. Look at Isaiah 49:15. Yes, God will never leave us nor forsake us. He will never forget us. And there is nothing that can separate us from his love. He cares for each one of us personally. For us, he went so far as to give even his own son, the Lord Jesus Christ. And he says, Psalms 139:17-18. How precious are your thoughts to me, O God. Oh, how vast is the sum of them. Were I to count them, they would outnumber the grains of the sand. So, Bishop, you know, it's really interesting when we have these discussions because mm-hmm. I look back at my life and I said, I didn't understand these things. And it's very easy not to know these things because when you're in a particular part, it's difficult to have this embedded into you. So you have to start with transformation. I start with repentance and everything is open to you. There's no secret. And the Bible, which every one of us have in our homes, gathering dust. And for many of us, we read it, but we don't understand it.
1: No.
0: But to my mind, the word is very clear. Every trap has been set out. There is no surprises. Every trap has been set out. And there's a pathway to righteousness. There's repentance for everybody.
1: Yes.
0: This thing about, oh, you're not ready yet, and only when you're ready, you'll come. I'm sorry for you. And I pray for you that you change that mindset, because it's wrong. Come now. Remember I said earlier? He knows your thoughts. He knows you're rising up and you're laying down. So you cannot hide anything from him. So you have one choice. Choose life or choose death. I encourage you to choose life. Repent. Give your heart to God. His yoke is light. It's not as heavy as people make it. And I say to you, when you change and transform, you will not lose nothing. In fact, you gain. You'll certainly lose some friends that you don't need. But I said to you, you will find friends that will tell you you're right, you're wrong. You'll find friends that lift you up and not put you down. And you'll find trusted people.
1: Yes. You made a last point there when you referenced the reality that God will never leave you nor forsake you. He'll remember you. The prophet Isaiah in Isaiah 45, I believe verse 19, asks the question, can a woman forget her suckling child? Hmm. Then, the response really is that God can't forget you as his child. That is impossible. So you are in good stead with Almighty God. And finally, I used to have a pastor once, and every now and again, he would sing a song which brings back some good thought. He says, you will never, never lose with God on your side. So you will win. You will win if you let him be your guide. Mm-hmm. His door is always open if you'll just step inside. And so just to reiterate the point that you're making, trust the Lord. Mm-hmm. Open your heart's door. Knock. Because I believe that he's knocking at your heart's door right now. Would you open and let him in? Jesus loves you so much that he died that you may have life and have it more abundantly. Mm-hmm. Choose life. Mm-hmm. I want to say to you again, I want to join Brother Buffon's chorus by saying to you, choose life. Mm-hmm. And having chosen life, you will never regret it, not one moment.
0: True. Yes, and I want to remind us that we are not people who just happen to be here without a purpose to live. God foreknew us and He chose us in Christ before the foundation of the world. He has chosen you, and it was He that formed you and gave you the shape that you have. As with all His works, you are wonderful too. He was personally engaged in your formation, and He saw your body before it was formed. All the days planned for you are written in His book, while nothing of them had still happened. You are not accidental in this world. You are not part of a crowd, but a wonderful creation of God. You are a child of God, chosen from Him before the world began. God is with you, hedging you behind and before, and there is no place that you are and He is not. God loves you personally, my friend, and He loves you so much that nothing can separate you from His love. His thoughts for you are countless. They outnumber any number. His presence is not a matter of feelings, but an unchanged reality. He is with you either you feel it or not. He loves you either you feel worthy of His love or not. You are His child regardless of how much you feel it. That is what God's word, the truth, says. And the truth is independent of feelings. He has given you eternal life, and you're going to be with Him forever. The others may just flow in the stream of life aimlessly and without purpose. You have a purpose: to do the will of your Father, to do what it pleases. So to run the race consistently, concentrating not on the things of this earth, but on the things of above, from where your Savior, the Lord Jesus Christ, is coming. There you belong, and there you will be forever. I thank you very much for sharing the last hour with us, and we look forward to coming back next week. Thank you very much.

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0: and to pray for us, Brother Roy Graves. And I'm going to ask you, Brother Roy, to pray not just for the program and the persons listening, but for people everywhere, especially those in Venezuela, without homes and devastated because they have lost loved ones. Brother Roy, the time is now yours.
1: Let's pray. Father in heaven, we thank you for the gift of life. We thank you that you woke us up this morning. We thank you for the many gifts and blessings that you have poured upon us. But Lord, our hearts are heavy at this time because of the devastation that has taken place in Venezuela. So many persons have died. Multiples of thousands are missing. People are suffering, people are grieving. So Lord God, we ask you, because thou art God and thou art able, that you will send deliverance for the people of Venezuela. Send help, Lord, and Father, those who are trapped and still alive. We pray, O God, that by some means, those persons searching would find them and rescue them from death. Lord God, we pray for ourselves, the program, and for all of our listeners everywhere. And help us to realize that we too are facing death, eternal death, because of sin and because of the tempter who tempts us every day, trying to destroy us. But God, we thank you that Jesus came and died to save us. Help us to accept your salvation and walk in obedience to your word. And save us eternally, we pray, through Jesus Christ, our Lord. Amen.
0: Amen and amen. It is now time for our children's story. So we are asking the children to call their friends, their siblings, their parents, and listen to the story which has been selected for you today. Today's story is entitled, When Jesus Comes Again. When Jesus Comes Again.
2: Hi everyone, it's Aunt Fernita. Today's story is called When Jesus Comes Again. The memory verse is from Isaiah chapter 38, verse 20. It says, "The Lord will save me, and we will sing with stringed instruments all the days of our lives in the temple of the Lord." Today's message is when Jesus comes again, we will live with him and worship him forever. Can you imagine worshiping God forever and ever? Forever means never ending. Well, maybe it's hard to imagine it now, but that is what we will do in heaven. Let's look in on a family who is eager for Jesus to come. Benjamin smiled as he watched the clouds move while he ate his picnic lunch. He turned to his father. "Wow, Dad," he said. "Those clouds make me think of Jesus' coming."
3: "Me too," Dad agreed.
2: The family had been hiking in the mountains. Now they were sitting on a huge rock by the river eating lunch.
4: "I want Jesus to come and take us to heaven right now," little sister Benita shouted.
2: "Me too," Mom replied with a smile. Later, during worship, they read from Revelation chapters 7, 21, and 22.
3: "The Bible says that Jesus will make a new heaven and a new earth," Dad began. "And when Jesus comes again, we will live with him and praise him forever." and there won't be

0: any tears or death or pain either, Mom added.
1: Just imagine it, Dad continued. The New Jerusalem will be like a big square. It will have 12 gates and 12 foundations.
0: Wow! Look at all the jewels that will make up the foundations, Benjamin exclaimed. Green jasper, blue sapphire, yellow crystallite. He read on through the 12 different stones. And a huge gate will be made of a single pearl. Think how beautiful it will be, said Mom. There won't be a temple or a church there. Jesus is the temple. Jesus will always be with us. Nothing can keep us from being with him.
1: I like this part, Dad added. We won't need any lamps or lights. The glory of God's presence is the light, and there will never be night again.
0: No more naps for me, little Benita chimed in. Mother smiled. She knew Benita didn't like to take naps. People from every nation on earth will be there, Benjamin added. Those who loved and obeyed Jesus. Dad read more in Revelation chapter 7. There they learned what John tells about the people in heaven. They will wear white robes and wave palm branches as they sing to praise God. Everyone will thank him. As they bow down before his throne, they will say, Amen. Praise and glory and wisdom and thanks and honor and power and strength be to our God forever and ever. Amen. Oh, Mom added, chapter 22 says the river of life flows from God's throne and runs right through the city. The tree of life is in the very middle of the city. Part of its trunk is on both sides of the river. The tree gives 12 different kinds of fruits, a different one for each month of the year. I can't wait. Dad continued,
1: There won't be any more sin. We'll see God's face and have his name, and we will live with Jesus always.
0: I want Jesus to come, Benjamin shouted.
1: That's just what John said, Dad pointed out. Yes, Jesus, come.
0: Yes, Jesus, come, little Benita echoed. How about you? Jesus says to you, come, drink of the water of life. Come, live with me forever. God offers us the gift of heaven and a life with Jesus forever. It will be more wonderful than we can imagine. And we will want to thank God and Jesus for it often. Yes, we will worship and praise them forever. And we'll never get tired of doing that.
2: 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And at this time, we will listen to an item of music entitled No More Night by K Voices. No More Night.

0: Yes, there will be no more night. This afternoon, along with me in the studios, we have brothers Roy Graves. You would have heard Roy's voice because he was the one who prayed. And Brother Franklin Amer. Brother Amer, you have been here before, but not very often. So we want to say welcome to the Signs of the Times radio broadcast. And thank you for accepting the invitation to come and share with us as we discuss this very, very, very important topic. Now, this program, I want to remind you, is the Signs of the Times broadcast. And it is not by chance that this name was chosen many, many, many years ago. Because we believe that there is going to come a time when time as we know it will be no more. God, however, does not do anything except he reveals it to his people. And so there are going to be signs, things which are going to happen, which would give us an idea that, you know, the time is approaching. And in the past, we have listed a number of signs. I just want to highlight just a few right now. This week, we paused to remember a tragic development right here in Montserrat, which occurred about 29 years ago, when 19 persons lost their lives in the Soufre Hills eruption. The eruption would have started 31 years ago, and 2 years in, we lost individuals. But the Roy would have prayed just now for persons in Venezuela, many of whom are still trapped. We are told thousands. Thousands. And not hundreds, thousands. Many have already lost their lives. Earthquakes are now more frequent and more devastating. The magnitude, you know, is just beyond anything that has really been experienced. And if you've been following the news and the postings on social media, you would realize that even in the Caribbean Atlantic area, within the last 30 days, there is an abundance, or there has been an abundance of earthquakes from Cuba in the north, stretching right down the chain, Puerto Rico off, Antigua off, Guadeloupe, way down Trinidad, and now Venezuela. And just this morning, last week, we would have heard about the 7.1 or 7.2 and 7.5 earthquakes in Venezuela, which affected, like we said, the buildings crumbled and so on. But just yesterday, or within recent times anyway, I only saw it this morning, we understand that there is a portion of South Trinidad that was affected, and the land has risen by at least 20 feet, 25 feet, some people are saying. And it's all broken up. There are areas down in southern Trinidad where there are some like gullies or some breaks, fragmentation in people's yards and in the roads. Now, I wouldn't want to be living there. But, you know, I mean, I've been reminded that we were affected, even Haiti, by earthquakes some many years ago, and, you know, all throughout. Diseases are on the rise. Just today, somebody was telling me, you know, that she was going out, she's going on a cruise, and she's going to make sure she walks with her masks, because you don't know what's outside there. We hear about Ebola, we hear about all sorts of things. When COVID was around, it affected the whole world. And we were told that something is going to come after COVID, which is worse than COVID. Mercy. But you know, it's not all bad news. We might not be able to continue life as is, but there is a coming a day when life as we know it will get better. if we put our trust in God. A few weeks ago, we studied about how Christ will come, the trumpets will sound, and dead in Christ will rise, and those who pierced him, and stuff like that. But then the question has been asked, what then? Are we going to be going straight to heaven? Are we going to be floating around in the air? What? This afternoon, our discussion is going to center on helping us to understand what is in store for us. Revelation 20 tells us that after Christ's return, a millennium will be ushered in. A millennium is 1,000 years. And that millennium period is said to be the devil's 1,000-year prison sentence or vacation. Revelation 20 verse 4 says, and they lived and reigned with Christ for 1,000 years. So the people who are saved are going to reign with Christ 1,000 years. So if they have a time period, it means that something else will happen. And that is where we hope to direct your attention this afternoon. My first question then is, what event begins this 1,000-year period? What event begins this 1,000-year period?
1: Well, according to Scripture, the 1,000-year period begins when Jesus comes the second time to redeem the saved of the earth, those who follow him.
0: Okay, so the resurrection of the saved to be with Christ will begin this 1,000-year period. Is there a name for this resurrection? Who will be raised? Revelation 20 verses 5 and 6
1: tells us, blessed and holy is he who has part in the first resurrection.
0: The first resurrection. That's interesting. So if there's a first, there must be a second. Elema, is there anything you can tell us about the second resurrection?
2: Well, you see, the second resurrection is going to happen after the first resurrection would have taken place. And the saints, they were caught up to God in heaven and helped to judge, etc. Then, at the second resurrection now, it's going to be after that. And that was going to be for those who were not saved.
0: Okay, so if it's going to be for those who are not saved, is there something? Are they going to be getting a second chance? Are they going to be judged? What?
2: Jeremiah 4, let me just get it here for you. It says, I behold the earth, and lo, it was without form and void, and the heavens, and they had no light. I behold the mountains, and lo, they trembled, and all the hills moved lightly. I beheld, and lo, there was no man, and all the birds of heavens were fled. I behold, and lo, the fruitful place was a wilderness, and all the cities thereof were broken down in the presence, well, of Christ.
0: Okay.
2: So what we understand is that at that point, even Isaiah, he said similar to Jeremiah. He said, behold, the Lord maketh the earth empty and maketh it waste, and turneth it upside down, and scattereth abroad the inhabitants thereof. So I understand that stones will be coming down, like these people will be destroyed totally. It says that they will be just like the dung. They will just like dung. And one thing I learned here is that these stones are going to be 58 to 100 pounds. Hmm. You call them hailstones. But it's not only the weight of the stones, because according to some studies, it will tell you that the far up these stones are coming from, it's the greater the impact.
1: The force. Mm-hmm.
2: They have force and more energy because they're coming from that far. So all these are going to fall when these people go through the second death or the second resurrection.
0: Okay, and I want to just say here before, Brother Roy, if you have something to say on this, I just want to remind us that we are not here to spread gloom and doom. We are here to share information which is in the Bible, which God has shared with us, so that persons can make the decision for Him. The Bible tells us that the wages of sin is death.
1: Mm-hmm.
0: And after death, of course, there must be some... not the word compensation. There must be results. I mean, there is something which must follow. People pay for what they have done. The enemy of our souls himself is going to be, you know, held accountable. I want to share with you two texts at this time.
2: Yeah.
0: Well, John 5, 28 and 29 and Revelation 20. 11 to 15. And I want to encourage our listeners to get your Bibles if you don't already have them. Get a pen or pencil and paper, or get a device and write these texts down. Don't just take our word for it. But I remind you, we are not here to share gloom and doom, but to let you know that there are things which are going to happen. They have to happen because this world can't continue. Christ needs to come back, clear up things, and set up the kingdom as it initially was supposed to be.
2: Okay. What I'll just like to say,
0: okay, go ahead,
2: is that regardless to how it sounds, that it's a fact that it's going to happen.
0: Okay.
2: You see, this is the very interesting question. The plan of salvation was formed before the foundation of the world. It is not going to change now. The way God had things set up from since before the foundation of the world, that's how it's going to go according to His plan. He's not going to change. So there's a consequence.
0: Okay.
2: For whatever.
0: I like the word consequences.
2: Do.
0: Yes.
2: Because at that point, in the second resurrection, you can't even repent. You're not going to get a chance to say, "Lord, I'm so sorry for my sins. I would like to be saved," because the probation is already closed. And this is how serious it is. So it's not a matter of...
0: So we have the chance now.
2: It's not a matter of...
0: We don't put it off. We don't put it off. We have the chance now. Okay, I did say I was going to read two texts, and let me do that now. John 5:28 says, "Do not marvel at this, for the hour is coming in which all who are in the grave will hear His voice and come forth, those who have done good to the resurrection of life, and those who have done evil to the resurrection of condemnation." And then Revelation 11 to 15 says, "Then I saw a great white throne, and Him who sat on it, from whose face the earth and the heaven fled away, and there was found no place for them. And I saw the dead, small and great, standing before God, and books were opened. And another book was opened, which is the book of life. And the dead were judged according to their works by the things which were written in the books. The sea gave up the dead who were in it, and death and Hades delivered up the dead who were in them. And they were judged, each one according to his work. Then death and Hades were cast into the lake of fire. This is the second death. And anyone not found written in the book of life was cast into the lake of fire." So, you know, God is just not relying on His memory, even though He has an amazing memory. There is no forgetting like we forget. But everything that is done is recorded. The Bible says in Revelation 20, as I just read, a book was opened. or the books, sorry, were opened in verse 12.
3: Yes.
0: And another book, which is the book of life. And I'm glad there is the book of life. So that even though we have messed up, all of us have messed up, somebody might be sitting out there and saying, well, here's what Riley doing on the radio. She not perfect. Or what Roy doing on the radio? He did such, such, and the other. Oh, Emma? Ooh, no. Because we have confessed our sins, because we have forsaken. Yes, we still make mistakes, yes, but our heart, our bent, our lives are channeled, and we have a chance. Once we say, Lord, have mercy, I trust that none of us will die in our sins. You know, we should be going after perfection and not becoming so complacent that God is going to forgive. Let me do this. Let me say what I want to say and then go ask forgiveness, because we don't know when we can be cut off. Okay. Brother Roy, you wanted to say something?
1: Not really.
0: Okay. I was looking at, I thought you were, you know, trying to get my attention. Okay. You wanted something?
2: I would just say that the living and saved will be slain by the presence of Christ at his coming. And they have, we have this Matthew 24, where we saw Matthew 24:2-4, and we saw the year when Christ was in the tomb, that the presence of the angel actually make the Roman guards fell as dead men. So this just gives you a little example of what will happen to the unsaved at that time.
0: Okay, let's just talk a little bit about something which is very concerning to me. What happens to the unsaved living and dead at Jesus' second coming? I think did you read Isaiah 11:4 a while ago, Emma?
1: It actually says, with the breath of his lips he shall slay
0: the wicked.
1: The wicked.
3: The wicked. Oh.
1: That's Isaiah 11:4.
0: Yes, okay.
1: And in Revelation 20:5, that is, let the wicked perish at the presence of God. Sorry, that's Psalm 68:2. And Revelation 20:5, the rest of the dead did not live again until the 1,000 years were finished. So the brightness of his coming
0: and his breath
1: slays the wicked, the unrepentant, so that the wicked who were already dead remains dead.
3: Yes.
1: And the brightness of his coming would slay all the wicked who are alive at that point in time. Hence, all the unsaved, the wicked, those who rejected God would at this point be dead. So only the saints, the resurrected saints, and those who are alive and remain faithful to God, caught up in the air with the resurrected dead. And thence commences the millennium, when they will be taken to heaven to dwell with God for 1,000 years. After which you have the third coming
0: of Christ,
1: of Jesus.
0: So he came as a baby first,
1: yep,
0: and then he's coming as a conquering king in the cloud. He's not going to touch the earth,
1: nope,
0: the second time. And then the third time he's going to come again to give us the
1: new earth, the new Jerusalem, the new earth,
0: yeah, will come.
1: And well, that simply says that the 1,000 years was just a vacation.
0: Okay.
1: So we're coming back now to dwell earth, on the new earth. And I said we, because I do hope to be saved through Jesus' blood.
0: Amen. I think I want us to listen to a song at this time. The song is entitled 10,000 Years by the Shining Heralds. 10,000 Years by the Shining Heralds. Do we have it queued up? 10,000 Years by the Shining Heralds.

0: Oh, yes. 10,000 years we've just begun. I thought we needed to hear that to give us that assurance that we have something to look forward to. Eleema, a while ago, you made reference to something, and I want to comment on it before I go on to the next question. You spoke about a time coming when people are not going to be able to, after 1,000 years, to repent.
1: Yes.
0: And that might have sounded a little harsh to some people, but I want to point them to the scripture itself. Remember, we are doing Bible study. We're not giving our opinions. We are sharing. So I want to invite our listeners to read Luke 16, 19 to 31. We are not going to take the time to read it, but I will summarize it for you. This story is the parable of the rich man and Lazarus. And note I say it's a parable. It's not something which happened.
1: Yes.
0: Because it spoke about the rich man, you know, Lazarus being in the bosom of the Father and, you know, asking that he send Lazarus back to his father's house to warn his brothers so that they don't meet the same fate. And he was told that could not happen because the brothers already have the teachings of Moses and the prophets to warn them. And if they will not listen to the testimony which is there, they will not be persuaded even if someone came from the dead. So remember, mark that down, Luke 16, 19 to 31, and that last section, 27 to 31, gives you the response. It doesn't make sense to, it's not going to work. This is what Christ was saying. To send somebody back. Because, so that's a lesson for us. Let's not wait until some people say, my dead grandmother said this, or my dead grandfather, or something like that. We have the scriptures, and that is what we need to use, and not wait to get a message from beyond the grave.
2: Notice too, that between that same passage, it also says that the gulf is so wide.
0: We can't get over.
2: Can't get over. It's a wide gulf.
0: Mm-hmm. But you know, right now, I am so happy that there is no gulf between us and our Savior.
1: Hallelujah.
0: We just reach out in faith. We just ask. We just confess our sins and ask for salvation. And it's available. Amen. There is nothing preventing us. Okay, so the Bible says that Satan will be bound in a bottomless pit for 1,000 years. What is that pit? Who's going to help me with that one?
2: I would just like to read Revelation 20:1-3.
0: Okay.
2: And it says, "And I saw an angel come down from heaven, having the key of the bottomless pit and a great chain in his hand. And he laid hold on the dragon, the old serpent, which is called the devil and Satan, and bound him 1,000 years, and cast him into the bottomless pit, and shut him up, and set a seal upon him, that he should deceive the nation no more, till the 1,000 years should be fulfilled. Mm-hmm. And after that, he must be loosed a little season."
0: Mm-hmm.
2: So that's what the scripture actually says.
0: Okay.
3: So is the bottomless pit, mark the word pit.
1: Yes.
3: And bottomless.
0: There's no
3: is
0: end.
3: It a hole in the ground?
2: Very well. This is a question, because the word for bottomless pit in the original Greek is called abusos or abyss.
0: Okay.
2: The same word was used in Genesis. That's what I understood. Genesis 1, verse 1 and 2. In the Greek version as the Old Testament. In connection with the creation of the earth. And this is saying that But there it is translated deep. Okay? The earth was without form and void, and darkness was on the face of the deep. The words deep, bottomless pit, and abyss here refer to the same thing. The earth in its totally dark stage, disorganized, form before God, made order or order it to be the world. Jeremiah, in describing this earth during the 1,000 years, the millennium, use virtually the same terms as in Genesis.
0: Yes.
2: Without form and void, no light, no man, no blackness. So, battered darkness, earth is with no people alive at all. I believe this is a symbolic, it's a symbolic way to say that Satan would have no one tempt during this 1,000 years.
0: Okay.
3: And then again, we are told that an angel with a great chain in his hand bound Satan. Could you explain that? Satan being who he is, only God is greater.
2: You see,
3: which chain?
0: Chain of circumstances.
3: From which manufacturer could bind Satan?
2: See, I studied it and I said to myself, in that the chain and the key is coming from heaven. It may be of a different sort.
0: Okay.
2: It may be not the ordinary chain that we see
0: here. It definitely can be.
2: Because the angel bringing it, John, remember, John was in this vision when he saw that. And John said, I saw the angel with a key. But I understand that nothing really, or chains or anything here, would not be able to bound Satan. It takes something much stronger. As you see, Michael, it took to force him out of heaven when the war was in heaven, because Michael is mightier. But how we term it, we says it's a chain of circumstances.
0: That's okay.
3: Well, like I said, which chain is able to bind or bound Satan, keep him in check? There's no chain, just none. It's a chain of circumstances, as you mentioned towards the end of your explanation. When we look at it, what is Satan's job? What's his work each day?
0: To deceive.
3: Is to deceive every human being of the 8 billion on the earth.
2: And how much more?
3: And to destroy and create destruction of every kind.
0: Because remember, Brother Roy, that I said to destroy, but maybe I should go further back. He discredited or tried to discredit God the Father.
3: Mm-hmm.
0: By telling a lie, telling the angels that, you know, God was, and Adam and Eve, that God was not fair, and God, you know, told Adam and Eve, okay, God, they don't want you to be like them, so, you know, if you eat the fruit, you'll be like me, and, you know. And then, to this battle that you referred to continued here on earth. So
2: yes.
0: He is not really that concerned about us. He's using us to get at God.
2: Of course.
0: You know? So when Christ comes and takes the redeemed, those who are living or those who are righteous and dead, and the dead remain in their graves, and those who are alive and not saved are killed, then he could run up and down the earth and have nothing to do.
3: Okay, fine.
0: And that is what is, going about by him.
3: That's the whole point. What's his job? What's
2: yes.
3: his work? Is to go to and fro throughout the earth, creating destruction and mayhem and destroying people.
0: Like he did with Job.
3: fine.
0: Remember what he said?
3: But mm-hmm. with all the wicked slain,
0: mm-hmm.
1: yes,
3: those who are alive slain and those who are dead remain dead, the righteous dead resurrected and the righteous living mm-hmm. caught up with them to meet Jesus in the clouds, taken to heaven for 1,000 years. It means for the 1,000 years, Satan has absolutely
0: nothing
3: to destroy, nobody to tempt. He can't create any mischief. So you are bound by that chain of circumstances. And in the bottomless pit, because you're down here with nobody to destroy, nobody to tempt, you can't create any mayhem, as has been the case for thousands and thousands of years. So you're in the bottomless pit. It's not a hole anywhere. It's on this planet. And you're bound by a chain of circumstances because your job. Well, when the saints have the vacation in heaven, he has his in isolation.
1: Yes.
3: There's nobody to tempt, nobody to destroy, which is his daily continuous job, his work.
2: Another circumstance is that, you know, during the time of Job, he was able to enter into the third heavens and converse with God so that he could have gotten to Job and cause all that backset to Job. At this circumstance, he's bound. He cannot go up with the saints.
3: He's bound to the earth.
2: So he's bound.
3: To the earth.
2: Exactly. Bound to the earth.
0: Very interesting discussion. And we are going close to the edge. So let's see. At the close of the 1,000 years, the holy city in Jerusalem will come down from heaven to this earth. Who will come with it and where will it settle? Revelation 21:2-3 says, I saw a new heaven, a new city, New Jerusalem, coming down out of heaven from God. And I heard a loud voice from heaven saying, behold, the tabernacle of God is with men. And Zechariah 14:1-10 also talks about, you know, the city coming down. Anyone of you want to comment on that?
3: Well, in terms of who will come, mm-hmm. Jesus himself will be coming. All the redeemed of all the ages from all over the world, those saved by God's amazing grace, who have just spent 1,000 years, the millennium in heaven, will be coming back to the earth, which remains the old earth, the sin-cursed earth. And they'll come down in the new Jerusalem, and the description of that is amazing. Right, and it's a very unique city. It lies four square. Mm-hmm. The length and the width are the same.
0: So also the height.
3: And the height is the same. It's a cubed city. Not a two-dimension city as we have here on earth. It is as high as it is wide and long. And hence its capacity to hold the millions, uncountable number, that would be saved. It comes down with the host and angels accompanying them. And then at that point in time, our time is running out, so I'll just speed it up. The New Jerusalem doesn't touch the earth. The earth will be made new, brand new, all over. And when that is complete, the New Jerusalem comes down onto the earth, upon the earth. The wicked dead are resurrected, and the Bible tells us that Satan marshaled his forces
0: against
2: him. Right? That's really his.
3: And encompassed the New Jerusalem. They're surrounded, around.
0: Trying something for the last
3: time. Right? And making plans now, according to scripture, to capture, take over the New Jerusalem. I don't know how he going to manage that. And at that point in time, fire and brimstone comes down out of heaven. I'm sorry, made a mistake. The New Jerusalem hasn't touched down as yet. Fire and brimstone comes down and devour them. then the earth is made anew, and the New Jerusalem, which is the city of the new earth, then settles on it, and there will dwell the saints of all the ages. However, we would have wings. And I keep saying we because I
0: plan to be there.
3: Hope.
0: Plan to be there.
3: To be there. That's my hope. So that we transport ourselves not by cars and aeroplanes and boats and rough seas and what have you, and turbulence in the air, but we'll be able to, the redeemed will be able to traverse the universe from planet to planet and things unknown to us as it is at the moment.
2: It's interesting that another aspect of it would be, you see, I saw the Holy City coming down out of heaven from God, and I heard a loud voice from heaven saying, behold, the tabernacle of God is with men. Mm-hmm. But look at this. The New Jerusalem, we are going to settle on the Mount of Olives.
3: Mm-hmm.
2: Now stands, right? The Mount of Olives.
3: Not as it is.
2: The mountain will be flattened to make a great plain upon which the city will come and rest. All the righteous people of all the ages. And Zacharias also said that ye shall flee to the valley of the mountains, for the valley of the mountains shall reach unto Azal. Yea, ye shall flee like as ye fled from before the earthquake in the days of Uzziah, king of Judah. And the Lord, my God, shall come, and all the saints with thee. So now, to continue, you see the angels of heavens, right? They're going to be there as well. And we saw in Matthew 25, 31, and the Son of Man shall come in his glory, and all the holy angels with him. Then shall he sit upon the throne of his glory. And then we see God the Father, and we see Revelation, and I, John, saw the holy city, the New Jerusalem, come down from God out of heaven, prepared as a bride adorned for her husband. So that is what, it's great to know that Jerusalem or the Mount of Olives, those places, that's where the New Jerusalem would be. And God has planned this way before.
3: That's the general physical location, yesterday. But the mountain would be flattened,
2: no more.
3: According to scripture.
0: They go in and out.
2: And what took it out is going to be an earthquake. That
3: I don't know, but it would be flattened.
0: God can just look at it. You know, we have come to the end of our discussion. We don't want to go over our time.
2: Yes.
0: And I'm just thinking that there are individuals who would like to probably study more about this topic and other topics.
2: Yes.
0: And so I would want to give you a number which you can call, and we can organize for some further studies. The number which you can call is 393-4022. 393-4022, that is my number. And you can indicate your interest. If there's something you didn't understand, something you don't agree with, that's okay. We can still have a discussion. And we can organize for you to speak either with myself, one of the pastors, or with somebody else. Because we don't want to leave you hanging. And this brings my stint on the radio, on this program, to an end. Because, you know, I am on for a month, along with Brother Roy sometimes, and other persons, and then we have other individuals on. So this is my last for this time, and I'll be back in the next maybe 3 months or so. But we don't want to leave you hanging. You've got questions, you've got comments, you wanted to call, but we didn't open the line, we didn't have the time. You can call the number 393-4022. I want to assure you, my beloved, that our redemption is drawing nigh. We can see the signs. We can see that the time is fast approaching, and we don't want anybody to be left outside the city trying to fight the city and come in. And so, with that, we have come to the end of our program, and I'd just like to offer a word of prayer. Loving Father, we have studied your word in obedience to your command. We haven't done everything. We haven't been able to discuss everything, and there are so many lingering questions. I just ask that you will be with those who are listening, and you'll help them to take their Bibles up and to study either by themselves or with somebody else, so that they can properly understand. And then, having understood, they along with us, we can commit and recommit ourselves to you, so that whether you come or call for us, we can go home to be with you, for Christ's sake. Amen.
3: Amen.
0: And amen.

0: Getting on up to 7 o'clock, dear howdy folks, the Signs of the Times, the programme Signs of the Times. Coming up shortly, we join the BBC World News for BBC World News. Or the BBC service, that is, for BBC World News. 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
1: On from our own correspondent after the news, the ever-shrinking space for hope for Afghanistan's young women.
2: The future Alia wants for herself, the one she's fought so hard for, feels more out of reach with every passing day.
1: How Jamaica's farmers are growing back stronger after Hurricane Melissa.
3: I pass a roadside stall heaving with locally grown green coconuts, sweet potatoes, dasheen, cabbages, yellow, green and red scotch bonnet peppers, cucumbers and melons. For months, many of these stalls stood empty.
1: Also, there's some nervous laughter in Moscow.
4: If a Russian comedian thinks they've gone too far...
1: Also, there's some nervous laughter in Moscow.
4: If a Russian comedian thinks they've gone too far with a joke, something interesting often...

0: There was a complete lack of any government-organized rescue efforts.
1: The overwhelming sentiment we have heard from people is a sense of anger at the state, failure of the state to step in to help them during this great tragedy and in their hour of greatest need. When we arrived here this morning, we did expect to see rescue efforts ongoing. None of that was here. What we found was simply local people who have been trying their hardest for the last few days and nights, staying here, sleeping in the streets, trying to move rubble, in many cases with nothing more than their bare hands. And there is a huge sense that the state has completely let them down.
0: Iran and the United States are engaged in a war of words as continued attacks by both sides put their ceasefire under ever-increasing strain. The Strait of Hormuz has not properly reopened as it was supposed to do under the recent peace memorandum. The Iranian government says it's agreed that it administers passage and navigation of ships in the strait. This was the Foreign Minister Abbas Araghchi speaking earlier on a visit to Iraq.
2: Under the Memorandum of Understanding, the Strait of Hormuz will return to its pre-war capacity within 30 days under the management that Iran will put in place. Any attempt to adopt new or separate arrangements from those currently being implemented by the Islamic Republic of Iran will only complicate the situation, delay the reopening of the Strait of Hormuz and raise the level of tension, as we witnessed over the past two nights with incidents in the Strait that led to increased tensions and clashes.
0: Uganda's communications regulator says it's investigating the circumstances surrounding the shutdown of the country's biggest independent media group after orders from the army chief. The head of the Communications Commission says consultations are underway with government agencies to establish what happened. With no clear reason currently, Richard Kagore in Nairobi looks at other broadcasters who have experienced something similar before.
3: Based on previous incidents, it's what the government has said has been criticizing the coverage of a nation media group, saying that it's been covering the country negatively. And we have seen instances in the past where the Daily Monitor has been shut down twice, and also NTV Uganda has also been shut down in 2007 for the reason that the coverage has largely been seen to be critical and also negative about the country.
0: BBC News. Turkey has slammed Israel's decision to recognise the massacre of Armenians during and after the First World War as genocide. Ankara said it was a political attempt by Israel to deflect from its own crimes in Gaza and persecution of the Palestinian people. More than 30 countries have formally recognised the Armenian genocide, including the US and Russia. Israel's decision was announced by the Foreign Minister, Gideon Saar.
4: This shocking genocide, which took place over 100 years ago and regarding whose historical facts there is no real dispute, included the murder of 1.5 million souls and the destruction of an ancient cultural and historical heritage. In my eyes, it is our moral duty as Jews, and certainly as the nation state of the Jewish people, to make this decision that we made today.
0: Israel says it's destroyed underground infrastructure in southern Lebanon used by the militant group Hezbollah. A statement by the Prime Minister Benjamin Netanyahu and his defence minister said the military had hit a 200-metre tunnel in the town of Majalzoun containing hundreds of weapons. Mr Netanyahu again insisted the Israel military would remain in southern Lebanon. Pakistan says it's carried out an intelligence-based ground operation followed by airstrikes against Islamist militants along the border with Afghanistan. The information minister said the attacks targeted militant safe havens, killing 29 fighters. A day earlier, an Islamist group attacked a Pakistani paramilitary force camp in the southern city of Karachi, killing 3 troops. President Vladimir Putin has acknowledged that Russia is suffering fuel shortages as a result of Ukrainian attacks on energy infrastructure, but said the situation was not critical. In an interview released by the Kremlin, Mr. Putin said the main task was to increase air defences and ensure fuel supplies, especially to Crimea. BBC News.
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6: 6 minutes down past the 07, you were ZJB Radio, you've been listening to BBC World News. 7:15, take a look at Community Diary. In the meantime, music.

ZJB Radio in the night time. We got 15 down past 7. Music coming from Nathaniel. Nathaniel Bassey, you are God and God alone, of course. There's no need for debate. No need for argument. Coming up in about 20 seconds, we'll take a look at committee diary.

Okay, here we go. And the Monster Utilities Limited would like to inform the, well, its customers in the following area that their electricity supply will be interrupted as follows. Baker Hill, tomorrow Monday, June 29th, from 8 a.m. to 10 a.m. And look out near the sewage plant on Tuesday, June 30th, from 8 a.m. to 11 a.m. This interruption will enable the company's transmission and distribution staff to carry out line maintenance work in the areas, and MUL, the electricity division, regrets any inconveniences these interruptions may cause. And they hereby solicit your patience during this time. The Department of Community Youth and Sports Services announces the staging of its Community Rounders competition. Interested groups are asked to contact the department on 491-5701 or 5703 or via email at dyas@gov.ms to receive a copy of the registration form and game rules. Registration begins on Wednesday, 1st July, and closes on Friday, July 17th. And they look forward to your participation as they aim to make the competition bigger and better. The Department of Agriculture informs all farmers, fishers, agro-processors, and artisans that the public market is open and available for use. And vendors are encouraged to take advantage of this opportunity to showcase and sell fresh produce, seafood, valued added products, and locally crafted items. Interested persons are invited to participate and help create a vibrant marketplace experience for the community. And for further information, you can always contact the Ministry of Agriculture on 491-2075 or 2546 or email agridep@gov.ms. All parents and guardians of students attending the Monster Secondary School are to note that the final assembly will be on Tuesday, June 30th at the Catholic Church in Lookout, commencing at 8 a.m. The venue for the Monster Secondary School graduation has been changed to the Roman Catholic Church in Lookout on Wednesday, July 1st, commencing at 4:30 p.m. It is notified for general information that a meeting of the Monster Legislative Assembly will be held this coming Tuesday, June 30th, 9 a.m. at the Braids Arts and Education Center. Members of the general public are invited to attend or to follow the proceedings live on the legislature's YouTube channel. The Monster Farmers Association will hold its regular monthly meeting Tuesday, June 30th at the Christian Council's building in St. Peter's. This meeting begins promptly at 10:30 a.m. and members are asked to make a special effort to attend. Social welfare financial assistance checks are ready for distribution. These checks can be collected at the Social Security Office, Ikani Osborne Building, tomorrow Monday, June 29, from 8:30 a.m. to 3 p.m. In addition, social welfare recipients who have requested that their social welfare payments be deposited directly into their accounts advise that these funds will be available for collection from their respective banks tomorrow Monday, June 29, from 8 a.m. Parents and guardians are kindly asked to register their child or children who will be 3 years by 3 years old by March 31st, 2027 for entry into Braids, Salem and Lookout Nursery Schools. Registration will take place on Wednesday, July 1st to Friday, July 3rd, 2026. And you are kindly asked to bring along your child's birth certificate, immunization card and proof of address, which must be presented to the head teacher at the time of registration. And for further information, please contact the head teachers at the respective nursery schools. Lookout Nursery at 491-5856, Braids Nursery on 491-5905, and Salem Nursery on 491-4866. That's it for Community Diary. Oh, even time, we got 7:20.

0: Music coming in from Chris Rice. Great is thy faithfulness. It was Edgy Radio. In the time we got 7:41, 1908. Coming up right after the selection, we bring to you a repeat of today's Sunday service.
1: Strength for today and bright hope.
0: And that comes from the new Ebenezer SDA Church. So that comes up in about a minute and 15 seconds. Right after the selection.

I want to say a hearty welcome to each and every one who's here worshiping with us today. And for those persons in Radio Land, we wish the very same thing for you, that after hearing our sermon and our service today, that you will also go out and tell others of God's goodness. So welcome one, welcome all, and God bless you all. Today, we're sharing the Holy Communion to each and every member here in our church. And I want to let you know that when the first communion was given, it was given to a whole heap of sinners, a whole heap of unworthy men. There was a traitor in that house. Remember that? But Jesus did not object to giving him that communion. There were people in the house arguing about position, but Jesus did not object to giving them the communion. Jesus, knowing their thoughts and knowing their hearts and being able to read every single thing about these people, still blessed them and shared with them the Holy Communion. Some people call it the Last Supper. Yes, it was the Last Supper with his disciples. But it was also the first supper, because it was the first introduction of that new life, a new lifestyle that Christ was introducing to his disciples, to wash their feet and to share the Holy Communion with them. Brothers and sisters, today we might not be up to our full complement, because there might be some persons who feel that they're not worthy and therefore they're not here. So today is going to be our last supper serving to sinners. Because our next communion, we're going to be serving it to people who are washed in the blood of Jesus Christ. Because after they were washed in Jesus' blood, and the Bible said they got together in one accord, in one place, the Holy Spirit was poured out upon them. I want to say a hearty welcome to each and every one who's here worshiping with us today. And I trust that our simple worship will mean something special to each and every one of us, so that after we've heard the songs, after we've heard the sermon, after we've received whatsoever prayers are sent up for us, we would leave this place truly blessed, with our minds made up that we are going out there to tell others of God's goodness. And for those persons in Radio Land, we wish the very same thing for you, that after hearing our sermon and our service today, that you will also go out and tell others of God's goodness. So welcome one, welcome all, and God bless you all. Our hymn to continue is numbered 198. Hymn numbered 198, "And Can It Be," was written by Charles Wesley. It's a Methodist hymn, and we have a tendency to sing the chorus as "Amazing Love." When we're singing this hymn, we sing the last two lines of each verse as the chorus. So for the first verse, we're singing "Amazing Love." For the second verse, we're singing "'Tis Mercy All." For the third verse, we're singing "My Chains Fell Off." And when we sing the last verse, we sing "Bold I Approach." The song has a type of a musical crescendo in it. So when you finish, you're not the same sinner that you used to be. When you're finished singing this hymn, you can now know that your chains are dropped off and you can now approach the throne of grace. Brothers and sisters, let us sing this hymn very much like the way Charles Wesley might have wanted us to sing it. Numbered 198 is the hymn.

0: Please bow your head, close your eyes as we pray. I would like you to breathe a word of prayer in your heart while I pray. Father, nothing in my hands I bring, but simply to the cross I cling. I come naked, I come empty-handed. I ask the God that you remove from me everything that is unlike you at this moment as I lift your people in prayer. Holy Spirit, I ask that you may take charge of this prayer today, that the word that utter from my lips, that will be word that comes from thee and not from me. I ask God that you remember us in your mercy today. Visit every prayer this hour. Help each and one of us to search our life and see what is in us that is unlike you, Lord. And at this time, while you pray in the heart, that we confess those sins to you. I ask the Father, Lord, that you remember your people around the world, wherever they gather at this time, that your blessing will be with them. We want to bring with you, Lord, those in Venezuela at this time. We know that we have brothers and sisters among those who may be perished in this earthquake. But we pray, God, at this time that you remember them in a special way and grant mercy to them and give them the strength, Lord, as they mourn, as they grieve, Lord, that they will know that you are still with them in spite of this disaster that struck them. And other places, Lord, Japan and other places that suffered or great, but maybe may not have the death as Venezuela. Lord, we ask the Lord to remember us here. We may not have these disasters before us, but Lord, there are many before us. We are seeing every day, as we listen to the radio and 7 a.m. in the morning and 7:30 a.m. in the morning and 7:30 in the evening, you'll hear the mount of names. We know, Lord, that you are joined here. We ask the God that help us to search ourselves and know, Lord, that one day we don't know when we will be called. But help us, Lord, that we will be so close to you that whenever, Lord, you call or you come, we will be prepared to meet you at that hour. We pray for young people in a special way, Lord. I pray that wherever they are today, Lord, that you will meet them. Those that are here today with us, may you give them that special blessing that they need of. We pray, Lord, that all of us have been prepared our hearts for communion service today, that not one of us will leave this building without we take part of this communion service today. It was prepared for us, and we pray, God, that we will take part in it. And as we left, Lord, that we will rejoice, knowing, dear Lord, that your blood was shed for us at Calvary, and your body was broken for us. And so you say, as often as we do it, remember your death till we come. Father, we pray for our nation, especially we pray for our Premier, Mr. Reed. We ask the God a blessing to be upon him. We pray, Lord, that we be with his cabinet. We pray for governor and her team. We pray also for the opposition and their team. We pray, Lord, that may work together, Lord, to move this country in a special way. We pray for elderly. We ask the blessing upon them as well. Our health team on island, our nurses or doctors, our police or firemen, even those who take care of the elderly, we lift them before you. Even those who are in prison at this time, as they listen to the Lord in this service, may something said from this service that will draw their attention and draw them closer to you. Father, what we shall bring before this morning, Lord, please pray not to grant it unto us. We thank you for hearing and answering our prayers. We pray for those that are listening to this service by the word, where we pray, Lord, as they listen, that they too will be blessed. And we pray, Lord, that when we shall come to the end of our journey, all of us may have the privilege to go home and live and reign with you for eternity. In Jesus' name, I pray with thanksgiving. Amen.
1: You may be seated. Pleasant Sabbath, everyone. Thank you. It's now offering time. Offering time. Yours, O Lord, is the greatness and the power, and the glory and the majesty and the splendor. For everything in heaven and earth is yours. Yours, O Lord, is the kingdom. You are exalted as head over all. Wealth and honor come from you. You are the ruler of all things. In your hands are strength and power to exalt and give strength to all. Now, our God, we give you thanks and praise your glorious name. Amen.

0: Can you stand so that we can bless the offering, please? Merciful and Heavenly Father, we give you thanks and praise that is due to your holy name. Dear Lord, we bring the offering before you at this time. We ask that you would bless it so that it would continue your works. Dear Lord, I pray that it would help to feed the poor, help to nurture to the sick, dear Lord, and to spread your words throughout the world. I thank you for all that you have blessed us with so that we can bring back to you. Continue to watch over us and guide us as we continue your journey to spread your words to the world. This is my prayer in your precious name. Amen.
1: A pleasant Sabbath, everyone. Kindly stand for the scripture reading. Let us turn to Romans, the book of Romans, chapter 2, verses 25 to 29. That's the book of Romans, chapter 2, 25 to 29. And I read in your hearing. Chapter 2, 1, 2. For circumcision verily profiteth, if thou keep the law, but if thou be a breaker of the law, thy circumcision is made uncircumcision. Therefore, if the uncircumcision keep the righteousness of the law, shall not his